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1: 529 KQED News with traffic news. Beginning with a problem on the Dumbarton, here is Gretchen Lancor.
2: 84 eastbound before Newark Boulevard, a car and a motorcycle involved in a crash that's blocking the right lane. Traffic slow and go from the tolls. And in Milpitas, a crash for 680 southbound before Landis Avenue. Two vehicles, the two left lanes are blocked and traffic is stopped back to 237. Gretchen Lancor for KQED.
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3: From KQED News, I'm Natalia Navarro. Last week, the San Francisco Standard reported sexual assault allegations against Manny Yacutio, a San Francisco supervisor candidate, business owner, and ally of Mayor Daniel Lurie, leaving city Democrats scrambling. That's only a few months after East Bay Representative Eric Swalwell resigned and stepped out of the race for California governor amid multiple accusations of misconduct and assault. For more on how these cases are affecting Bay Area politics, I'm joined now by KQED politics reporter Sydney Johnson. First, can you briefly get us up to speed on who Manny Yacutio is and what he's accused of?
4: Yes. So Yacutio is a 36-year-old small business owner in the Mission. He runs Manny's, a cafe that hosts regular events and has become sort of this civic gathering space where speakers ranging from Gavin Newsom and Kamala Harris and plenty of other local political figures as well have come. He's well connected to the city's political scene, and last week, Brad Chapin came forward saying that Yacutio sexually assaulted him at a party 6 years ago. He said Yacutio grabbed him aggressively by the genitals and pulled harder as he tried to push away, and that he pulled up his shirt, grabbed his belly, and said ew during the unwelcome sexual advance. Yacutio has denied all allegations.
3: He's running to represent District 8 in the Board of Supervisors race. That's the district that represents the Castro, Noe Valley, parts of Mission Dolores. How does this stand to affect that race?
4: So this is a key district in maintaining the moderate majority on the Board of Supervisors, and it's currently held by Board President Raphael Mandelman, who is endorsing Yacutio. A small handful of his supporters have rescinded their support since the allegations became public, but most have not changed their position. I spoke with several supervisors who are still endorsing him, and some are taking this wait-and-see approach if more allegations come forward or if an ongoing investigation leads to other findings.
3: One issue that's come to light in the reporting in the last week is that the alleged incident with Yacutio was actually reported to San Francisco's Democratic Party some months back, but no action appears to have been taken. What happened there?
4: That's right. I actually reported on this back in 2024 when the local Democratic Party created this new system and policy for reporting sexual misconduct in political spaces. That was after multiple sexual assault allegations came out about Democratic club leaders. Chapin said he filed his complaint with the party, but did not receive any response from the ombudsperson until after the stories ran publicly. The party chair is expected to report out more on what happened at its next meeting.
3: Why did Chapin decide to come forward with this now?
4: Well, you know, Yacutio has said that he believes that these accusations, which he denies, are politically motivated because he's currently running for supervisor. You know, Chapin is a former vice president of the progressive Harvey Milk LGBTQ Democratic Club, which has actually endorsed Yacutio's opponent, Gary McCoy, in the District 8 race. You know, I spoke with Chapin, and he said that he decided to come forward with this now because he saw that Manny was rising to power. He said he's not specifically trying to support support any particular candidate, but, you know, he was nervous about seeing someone who he says assaulted him gain more power in the city. And again, you know, Yekudiel denies that any of this happened. And he has said that he believes that the allegations coming forward now are to hurt his candidacy for office.
3: Thank you for updating us on this, Sydney.
4: Thank you.
3: That was KQED politics reporter Sydney Johnson. And I'm Natalia Navarro. This is KQED News.
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0: It's All Things Considered from NPR News. I'm Scott Detrow.
5: And I'm Mary Louise Kelly. The U.S. brokered ceasefire in Gaza left the territory split in half. Israel's military occupied the east, and 2 million Palestinians were squeezed into the remaining areas along Gaza's western coast. In recent months, though, Israeli forces have been pushing deeper into Gaza. NPR's reporter in Gaza, Anas Baba, and NPR correspondent in Dubai, Aya Batraoui, bring us this report.
6: On a small rickety table under a tent of worn-out tarps, four friends meet for a game of cards. They hold tight to this daily ritual that's played 400 yards from their neighborhood because it's a bit safer here. But each day, as the sun begins to set on the eastern Gaza City neighborhood of Ashajaya, the men return to their bombed-out homes and hunker down for the night. That's Abu Ahmad Hamid. He says you put your hand on your heart and pray to God once evening sets in. He says no one dares to venture out because of the intensity of Israeli shelling every night. He's one of a few dozen Palestinians still living in Ashajaya. It's a vast moonscape of rubble and destroyed buildings that was once a thriving neighborhood to more than 100,000 people before the war. Ashajaya now lies under Israeli control in a new so-called orange zone that accounts for 10% of Gaza, running north to south. In maps shared with NPR, aid groups say the Israeli military designated this orange zone in March and restricted access to it. Residents of Ashajaya say aid groups have suspended operations here and ambulances need Israeli permission to enter. Israel's military did not respond to multiple requests for comment. Random bursts of Israeli tank fire can be heard even in broad daylight, as documented by NPR. In the orange zone, Israeli soldiers have erected military posts flanked by Israeli flags and tanks within eyesight of Palestinians living in the area. NPR's Anas Baba describes what that's like in Ashajaya.
7: This was one of the busiest neighborhoods in all over Gaza, but today it's literally a ghost city. There is no life. You can't even indicate if there is people are living here. Or even when they walk, I see them. They walk next to the destroyed houses because they are afraid from a bullet. They are afraid from an Israeli tank artillery.
6: There are no markers on the ground indicating where the orange zone starts and ends. The UN says around 200 Palestinians have been killed by Israeli forces since the start of the ceasefire just in areas of Gaza close to the military's shifting lines of control. Naveen Al-Hattab says there's no life here. everything is a struggle. The closest source of drinking water is a half-hour walk from a Shujaiya. There are no shops or clinics here either. Al-Hattab says her 27-year-old daughter was killed when the family was displaced in another neighborhood that's now off-limits and occupied by Israel. Her sister was killed in intense airstrikes on a Shujaiya. They're among the more than 73,000 people Gaza's health ministry says were killed in Israeli attacks in the war. She says we don't know how to live and we're surrounded by danger, but there's nowhere else to go. Despite a ceasefire on the ground, Israeli Prime Minister Benjamin Netanyahu says the military's push is part of a step-by-step plan to surround Hamas from all sides. He told an audience in late May that when the U.S.-backed ceasefire with Hamas began last year, Israel controlled half of Gaza, and then 60%. A man in the audience yells the next step should be 100%. Netanyahu responds, first 70%. Let's go for that. We're hitting them from every direction, he says. Satellite analysis by NPR last month, based on maps aid groups must now adhere to, indicates Israel is nearly there, with control of at least 65% of Gaza. Aya Batraoui, NPR News Dubai, with reporting by Anas Baba in Gaza.
0: You probably know that U.S. aviation has a shortage of air traffic controllers, but the industry also needs thousands of new mechanics, and schools that train those workers are in demand. NPR's Bill Chappell recently went to a graduation ceremony at one of those schools.
8: There was pomp and circumstance at the Pittsburgh Institute of Aeronautics, and cheers for every graduate. More than 400 people came to see their sons and daughters and loved ones walk the stage in an airplane hangar. The graduates' blue gowns matched the bright sky outside. The aviation maintenance program takes nearly 2 years to complete. So, what's next? John Wojcik is the class salutatorian. He's from Buffalo, New York.
9: I do have a couple interviews next week with a couple contractors and SpaceX, actually, in Texas, where I'd be applying my airframe skills for that. With assembly of Starship rockets.
8: In fact, nearly half of the 60 graduates had already lined up a job before they put on their cap and gown. That's largely because they're also earning an FAA certificate that's the gold standard in aviation maintenance. Some students say that working with metal on planes is, well, riveting.
10: I was expecting to like working on engines, but I really like doing the sheet metal.
8: That's Nancy Weaver. She already has a college degree, but she wanted a fresh start. A native of Canton, Ohio, she has a job offer in hand from Kalita Air in Michigan. And in this economy, aviation is a bright spot. Wojcik says the students will fill a labor gap.
9: There's a shortage for both pilots and mechanics. And like all these people are retiring. And it's, yeah, I think the average age is 57 of mechanics.
8: Those workers are aging out as air travel is booming. And somebody's got to keep all those planes in the air. A market forecast by Boeing predicts a need for 123,000 aviation maintenance technicians in North America through 2044. But for some students, aviation's just their dream job.
11: I've wanted to do this since I was about 6 years old.
8: Kira Friedel is a student from Pennsylvania who's halfway through the Pittsburgh program. She started straight out of high school.
11: It's like, oh my God, I want to do this. I knew college wasn't like my thing. But I want to do hands-on, definitely.
8: Growing up, Friedel was fascinated by old planes, so she's taking a leap.
11: I'm the first person in my family right now that's in a trade school. My dad does IT, and my mom's a nurse.
8: And aviation mechanic jobs do pay well. They earn a median of about $80,000 a year, according to federal data. So how much does it cost to get there? Stephen Sabold is the school's executive vice president.
12: Full tuition for the entire thing is around $42,000.
8: He says an aviation program offers a good return on investment. Students use the standard federal application, or FAFSA, to find financial aid and scholarships. Some rely on savings and part-time jobs. Sabold says trade schools like his are busier than ever.
12: If you go back, say, 5-10 years ago, our biggest struggle was awareness.
8: Now the school has a wait list. As for the newly certified mechanics, many are moving to launch their careers. Nancy Weaver says she's okay with being far from home.
10: After all, I'm working in aircraft. Why not just hop on a plane and go back when I need to?
8: Like any new graduate, the sky's the limit. Bill Chappell, NPR News.

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1: On KQED News, checking traffic now. Boy, if you're commuting through the East Bay, Hayward specifically, traffic woes aplenty. With details on that, here's Gretchen Lancourt.
2: Northbound 880 after A Street, a crash that turned into a fire is now out, but the two right lanes are still closed. Traffic stopped back to Dakota Road. CHP is now asking fire crews to return for some hot spots that appear to be flaring up. And now a SIG alert for the Dumbarton Bridge. Eastbound before Newark Boulevard, an injury crash involving a car and a motorcycle has the two right lanes blocked. No estimated time for reopening yet. The backup to University. Gretchen Lancourt for KQED.
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3: I'm Leslie McClurg. On the next Political Breakdown, politics is reshaping American science. Since Robert F. Kennedy Jr. took over as health secretary, the government cut billions of dollars in research funding, canceled grants, and disrupted clinical trials. Kennedy says he's restoring trust in a broken system. Critics say America is risking its scientific edge. We'll look at the facts. It's Political Breakdown on KQED News tonight at 6:30 or wherever you find your podcasts.
4: On the next Fresh Air, Lenny Kaye, Patti Smith's longtime guitarist. He's made his first solo album finally at 79. We'll talk about his contributions to punk rock through his collaboration with Smith and his anthology Nuggets, the more vulnerable direction of his new album, and the song he recorded under the pseudonym in his teens. Join us.
1: That's ahead at 7. Hey, this week in KQED Arts, a reckoning with toppled statues leads to new monuments in San Francisco. Some of them challenge the very notion of what a monument can be. That's at kqed.org/arts.
5: It's All Things Considered from NPR News. I'm Mary Louise Kelly.
0: And I'm Scott Detrow. Researchers have developed a new kind of robot, one that flies through the air, swims through the water, and transitions between the two realms. Such a robot may one day be used to monitor our coastlines. NPR's Ari Daniel visited the lab where one of the inventors works.
6: Hi.
7: Good to meet you.
6: Raphael Zuffre ushers me into his lab at MIT. A giant tank is filled with bright turquoise water. There are small flying robots perched everywhere I look. One's flapping its wings. These devices are inspired by diving seabirds like the Atlantic puffin, which uses its wings to both fly and swim.
7: These puffins solve this really challenging task of moving in air, in water, despite the huge difference in density.
6: Zuffre, who's a mechanical engineer, wanted to see if he could build a bird-sized robot that could also move through both mediums and between them. No one had ever done that before.
7: Thinking of a wing that could operate in both those fluids somewhat efficiently seems implausible, right?
6: Zuffre and his colleagues based the robot's overall body plan on a diving bird, but made a couple key departures, including no legs.
7: Instead, we thought, can we go from the water straight to the air, simply with the wings themselves?
6: Is this the robot here?
7: Yeah. So this is the design that we came up with.
6: It's really elegant. The central body, which houses the motor, battery, and electronics, is completely open. I see the guts of this thing.
7: Mm-hmm. So water floods the whole system here. You have to waterproof individually every single component.
6: The wings are made from a translucent nylon fabric, reinforced with carbon fiber struts. The wingspan's not quite 3 feet, tip to tip. It's got a tail to help it fly, and the whole package weighs about half a pound. On a slightly different model, Zuffre shows me how crisply and quickly the wings can flap.
8: You really got to hold on to that.
7: Yeah. No, you can really feel the forces.
6: The robot flaps 5 to 6 times a second to maintain flight, but to leave the water and enter the air, it's got to move its wings 10 times a second.
7: We need to reach the highest speed possible as we approach the water surface, and then we need to lift the robot out. And there require a huge amount of thrust.
8: A lot of power.
6: So much power that most diving birds are unable to generate it, which is why they take off by using their legs to run along the water's surface. Zuffre calls up a video he and his colleagues filmed at Lake Geneva in Switzerland. There's a ripple at the surface. Then the robot bursts out of the water and into the air in less than a second. It sounds like, honestly, a lot like a bird taking flight.

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1: With the very latest on the conflict between the United States and Iran coming up on the program, we have news updates for you as well. 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
1: KQED News presents Political Breakdown. 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It's 6:29. That's traffic check time, beginning with a Lafayette problem and Gretchen Lancourt.
2: 24 in the eastbound direction after Pleasant Hill Road. Three vehicles are blocking the right lane after a crash. Traffic is heavy from Oak Hill Road. And in Napa, an accident blocking lanes for southbound 29 at Jameson Canyon. A tow should be there shortly, but the backup to Siskel Ferry. Gretchen Lancourt for KQED.
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3: Hey, everyone. From KQED in San Francisco, this is Political Breakdown. I'm Leslie McClurg. I'm filling in today for Marisa Lagos. Today on The Breakdown, politics is reshaping American science. Since Robert F. Kennedy Jr. took over as health secretary, billions of dollars in research funding have been cut, grants have been canceled, clinical trials have been really disrupted. Scientists say they're scaling back ambitious projects, and
4: we're probably going to stop publishing in the Lancet, New England Journal of Medicine, JAMA, and those other journals because they're all corrupt.
3: Kennedy says he's restoring trust in a broken system, but critics say America is really risking its scientific edge. We'll discuss the facts, but first we're joined by KQED politics correspondent Guy Marzorati. We're going to talk about a proposed tax bill that could raise premiums by about $100 a year for privately insured Californians. Welcome, Guy.
5: Hey.
3: So let's just set the stage a little bit. Recently, Newsom passed a state budget. Within that, there's been quite a debate over Medi-Cal. What has happened and why has that been such a sticking point?
5: Yeah, huge sticking point. It's become recently, in recent years, just a big political battleground in budget talks year after year. Medi-Cal, which is our state version of Medicaid healthcare for low-income Californians. Part of this, Leslie, is just the size of the program. When you're talking about Medi-Cal, it is the second biggest piece of the general fund in the state budget after education, 20% of the general fund, and it's growing. We now have more than a third of Californians on Medi-Cal, and I think increasingly concerning for lawmakers is the costs are being driven not just by like more people entering the system, but by the per person cost. You know, the benefits, the payments that are going for Medi-Cal patients. This system is growing in size, and so when you look at a budget situation like we've had the last few years where there do need to be cuts made, Medi-Cal is a place where Newsom controversially has looked, and you've seen a lot of back and forth between the governor and legislative Democrats on how those cuts kind of take shape. And part of it is politics. Look, healthcare spending, Medi-Cal spending is much more politically controversial than education spending. That's just a fact. On the national level, this has become a big push and pull between Democrats and Republicans, and expected to be in this midterm year after Republicans made big cuts to Medi-Cal.
3: Well, let's talk about how it's been traditionally funded. So you've got federal matching funds as well as these health plan taxes. It's kind of complicated, but try to simplify it for us.
5: Yeah, look, this is the health plan taxes is a huge way that California has paid for Medi-Cal in recent years. The way it works is the state taxes health plans that cover Medi-Cal. So think about Kaiser, Anthem, and then is able to use that to get matching funds from the federal government. So let's say hypothetically they tax these health plans, they're getting $3 billion in revenue, they're able to unlock through that $3 billion more from the federal government. The way it works, interestingly though, is the money that they're getting from those health plans is returned back to the health plans. It's through the capitation rate, it's through what the state is paying to these health plans through the Medi-Cal system. So the net effect is the health plans are made whole. They're taxed, but then they're getting the money back. The real net result is the state is coming up with billions of more dollars from the federal government every year. This, though, is all changing. This was a huge focal point of the Medi-Cal, the Medicaid cuts that the Republicans and the Trump administration enacted in their budget bill. So all of this is changing right as California is trying to negotiate this budget.
3: And meaning that all of that money is no longer on the table to help fund Medi-Cal. So Newsom comes out with a $2 billion plan. What is in that plan to help shore up Medi-Cal?
5: Yeah, so what the Trump administration said in H.R. 1 in the budget bill was the state is no longer able to enact these taxes on Medicaid plans in ways that they're not doing for private plans. So California overnight had to basically reduce this tax on Medicaid plans. So you go from, Leslie, $7 billion, $8 billion coming in every year to basically nothing, tens of millions of dollars overnight. Newsom is trying to figure out a way, okay, how do I make up for this in some way and bring in more money for this really expensive system? What he lands it on is putting a new tax on private healthcare plans. Now, the reason why this is politically sticky is those costs are likely going to get passed down to consumers, to people who have private healthcare plans at a time when Newsom and Democrats are railing against Republicans for cutting subsidies to private healthcare plans. So it becomes a difficult political issue when you're talking about something that could end up costing folks $100 a year in premium increases. And even more politically sticky, Newsom has to get federal approval for this. Because it's this kind of interplay between federal and state dollars, he has to go to the Trump administration and say, can I go ahead and do this? And that's where we are right now, waiting for that decision.
3: And this then lies with Dr. Oz, who is the U.S. Centers for Medicare and Medicaid Services. He's in charge. Do we have any sense which way he's likely going to fall?
5: No, but we have heard from Republicans in the state assembly saying, reject this. Saying, you know, it's not worth it to bring in money for Medi-Cal to have people pay higher premiums, even if, yes, this could end up in cuts to healthcare for low-income Californians. They're saying reject this. And so now, yeah, it's the political football is up in the air. Dr. Oz could reject this, but then it kind of turns back the other way for Republicans. Maybe Newsom is then able to say, look, we're having to enact these cuts because the Trump administration blocked what we were trying to do. This might be all complicated enough that it's hard to see as just like a direct tax that is being passed down to consumers and more something that is being enacted on health plans that then gets trickled down. So where the politics ends up on this is still kind of unclear.
3: So $100 potentially for the average person or healthcare for low-income residents. That's the debate on the table. What are the other pieces of Medi-Cal that have been hot this year?
5: Yeah, again, this was a huge piece of where Newsom looked to balance the budget. One of the most controversial areas was basically the income, the amount of money, the assets that seniors could have and still qualify for Medi-Cal. That was $130,000. Newsom wanted to bring that down to $2,000. You can understand the outcry. Seniors saying $2,000, that's all I can have in my bank account if I'm living in the Bay, $2,000. So there's a lot of pushback on that. And then the other area that year after year we see as politically controversial is Medi-Cal benefits for undocumented Californians. Last year, Newsom went ahead and his plan was to freeze new enrollment for undocumented adults in Medi-Cal. He came back this year with a proposal to raise premiums. And so all of that, I think, has added up to get a lot of pushback, especially from immigrant advocates. I talked to Masih Fouladi, who heads the California Immigrant Policy Center. Here's what he had to say about where he felt Newsom landed on this.
0: I think when Governor Newsom came into office, he had the bold vision for a system that cared for health for everyone, regardless of status, and he was able to implement that by 2024. And unfortunately, over the last 2 years, we've seen cuts to that vision.
5: So you see the pushback from advocates. Newsom will say, I've done more than any governor in California history to expand coverage to undocumented residents, but the budget realities are really catching up these last couple years. What was fascinating to me this year, Leslie, was the pushback from Democrats in the legislature. Usually the governor drives the train when it comes to the budget. This year, you really saw legislative Democrats push back. And a lot of those things I discussed, the change in the asset limit got punted to next year. The change to premiums for undocumented residents, that got punted. So you really, for the first time, I started to smell duck, lame duck. You started to see Newsom's in his last year, and you saw a lot of Democrats really stand up to that and kind of push this issue to next year.
3: So if we push it to next year, what happens to the state budget in the meantime?
5: Good question. So I think this now becomes an issue for whoever the next governor is, likely Javier Becerra, the Democrat. And you saw this week Newsom sign a bill that would basically require the next governor to bring forth new revenue ideas for Medi-Cal. What that means in practice is come up with ideas for how businesses who employ a lot of people on Medi-Cal to maybe have to pay some kind of tax or fee. He did a whole signing ceremony. Guess who wasn't at the signing ceremony? Javier Becerra. it's going to be his problem, because I really see this could go one of two directions, right? There's IPOs, there's more tax revenue coming in from Silicon Valley, and this is no problem next year. They're able to fund Medi-Cal. Or it goes the other direction, and Javier Becerra in his first months in office has to deal with what is a mounting fiscal crisis, really, with our state's healthcare safety net.
3: I mean, and to underline, this is 15 million people in California, their healthcare. KQED politics correspondent Guy Marzorati, thanks so much.
5: Thank you.
3: All right, we're going to take a short break, and when we come back, we'll dig into how politics is interweaving in science and health. 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
6: 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He's made his first solo album finally at 79. We'll talk about his contributions to punk rock through his collaboration with Smith and his anthology Nuggets, the more vulnerable direction of his new album, and the song he recorded under his pseudonym in his teens. 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
3: Welcome back to Political Breakdown. I am Leslie McClurg. I am joined now by Julie Rovner. She's the chief Washington correspondent for KFF Health News. Let's talk about how politics is now shaping the country's science agenda. Welcome, Julie.
9: Thanks for having me.
3: So a recent move that was a bit of a sleeper in the news cycle, but actually really, really important was, you know, the Trump administration has put out this proposal that would allow the administration to block federal grants that don't satisfy the president's agenda. In broad strokes, what is in this 400-page proposal?
9: Well, this is something that the first Trump administration wanted to. In fact, Russell Vogt, who's the head of the Office of Management and Budget, it's been his sort of fondest wish that anything that ever happens in an administration be under the purview of political appointees. And that's not how the federal government has worked for 250 years or, I guess, 230 years, however long we've had it. Certainly not how science has worked. At the Department of Health and Human Services, basically political appointees set the agenda, but things like research grants are all handled by outside peer reviewers, inside civil servants who remain in, you know, through Democratic and Republican administrations. It's never been politicized, if you will, and that's clearly the effort here. I mean, they don't deny that that's what they want. They basically want to say, we don't think we should be sending money out the door if it doesn't agree with our priorities. Congress has something to say about that because the administration's supposed to be sending out things according to Congress's priorities. They are, under the Constitution, the ones who have the spending power.
3: And what exactly is in this proposal? And how is it different than what has already been tried in terms of they've already tried to cut federal grants? They've already tried to make major changes. What's new in this proposal?
9: Right. Well, this would basically, you know, make it official. They have tried to do all of these things on their own. Most of them have been stopped in court, although we are having another fight this year about money that's supposed to be going out the door, not going out the door. You know, HHS officials, including the secretary, came to Capitol Hill, told members of the House and Senate Appropriations Committee, the people who actually, you know, write these bills and say how much money goes where. And they say, oh, this year we're going to get it all out in time. And it's now July, almost the end of the fiscal year, which and September 30th, and a lot of money is still being held up. But basically, this 400-page proposed regulation would say, we, the executive branch, are in charge, and we don't actually care what you want, Congress. We're going to do what we want.
3: And what is the president's agenda? Basically, he said anything that's anti-American will no longer get federal funds. What does that mean?
9: In science, they want to cut anything that has to do with DEI, diversity, equity, inclusion, and basically anything that they politically disagree with. All of these things about anything, they now have, you know, some words that they actually use AI to go through and, you know, pull things out. And diversity is one of those words, and gender is one of those words. And often they're sort of snagging things that really don't have anything to do with DEI. It's just the way scientific, you know, study is done. But basically, if it does not align with their priorities, I believe those are the exact words, then they don't think they should have to fund it.
3: And how much more power would this, if it went through, give the White House?
9: Well, it would give the White House a lot more power. One presumes it would end up at the Supreme Court. But, of course, we've seen that the Supreme Court seems pretty willing to give the executive a lot of power. I'd be very interested in this. It does seem to fly directly in the face of Congress has the spending power, and the administration, whichever administration it is supposed to carry out Congress's wishes on how money is spent.
3: What are the practical implications? So let's say the Supreme Court does rubber stamp this. What could unfold, and what would it look like? It seems like it'd be a massive logjam.
9: It would. I mean, if you can just imagine, you know, science is not a straight line. These are often grants that, you know, that string on for many, many years. A lot of really important scientific achievements have taken years, if not decades, to make. So if you have administrations changing, and then one money stream is going to stop and another one's going to start every 4 years or even every 8 years, that's not really how science is best done. I mean, you know, that it's been the one thing. I've been doing this 40 years. I've been following the Department of Health and Human Services and funding through the National Institutes of Health, and, you know, all of the various public health infrastructure. And basically, a lot of it has gone on. There's been huge bipartisan agreement that the U.S. has been a leader in science, and that the U.S. should remain a leader in science, and that one way to do that is to leave most science to the scientists, which is not to say there are not a lot of controversial things that administrations will differ on and that they will, you know, argue about. But the idea that any administration would have that much power over the scientific agenda is certainly not the way I think most scientists say is the best way to run science in the United States, no matter where you are ideologically.
3: In other words, federal grants would not be vetted based on their merits of the quality of the work or the quality of the idea or the quality of where it would take us. It would be whether or not it fit into the president's agenda.
9: Well, presumably it would be both. I mean, you know, they'll say that we're still going to look at these things based on, you know, we have the Secretary of Health and Human Services, Robert F. Kennedy Jr., likes to talk about gold standard science. But, you know, what he considers gold standard science does not seem to be what a lot of other scientists consider gold standard science. So they will say that, yes, you know, we're doing this according to the best science, but also according to our agenda. And that is something that we have not seen before. As I say, you know, when administrations change, and it's not always Democrat to Republican, sometimes it's Republican to Republican or Democrat to Democrat, there are differences in priorities, and there are differences around the edges, and there are differences in, you know, we want you to do this, but not that. But generally, I mean, the administration has refused to spend money the way Congress has ordered them to. It has passed legislation. The president has signed legislation saying they will. Administration officials are called up on the carpet and saying, you know, Congress will say, we told you this is how you're supposed to spend this money. This is how you're supposed to spend this money. That's not what's happening with the administration.
3: You pointed there that RFK has a gold standard of science that he says he is moving towards. What is that gold standard that he appears to be going towards?
9: Well, it's not entirely clear what the gold standard is that he is going towards, but he certainly has his own priorities. I mean, you know, he's basically told us about them. He wants fewer people on antidepressants. He wants, more studies of vaccines. He clearly does not believe that most vaccines are worthwhile. He's made that clear in some of the appointments that he's made and some of the things that he said. He wants better food in hospitals. He wants better food in general. He wants to determine what goes on at other departments. He has stopped the State Department from giving money to the Global Vaccine Alliance. He has tried to stop the Environmental Protection Agency from allowing the use of Roundup, the pesticide glyphosate. So, you know, these are things that he doesn't actually even have power over that he's trying to do. So he clearly has a whole list of priorities. He calls them gold standard science. As I say, others don't.
3: He has pushed back against, I mean, historically, we've used scientific journals to vet the science. That's been a primary mechanism. He does not like scientific journals. He calls them corrupt. What is his reasoning for that, considering he wants a gold standard?
9: Well, most scientific journals are, in fact, supported to some extent or sometimes to a large extent by pharmaceutical advertising, which he says, you know, basically pollutes their content. And they say it does not. That's a legitimate argument, but they're certainly not the people who do the peer review of a lot of these journals that we have used for generations now to advance science certainly don't consider themselves captive of the pharmaceutical industry in the way that he does. And just a month or two ago, you know, when a journal retracted a couple of studies that were that suggested links between vaccines and some other health issues, he demanded to know, you know, to see the scientific evidence that they used to retract those studies. I mean, they retracted them the way scientific journals retract studies all the time. They said that, you know, there was a complaint. They looked into it. They thought that the methodology did not prove what the study said that it found, and therefore they're going to, you know, take it down. That's how the scientific process works. Things do get retracted sometimes. Kennedy was very upset because some of the studies that had been used by some of the vaccine skeptics and vaccine deniers to suggest that vaccines are dangerous.
3: So instead of scientific journals, what is he proposing we use instead?
9: Well, I mean, he would like to see more, he calls, you know, placebo-controlled double-blind studies. Thank you. Double-blind placebo-controlled
3: trials.
9: Controlled studies. Right, controlled trials, which we have had, by the way, on most vaccines. I think perhaps all vaccines. I mean, he often says things that, you know, turn out not to be completely true or sometimes not to be true at all. But he does not like science as it has been carried out for the last few generations. And we know that before he came to this job, you know, he worked as a lawyer suing a lot of these companies, suing pesticide companies, suing vaccine companies, suing drug companies. So it's not that he's being, you know, not that he's changed his mind on any of this, but he has sort of a different view, shall we say, of how science works.
3: If you're just joining us on Political Breakdown, I'm Leslie McClurg. I'm in today for Marisa Lagos, and my guest today is Julie Rovner. She's the chief Washington correspondent for KFF Health News, and we're talking about how politics is becoming more and more embedded in health and science. If we decided that we wanted to take out the pharma funding, which you just said is, you know, a corrupt part potentially in the scientific journals, what are some alternatives that researchers are suggesting we could do to create a more fair, valid system instead?
9: Well, science isn't free. You know, we actually, the United States spends a lot of money on science through the government. And as I say, it's supposed to be relatively apolitical. I will never say that science is completely apolitical. And, you know, there are some journals that don't take pharmaceutical money there. But it's hard to really figure out, you know, how we can do this without saying either the government's going to pay for it, or do we want to rely on wealthy individuals to pay for it? There's always going to be somebody who's going to pay for it, and we're going to have to, you know, decide for ourselves whether or not we can keep the editorial content different from the people who are paying for it. As I say, we've built up over many generations now a scientific enterprise that's aimed at keeping as much, you know, special interest out that we have. You know, people have to say if they have any financial interest in any of the things that they're testing. At least we've been trying to rely on more transparency. Is it ever going to get pure? I doubt it.
3: He's called out three specific journals, JAMA, Lancet, and the New England Journal of Medicine. Those journals have been pretty critical of the Trump administration. Do you think this is retaliation on his part?
9: I think he thought this before, but I think he thinks it more now. I mean, and obviously, you know, JAMA, the Journal of the American Medical Association, does not carry the water, if you will, for the American Medical Association, the organization that actually does lobby and make policy. You know, JAMA is quite separate. You know, again, the New England Journal of Medicine comes out of, you know, a group of doctors who, you know, the New England Medical Society, again, they are slightly separate from the editorial content. As someone who's been a journalist all of my life,

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1: Biggest ones, and that's sort of cutting off your nose to spite your face. If he says he wants to have better science, it would be pretty hard to have them but not have, you know, your work publicized by the places where most people will see it.
2: We're seeing now as we build up towards the midterms, towards the fall, that HHS, the Health and Human Service Secretary, is beginning, RFK, is beginning to pivot maybe potentially towards drug pricing, towards food safety over vaccines. Do you think that's an actual shift in priorities, or do you think that's responding to what they think will work going into the midterms?
1: Well, we've been told that RFK Jr. has been told that polling shows that vaccines are still actually pretty popular, and maybe he should back off of the anti-vaccine stuff and concentrate on other things. And that does seem to be what he's doing. You know, then there are sort of continuing rumors about, you know, is he going to stay? Is he going to go? What's he going to work on? We actually have had nominated a new deputy secretary of Health and Human Services named Chris Klomp, who's sort of more of a someone who's been sort of working around the entire department really on an ad hoc basis for the last couple of months, trying to get things to simmer down, if you will, and run a little bit more regularly. Now, I mean, it's important to remember that even before RFK Jr. was confirmed, DOGE had come in and cut HHS dramatically. The department had about 80,000 full-time employees. It was down at one point to, I think, around 60,000. So a lot of people left. A lot of people either took early retirement, were laid off, were sent packing in one way or another. Some people simply quit. They decided they could not work for this administration in the politicization of what had been, you know, as I say, a fairly apolitical civil service. They're trying to rehire now, if not rehire, at least refill some of those empty jobs. But we're seeing sort of every week more things that aren't getting done. As I say, money not going out the door that's been appropriated by Congress. We have a serious outbreak now of cyclospora that apparently the FDA lab that's supposed to test for it has been dismantled. We don't know if it's been put back up and running. So there are a lot of things that used to just happen behind the scenes that aren't happening right now.
2: You're beginning to see the rubber hit the road on some of those. Yeah, if we quit all those people, and it actually makes quite a difference. Do you think that Trump sees Kennedy as a liability or as a positive going into the midterms?
1: I think it's both. I think, you know, obviously Kennedy has a big following with this Make America Healthy Again movement, and that was why Trump wanted him. He wanted the sort of the people that Kennedy could bring along. On the other hand, the Make America Healthy movement is not very happy with Kennedy right now. They're not very happy with HHS. They've done, you know, they've lost their fights over things like glyphosate. They don't think he's been strong enough on some other things. They think he's been too strong on some things. Not everybody in the Make America Healthy Again movement is anti-vaccine. So it's hard to know whether this is going to be a net benefit, you know, or a net negative for the Trump administration and Republicans in general when you get down to November.
2: We will be following your reporting. Thank you so much, Julie.
1: My pleasure.
2: Julie Rovner is the chief Washington correspondent for KFF Health News. And that's a wrap for Thursday, July 9th. Political Breakdown is a production of KQED. Our engineer today is Jim Bennett. Our producer is Izzy Bloom. Thank you both. Our video team includes Derek Larteau, Hazel Tesoro, Matt Morales, Vivian Morales, Kate Lipinski, and Jalar Zeta. I'm Leslie McClurg. See you next time.
0: 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Now to traffic with a problem in Milpitas. Here's Gretchen Lancourt.
3: For the Nimitz, 880 northbound at Great Mall Parkway, a two-vehicle crash moved over to the shoulder. Traffic is slow from Montague Expressway. And in Hayward, a crash for the Nimitz, northbound 880 before 92. This crash is in the middle lane and has traffic backed up to Dakota Road. Gretchen Lancourt for KQED.
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0: 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Warmer temperatures expected to persist through early next week, according to the Weather Service. Tomorrow's weather, highs 60s coastside, up to the low 90s inland, mostly cloudy skies in the morning, and then becoming sunny except at the coast. Michelle Hannigan away this evening. I'm Michael State, KQED San Francisco, KQEI North Highlands, Sacramento.
1: From WHYY in Philadelphia, I'm Terry Gross with Fresh Air. Today, the musician you may know as Patti Smith's guitarist, Lenny Kaye. He's made his first solo album at the age of 79. The songs are personal. One song has a lyric by his uncle, a professional songwriter. After Kaye set it to music, he went to the hospital to sing it for his uncle.
2: And he was there, and he was very frail, and I sang it to him. And the next morning, I got a call that he'd passed on.
1: Kaye's uncle also wrote the lyrics for the theme from The Godfather. We'll hear that, too, along with a song his uncle co-wrote that Kaye recorded in his teens under the pseudonym Link Cromwell. We'll also talk about curating the influential record anthology Nuggets, working with Patti Smith, and writing about pop history. First News.
3: Live from NPR News in Washington, I'm Janine Herbst. The U.S. and Iran are continuing to trade attacks for the second day, leaving the fragile ceasefire agreement in limbo. The Pentagon says the U.S. hit more than 170 targets in Iran over the past 2 days. Iran says it fired at U.S. targets in Qatar, Kuwait, and Bahrain. Ambassador Nicholas Burns, who served in President George W. Bush's administration and led negotiations on Iran's nuclear program, says the U.S. has faced many challenges dealing with Tehran.
4: They suffered through it. They didn't flinch. We're dealing with an exceedingly difficult and often very untrustworthy government in Tehran. And it appears to be a government that's divided. There seems to be one faction that does want a ceasefire of the United States, but the stronger faction is defiant.
3: Speaking there to NPR's All Things Considered. Former Olympic canoeist pleaded not guilty today to a felony charge of damaging the Lincoln Memorial reflecting pool. David Hearn made his appearance at a court in Washington, D.C., and NPR's Jacqueline Diaz was there.
5: In a crowded, stuffy courtroom today, Hearn's attorney entered his not guilty plea. Hearn sat between two defense attorneys and kept his comments to a minimum. But outside, a group of supporters chanted and held signs in support. Hearn and his attorneys claim this charge is trumped up and that he simply touched the pool. He did not damage it. The federal government says he purposely cut into the reflecting pool and caused serious damage. President Trump had the pool renovated for $14 million earlier this summer, but shortly after, paint was peeling and algae started growing. Hearn's next hearing is set for next month. Jacqueline Diaz, NPR News.
3: The median price for existing homes is at an all-time high. The National Association of Realtors says the average price reached $440,000 in June. NPR's Stephen Bisaha says sales of existing homes were down from the previous month.
6: Despite that record high, housing affordability actually improved slightly from a year earlier, according to the National Association of Realtors. Wages rose faster than home prices. Of course, more affordable does not mean actually affordable. That median price is still out of reach for most American families. The spring home buying season also ended with a whimper. Existing home sales dropped 2.4% in June compared to a year ago. Mortgage rates are partially to blame. They're at about 6.5% for the average 30-year fixed mortgage, a rate that could rise higher if the war against Iran continues to escalate and raises the costs of borrowing. Stephen Bisaha, NPR News.
3: U.S. futures contracts are trading lower at this hour. 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
7: Live from KQED News, I'm Natalia Navarro. California Supreme Court has affirmed that counties do have the power to establish agencies to oversee sheriff's offices and access their records. The unanimous ruling this week stems from a lawsuit by Sonoma County's Independent Office of Law Enforcement Review and Outreach. That office sued the sheriff's department in 2024 for refusing to hand over records relating to a whistleblower complaint. Sergeant Juan Valencia shared a statement on behalf of Sheriff Eddie Engram.
8: Now there is a legal clarity on this issue. I will enforce this provision as I have the others that were previously deemed legal.
7: In a statement, ACLU staff attorney Alyssa Victory said, quote, "We hope this encourages counties across the state to establish or strengthen civilian oversight of law enforcement." Workers at Children's Hospital in Oakland today are protesting a decision to shift some specialized treatments like bone marrow transplants to facilities in San Francisco. KQED's Desmond Megley has more.
9: One bridge too far!
10: This rally comes 1 year after the Oakland Hospital merged with UCSF. Paula Portilla is a clinical social worker. She says UCSF leadership did not consult providers about the shift in services, and she's worried the long drive to access care will take a toll on her patients' health.
11: We work with immunocompromised children to begin with. We tell children and families that they have all these restrictions. It's putting their life at risk.
10: A UCSF representative said the shift will improve the quality of care and that the hospital system is not disinvesting in Oakland. I'm Desmond Megley, KQED News.
7: And I'm Natalia Navarro.
0: 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On the coast, they'll be aware of an increased risk of sneaker waves and strong rip currents right through tomorrow afternoon. A coastal flood advisory is up for high tide flooding of low-lying areas near shorelines and tidal waterways. That's in effect through a week from today, next Thursday. Warmer temperatures expected to persist through early next week, according to the Weather Service. 7:06 KQED News.
1: This is Fresh Air. I'm Terry Gross. My guest Lenny Kaye has been Patti Smith's guitarist since their early days when he was a rock critic and she was doing poetry readings. In 1971, when Smith decided she wanted guitar accompaniment for her next reading, it was Kaye she asked to join her. With the exception of her long breaks from performing, their partnership continues to this day. Lenny Kaye has played with other bands, but finally, at the age of 79, he has a new solo album of his own songs. It's called Goin' Local, and it will be released July 17th. It shows off his versatility as a guitar player and songwriter. I also love his singing. There's some scorching guitar, tender ballads, and songs that made me smile and laugh. Lenny Kaye is one of those people who seems to know everything there is to know about rock and pop music. He's written several books related to rock and roll history, including his latest, Lightning Striking, about 10 transformative periods in rock history and the cities they originated in. His record anthology, Nuggets, Original Artifacts of the First Psychedelic Era, 1965 to 68, inspired many first-generation punk rockers. Next year will be its 55th anniversary, and it's still considered a classic. As proof of his open mind, musical curiosity, and wide-ranging taste, he wrote a book about the crooners, the singers from the early days of the microphone, which allowed them to sing in more intimate voices, like Bing Crosby, Rudy Vallee, and Russ Colombo. Lenny Kaye, welcome back to Fresh Air. It is always great to have you on the show, and I love the new album.
2: Oh, thank you so much, Terry. It's great to be fresh aired.
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2: okay.
1: Because this is like the real like high energy song on there, and I love your guitar playing on it. So can you talk about writing it at all?
2: Well, a lot of these songs come from my personal experience as a living being on the Lower East Side. I like to stay out late sometimes. You can often find me at 3:30 in the morning dancing to White Wedding at a local bar. But, yeah, it's just a song about hanging out in your neighborhood. And It's probably the most rock-oriented song on the record because a lot of the songs on there started with me on the couch with an acoustic guitar, musing about a situation or thinking about a relationship or just kind of, you know, growing from a more acoustic thing. A lot of the songs are personal and actually somewhat vulnerable.
1: Yes to all of that, and we'll hear some of those a little bit later. So here's Goin' Local.

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1: And stand by now for the Forum rebroadcast with Alexis Madrigal, and the latest NPR news is headed your way as well. Michael stayed in for Michelle Hennigan. Hey, Al Rogers is here with the Bay Area traffic, beginning with a problem in the East Bay.
2: Good evening. As we have a two-car accident just coming in from Oakland. This is on the ramp from westbound Highway 24 to southbound Highway 13. And over in San Mateo, some metal debris you need to dodge. Westbound Highway 92 just before the 101 interchange. That's blocking one of the middle lanes. Al Rogers for KQED.
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1: Friday, mostly cloudy in the morning, then becoming sunny, except at the coast, highs anywhere from the 60s coastside all the way up to the low 90s inland. The Weather Service says warmer temperatures expected to persist through early next week. At 8 o'clock, KQED San Francisco and KQEI North Highlands, Sacramento. 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
6: From KQED in San Francisco, I'm Alexis Madrigal. The feel of shifting gears in a car, a knife slicing through a hot boiled potato, the sound of a watermelon as you thump it to

0: extra ripeness. These are the moments that make up the small stuff of life, which writer and philosopher Ian Bogus says can bring us gratification, a good feeling that's both less grand and more accessible than happiness or satisfaction. And yet, it's not nothing. These sensory encounters with the everyday world can help sustain us, no matter our circumstances, and they are, unfortunately, disappearing from modern life. In a new book, Bogus promises to help us re-enchant our daily lives, and he's coming up next, right after this news.
1: Live from NPR News, I'm Giles Snyder. Iran's late supreme leader, the Ayatollah Ali Khamenei, has been laid to rest months after the U.S. and Israeli airstrikes had killed him. NPR's Adil Al-Shalchi reports.
2: Earlier in the day, Iranian state media showed huge crowds swarming the truck carrying the casket of Ayatollah Ali Khamenei and four of his killed family members as it made its way through his birthplace, Mashhad. People wearing black spilled into the streets to perform the ritual Islamic funeral prayers facing the caskets draped in the Iranian flag. Iranian state media reported that army fighter jets were flying over the skies of Mashhad to secure them for the last day of the funeral. On Wednesday, U.S. CENTCOM said it struck Iranian military installations in retaliation for Iranian strikes on ships in the Strait of Hormuz. Iran responded by targeting U.S. military bases in Kuwait and Bahrain. Hadil Al-Shalchi, NPR News, Istanbul.
1: The latest exchange of fire between the U.S. and Iran has gas prices on the rise again, as NPR's Joe Hernandez reports.
3: The average cost of a gallon of regular unleaded was $3.85 on Thursday, according to AAA. But that number surpassed $4.50 in May and was as low as $2.79 in January, the organization found. Personal finance experts say the seesaw of gas prices can be an added stress on consumers trying to budget for fuel. It's also changing how they buy. Data from the cashback app Upside found that when gas prices rose in early March, drivers visited gas stations more often and bought less fuel each time. To stay ahead of price swings, experts say consumers can bank on higher costs and use apps to shop around for the best deal. Joe Hernandez, NPR News.
1: President Trump has removed the remaining members of the Bipartisan Election Assistance Commission, the federal agency that provides security guidance to states. An association of state election officials sent word out to its members today. The move follows the Supreme Court's ruling last month, giving presidents a freer hand in removing members of independent federal agencies. The main Democratic Party says it's working on a plan to replace Graham Plattner as the U.S. Senate nominee, NPR's Sage Miller.
4: While Plattner has not officially withdrawn himself from the race, the main Democratic Party released a statement saying it will host a new nominating convention to select his replacement. The statement emphasized the process would include Plattner supporters and draw from the grassroots movement his campaign built. State party leadership knows without that support, the chances of beating Republican incumbent Susan Collins becomes much harder. The Maine Senate race is a critical seat Democrats are looking to flip in November if they have any chance of taking control of the chamber. The party has less than 3 weeks to register a new nominee with the Maine Secretary of State. Sage Miller, NPR News.
1: This is NPR News. Former Olympic canoe racer David Hearn has pleaded not guilty to deliberately damaging the Lincoln Memorial reflecting pool. Hearn entered the plea in D.C. Superior Court today. He faces a felony count of property destruction. Hearn's attorneys say the charges are based on what they call a concocted narrative. U.S. Attorney Jeanine Pirro says six others have been arrested on related charges. British singer Bonnie Tyler has died. She was likely best known for 1980s hits, including Total Eclipse of the Heart. She was 75. NPR's Isabella Gomez Sarmiento reports.
5: Bonnie Tyler had a penchant for songs that feel larger than life. Her musical signature, heartrending, over-the-top belting that pushed her gravelly voice to its limit, often captured the soaring drama of anything she sang about, whether it was a crushing heartbreak or her undying faith in love. Tyler's career spans more than 50 years, but the excess and anguish of her 1980s collaborations with producer Jim Steinman came to define the maximalist pop rock of the decade. Isabella Gomez Sarmiento, NPR News.
1: Asian stocks are advancing in Friday trading, led by chip firms and artificial intelligence companies. South Korea's benchmark is up 4%, and Japan's Nikkei share average is up 1.7%. The gains follow a rebound on the major U.S. markets. I'm Giles Snyder, NPR News.
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7: This is KQED News, this week on Close All Tabs. The debate over flock safety's license plate readers. Now, supporters say the cameras reduce crime, but opponents point to concerns around privacy and surveillance. Find Close All Tabs wherever you listen to podcasts. Partly cloudy in the evening and then becoming mostly cloudy along the coast and bay. Mostly clear inland tonight, lows in the 50s. Tomorrow clouds in the morning, then becoming sunny except at the coast. Highs as warm as the low 90s, well inland.
0: Welcome to Forum. I'm Alexis Madrigal. There are a lot of people trying to sell you happiness, or at least a plan to achieve it. There may be an equal number of people trying to sell you mindfulness, a way of being more present in a given moment. But in his new book, The Small Stuff, Ian Bogost is trying to do something different. He argues that we need to re-enchant the physical world by directing our attention at the simple pleasures of everyday life. You may think you've gotten this advice before, smelling roses, attending to the wonders of the natural world, but Bogost is working with a different substrate. Paper towel dispensers, stick shifts, coffee cups, Stroop waffles, towels, bubble wrap, plastic film, buttons, door handles. As he writes, quote, "Our culture makes wonder at the flora and fauna of the natural world easier because such admiration is directed at supposedly wholesome things that exist before and beyond our sullied human civilization. But why withhold wonder, respect, and admiration for the world that humankind has constructed and the one that people live inside every day? The machines, the infrastructure, the shops, the tools, and everything else that you might find are no less susceptible to awe than flowers or caterpillars." Ian Bogost joins us here this morning. He's a contributing writer at The Atlantic as well as a professor at Washington University in St. Louis. Welcome, Ian.
8: Well, it's great to be here, Alexis.
0: Yeah, great to have you.
8: Oh, I'm so glad.
0: So why don't you just lay out the basic idea for us? Like, what are you really arguing for here?
8: There's two ideas at work in the book. The first is that we got disconnected from the physical world, and that happened through technology and bureaucracy and economics and all sorts of other factors. It happened slowly. You probably didn't notice it. It's not really your fault. But a lot of things that used to give us the pleasure of direct contact with your senses, they've kind of fallen away. That's one idea. Mm-hmm. The second is the thing that you lost along the way is a type of contentment, a type of pleasure, I call it gratification, that's easy, that's instant, and that's the sensory enchantment of everyday life, as I put it. It's that good feeling of connecting your senses with the world around you, and it's fundamentally different to me than happiness or satisfaction, and it's really, really underrated. We have not given it the credit it deserves in our lives, and as a result, we're just kind of less happy.
0: Mm. I feel like in this book and also in life and your other writing, you're very good at the specificity of these types of interactions, which are important to your idea in of itself. Can you just give us a couple examples of kind of the sort of thing you're thinking?
8: So one of the examples that everyone, I think, has experienced is if you go to like a convention center or an airport or any public building, really, and you need to go to the restroom. You no longer touch anything. And you may think, I don't want to touch things in the restroom, but then you put your hands under the faucet and there's a sensor and it kind of doesn't work, or maybe it works a little bit and then it stops. And the soap is like that and the towel is like that. And the toilet might flush with you still on it because it thinks you're all done.
0: Terrifying the children.
8: It's terrifying. My young daughter, when she was like three, she called these magic potties and couldn't stand them. That's one example. Another is doors. I mean, you know, it seems like what's wrong with doors? But sometimes, you know, you go to open them and they're motorized now, and there's a button you can press, which is great for accessibility. But that sense of being able to understand how you approach the door, where it's going to pull, and then how it's going to feel, and if you can physically open it, or if you're struggling to do so. That's another example. Every day you use doors, right? And that's kind of fallen away, as well. So those kinds of ordinary things that they feel like furniture, they feel like they shouldn't matter or they should disappear into the background. But they make up the moments of your life. And when they don't feel as good, when you feel disconnected from them, when you're physically prevented from using them because technology has changed them, that's a loss. Mm-hmm. I really miss closing the hatch of automobiles. Yeah. Now you just press a button and it's motorized and it'll like beep at you, irritated, if you try to pull it closed with your hand. That's an example. You don't turn on the car at all. You don't like turn the ignition with your keys. You just keep them in your pocket and it opens the door for you automatically, which is nice if your hands are full of groceries. But then you don't get to like jingle those keys in your hand like you used to. So it's kind of everywhere, that feeling of dematerialization, and then the flip side of it, which is the gratification of engaging with your senses. Mm.
9: So what do you, and we're going to go into the door example in particular a little bit later, in greater depth, but what do you think the components of a gratifying physical experience are?
8: One of them is control. A sense that you are together with something else. And it's not a control that puts you above it or something, but that you're collaborating with the world in some way. So when I put the key into the ignition of my automobile, which still uses a key, and it accepts it, and I can kind of feel the play between the metal and of the key and of the ignition. And then I turn it and there's a give to it and I hear the engine turn over. And then I reach down to shift the car, to clutch in. Those experiences are, they're telling you, they're giving you information that, hey, the car's saying like, I'm here. You're using me. And you're like, great. I'm also here. Let's do this. So that's part of it. Another is just the sense of sensation itself. Like as I'm sitting here talking to you, I can feel, if I pay attention to it, I can feel the smoothness of the table in front of me. And eventually that kind of vanishes into the background. So I don't lose my mind, but just the sense. Have you ever done that with your fingertips where you're just kind of gesturing at or sort of tousling the object that surrounds you? And there's not really a reason for it. It's rather just so that you as a physical body in the world, right, which we all are, we're not like digital uploads, that you can feel that you exist and that your sensations are active, and activated. Mm-hmm. And I think another part of it is just the idea that the world is there and it's constantly delivering these little miracles one after the other all the time. There's a surplus of that kind of delight. And we often feel that we are missing out on something, that there isn't enough delight or happiness or contentment in the world. And so to be able to remind yourself at any moment, no, it's always right there, and it feels good, even if it's very small, and even if you move beyond it right away. That's just an incredible gift.
9: Yeah. You know, there's something, one element of it in the book seems to be also the right tool for the right job or something like that. And I was thinking about it this morning. I mean, people can probably hear this. It's like I have a little, a Bon Mamad jar. You know, people know this, the jelly brand, but it's not the standard size, and it's not like the little mini one you might get in a pack. It's like a sort of larger one, and it's just perfect for shaking up like a little protein shake.
8: Yeah.
9: And we only have one of these in the house, and I go search it out. Anytime I want to shake something up, it's like, this is the most perfect thing, because it's got room to move in there, but you've also, because it's bigger, you've got enough, you know, you can actually like put stuff in it. And as I was shaking it this morning right before the show, I was like, this is it.
8: Yeah.
9: This is a gratifying experience to have the perfect sized vessel to do this job of shaking up a protein shake.
8: Yeah, and there's kind of two sides to it. One of them is what designers call fitness for purpose, which is kind of what you're describing. That does a thing do what it should or what you expect or what it ought to? Was it made with intention such that it delivers some kind of utility? But there's another side to gratification which doesn't care about purpose or outcomes at all. It's just kind of the sense of a thing being the thing that it is. Mm-hmm. I have a little water bottle here, And it has that, like I can crinkle it in, you know what I mean, where it just kind of has a little bit of give. And it's designed that way in order that the plastic can cost less because it's, you know, it's not as hard. And so there's not as much material and so on. But I still love just depressing it, every now and then. And that doesn't have any utility at all. So I think one of the interesting things about gratification is that it's always kind of like doing a dance between being for something, having purpose, and being purposeless, just existing. Mm. And, you know, we're very tempted in our lives to always look for a reason why something exists or why we're using it or to justify it or to self-justify our engagement. And that's fine because sometimes, as you said, you want to make a protein shake and you want it to be delightful. But other times it's just, I don't know, there's something about this. I'm going to allow myself to contact.
9: Maybe I'm lying to myself, Ian. Maybe I just like that it's this particular one is like slightly bulbous. You know, towards the top, and then it kind of comes in for the actual lid mechanism, you know, but it feels good in the hand. It's strange. It's like almost got a little bit of goblet quality to it.
8: No, I
9: maybe that's it. And I needed to make it feel like it was about being fit for purpose to enjoy it.
8: I think some of what you're identifying here, Alexis, is this idea that the world is enough, which is what I believe that, you know, we can simply accept the gobbledy, you know, vessel as a thing that's delightful. And what feels weird about that, like gratification feels weird sometimes. And you're like, I don't know, it's kind of embarrassing to talk about, like, I need this to be.
9: Wait till I ask you about the plastic film. But yes,
8: yeah,
9: go ahead.
8: Yeah. And by talking about it, I mean, I recommend this in the book and we're doing it right now. By kind of talking about these things, they become more normal. And what I found as I've been researching, writing, reporting the book, but also just living its message over the last few years, when I have a conversation with someone about whatever it is, the bulbous protein shake device that they're using, they're right there with me. They're like, oh, I get it immediately, intuitively. And of course they get it because we all live in the world of things all the time and we're engaged with them. And we know that they matter and that they're delivering meaning, but somehow we've suppress that. Mm-hmm. So giving ourselves a little bit of room to just discuss it and just to give it a sense of space and also to normalize the idea that everyone else is kind of feeling that sense of gratification too, but they've been trained to think that it's odd or inappropriate.
9: Yeah. We will get to this, the sense of Andy Rooney-ness of the world.
8: Right.
9: We are talking with author Ian Bogus about his new book, The Small Stuff, How to Lead a More Gratifying Life. And listeners, this is an assignment for you. I know you're going to nail it. What's a simple interaction you have with the physical world that you find just pleasurable? Maybe for no reason at all, maybe for some reason, just a simple interaction you have with the physical world. 866-733-6786. That's 866-733-6786. Maybe there's an action you used to do in the physical world, like shifting gears or turning a key in ignition, that's been taken away from you by automation or so-called progress. 866-733-6786. Forum at kqed.org. I'm Alexis Madrigal. Stay tuned.
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9: Welcome back to Forum. We've got author Ian Bogus talking about his new book, The Small Stuff, How to Lead a More Gratifying Life. We're taking your examples of interactions you have with the physical world that you find gratifying. Let's bring in Bill in Alameda. Welcome.
11: Hey, good morning, Alexis. Yes, I am a retired commercial artist, and two things have happened to me in the last year. I have taken some oil painting classes at a local community college, and I also didn't want to lose my digital capacity for drawing and painting, so I got myself a tablet, an iPad. And I got to tell you, the joy that I get from hand-mixing pigments and paints on my palette at my oil painting class is so much more gratifying than just taking my stylus and choosing a color from a chart. It's even if the color's not correct, you know, to begin with, you keep adding one pigment or another, but there's something so wonderfully gratifying about watching it come together, the right color, the smoothness of the paint, and I just thought I'd like to share that.
9: Yeah. Is it something too about the gloopiness of the paint? I'm not a painter, but
8: too,
9: there really is something about watching paint come out of a tube that just is satisfying.
11: Yes, absolutely. Yes, very satisfying. But even, you know, you may just have your primary colors, but then to mix those colors and all of a sudden, you know, a beautiful color that does not come out of a tube just starts to appear.
9: Totally. Bill, thanks so much for that. You know, Ian, you have sections in the book that are about, you know, housing inequality, about the big stuff of our civilization, basically, and in particular, our national culture and economy, here in the U.S. What do you think is the relationship between the small stuff and those big problems, which, you know, you, like most people, agree we should do something about?
8: Right. There's a couple of ways, to think about it. One is that having the opportunity, in terms of space, in terms of money, in terms of a political will, in terms of the capacity to kind of carry out experiences like the one that Bill identified. Like, you have to have a studio where you can do oil painting and where you're not going to self-asphyxiate from the medium. And then you've got to be able to buy the materials and you have to have the time to do all of this. And, you know, if you're fortunate enough to have a large house with a ventilated basement or something like that where you can paint, then you have access to a kind of gratification that someone else doesn't, or if you can take a class or what have you. But there's also that sort of notion of the technologization of things, and Bill brought it up directly, right? Like that, well, I could do this on my tablet and it's easier, and we've kind of been sold the idea that everything should be as easy as possible, as efficient as possible, and why would you bother painting with pigment and medium on canvas or wood when you could generate a similar kind of image on your tablet screen, which you could also use to answer emails and book airline tickets, right? Mm-hmm. And so there, we have been drawn into a mentality of optimization and efficiency, no matter how much access we have to space or wealth or all of the other trappings of kind of being able to make the decisions that you might like. So even the most privileged among us are leading less gratifying lives than we once did.
9: Mm. And what about, do you worry that focusing on these things somehow saps people of political sensibility or power? Even?
8: What's odd to me, I mean, I blame the internet for this in large part, but not entirely. We somehow believe that any moment spent on one thing is a moment not spent on another. So, like, why are we even talking about doorknobs and oil paint instead of talking about, you know, wealth inequality or accessible housing or climate change or whatever your favorite topic might be? And what's odd to me is that we think we have to choose, that we sort of have to take the most righteous moral position all the time, even if that position can't really be advanced in the context in which we're in. And one of the, I don't know, innovations or discoveries that I made while working on the book is that, it's going to sound simple, we can have it both ways. And I don't just mean that we can choose to have it both ways, but literally you are getting it both ways all the time. Because no matter what you're working on in big stuff terms, your marriage or, you know, the political issue that you fight for, or your job, and, or the health and wellness of your children or your elderly parents or whatever it is, those things are worth doing and they give you purpose. But along the way, you're mixing protein drinks and you're opening doors and you're starting your car. And all of those moments are going to happen whether or not you derive any gratification from them. So why not also derive a little gratification along the way as you're pursuing those big stuff goals? You lose nothing.
9: Here we've got some comments coming in before we go back to the phones. Amy from San Francisco writes, I really love the weight of the Pilot Precise 0.5 pens. I've used them since I was 12 and I'm in my 40s now. I love being able to flip them between my fingers. I can do both of those motions with it. I used to drop it all over the floor or flip them towards people, but for 30 years, I've been able to do this particular motion with this particular pen. It's not the same with others, and I love it.
8: Isn't that great?
12: That's great.
8: One of the things about Amy's comment that it makes me think of how we think we like age out of that kind of experience. That like that's something for children, or you even tell children like stop fiddling with your pen. Like what are you doing? And a lot of people I talked to for the book, they reflected on being kind of called off like that. You know, both as kids and then later as adults, even for touching things or for manipulating things. And it's sometimes seen as socially strange or unacceptable, which is odd because we're touching and sensing things all the time.
9: Yeah. Let's bring in Rob in San Francisco. Welcome, Rob.
13: Thank you. This is one of those subjects that I never would have thought would be a great show, but I just find this completely fascinating. And I love your voice. Ian's voice, he almost has like a Bob Ross calming.
9: ASMR Ian.
8: We're going to get there, yeah.
13: So I'm a silversmith. I'm in a family business that has been around for over 100 years, and I'm using a lot of the same tools that my grandfather and my dad used. And so I get a lot of exactly this kind of gratification you're talking about at work. But out in the wild, you know, out in public, you mentioned bathrooms. And I don't know why that hit a chord with me, but I'm so subconsciously annoyed by all the automatic things and soap dispensers and towel dispensers and toilets. But you don't really think about that as you go through life. You're just kind of background noise annoyed. But I've made a, when I go to USF, Corrett Center, after I go to the gym, they have all analog stuff. It's a sink that you have to turn on with your hand. It's a towel dispenser that you have to pull the towel out of. You have to put the soap on by pushing it. And the toilet flushes with the pull. And I've never really thought about it, but every time I walk out of there, I feel a little bit uplifted. And it's still silly to think that it's just because of that, but it's absolutely true. It is just much more satisfying to use a bathroom
9: yeah.
13: that doesn't have
9: yeah.
13: all
9: I mean, it makes sense to
13: sensor thing.
9: Yeah. I mean, it makes sense to me, Rob, only because whenever the sensor thingy in the faucet doesn't work, it can be annoying. It's this like minor negative. You're like, God, really? You know, I'm like sitting in here, just want to wash my hands and it's not working. So there's the other part of the spectrum. There could be this positive part of the spectrum too.
8: Yeah. I think, you know, nobody wants to talk about going to the bathroom, but it's something that we all have to do and we're vulnerable. When we do, so especially in public, it's not, you know, you're partially clothed or, you know, you're in there in a strange setting with other people. And that sense of embarrassment or shame in our bodies is widespread in a lot of ways. And when the experience feels like, I was successful having a human body in this moment, that's really important. And it's the kind of thing that we don't believe we deserve anymore in a way, like we're supposed to rise above that and move beyond it. Like just get through that moment so you can go back to work. Mm-hmm. And that's a very strange idea because of course it makes sense. How many times do you go to the bathroom a day in a lifetime? That is a big part of our lives, even if we don't make it a big part in the sense of meaning and the thing that we sort of look back on and celebrate, as a satisfying or a purpose filled, experience. So yeah, you know, of course we want it to matter and we want all the rest of those moments to matter too.
9: Let's bring in Gina in San Rafael. Welcome, Gina.
12: Hey, I love this conversation. I am a brain cancer survivor. I was diagnosed with a brain tumor a few years ago and had surgery and treatment and have some changes or disabilities as a result. And some of the challenge has been that since the surgery and treatment, I've had more difficulty filtering sensory input in my environment, but it's also allowed a really amazing gift, I feel like, from all the strife related to it, in that I can see beauty and experience gratification and delight in simpler things, and it really has been a wonderful opportunity for me to see what's around me in a different way and appreciate that there's beauty in so many things. You know, the way holding my coffee cup in the morning or looking at the flowers as they go through, you know, bud to bloom to wilt. It's been really fun.
9: Wow. Is it a particular sensory modality that has come up most for you? Like, is it textures of things? Is it visual? Is it smell?
12: You know, I feel like all my senses have been, you know, like I can access them more easily, but I've taken a particular interest in visual input and started taking, pictures. So I'm becoming a photographer and that's really fun.
9: Wow. Thank you, Gina. Really, really appreciate that. Thanks so much for that call. Ian, do you want
8: to? Oh, Gina's story is so touching and moving to me. I think anyone who has experienced even a minor, like physical setback, even if you're just sick or, you know, you break an arm or something like that, you do appreciate simple things, because they're not accessible in the same way. And then, you know, eventually you kind of get back to normal again, which is too bad really, because you don't need to get back to normal. Those things were always there and they can always be there. But there's another thing that Gina said with respect to vision and photography, that, you know, when we make stuff and when we interact with the world as creators, sometimes we don't do that just to produce output. Like, oh, I'm going to take photos so that I can, you know, have an Etsy shop, or I can have a big Instagram presence, or even just so I can put them up in my own space, in my own apartment or what have you. That part of that exercise is just seeing the world, looking through the frame of a camera and seeing the world the way that a camera allows you to see it. And once you've seen that way, then you can see differently with your own eyes again too. It's no accident really that we've had a number of calls, I think, from artists, right?
9: Yeah.
8: Who are accustomed to working in that mode. But all of us are also working in that mode, and you don't have to, like, you know, to quit your job as an actuary and become a silversmith now in order to experience gratification. But there are things that we can learn from folks who do that kind of work, as their jobs.
9: Yeah. Let's bring in George in San Jose. Welcome, George.
14: Good morning. I really like the sensation I feel when I roll down my car's windows using the hand crank. I know that by doing this, I can tell that my hand and my arm works perfectly fine, and I know that the windows are, I'm basically 100% certain that the windows are going to do what I want them to do.
9: It's so interesting. My first car, which I had for many years, had the hand crank windows, and Judy Campbell and I were asking some of the younger producers, have you ever rolled down the window before?
8: Right.
9: It's like, nope, that went away. That just does not exist anymore.
8: Yeah. You know, I have that example in some of the very first pages of the book, because it's so memorable to me too, like cranking down the window and then tossing the coins into the tollway bin. You remember those like big kind of, vessels that they would go into. But there's also gratification in the technological improvements, and I will call them improvements that have arisen. So when you make your car window go up and down with the automated mechanism, with the motor, and you hear it go zzz, zzz, or you kind of feel it push in or out, that's also gratifying. It's gratifying in a different way. And one of the exercises that we have to learn is to both celebrate our sort of memory of gratifying experiences that are now lost, that help us understand what we need to appreciate when we appreciate a gratifying life, and yet not live in that past, not linger, because we can't. It's gone, and we need to move forward. And we can move forward because the sensory world is still around us all the time.
9: Mm. It's also, you know, you use the word cranking. That's the way mm-hmm. you describe what to do with a window too. I mean, some of it is these kind of verbs are, these actions are coming and going out of our lives, and we kind of have to name them in order to feel what they are.
8: One thing I think we've lost, it's not so much that we've lost something from the past, like the cranked window that needs to come back and is righteous on its own. It's rather a sense of diverse sensory experiences. Mm. And when you had different verbs through your day where you turned things and cranked things and pushed and pulled them, that gave you this sort of wide variety of physical sensations, of sensory sensations over the course of your day. And we have fewer of those now, I think. But there are still things you can crank, and even if it's not cranking, there's other kinds of activities that you can partake of and must partake of. But I think that's one thing that we need to rediscover, is a kind of sensory diversity.
9: Yeah. Everything is tapping on a screen.
8: Everything's tapping on a screen now, right?
9: Yeah. These are a couple great ones from listeners. Alita writes, I miss tactile keyboards. Mm. I used to be a beast of a typer on the BlackBerry keyboard. I could type an entire email without taking my eyes off my children. The new MacBook laptop keyboard doesn't have anywhere near the tactile feedback that my old school desktop keyboard did. As a sensory seeker, I miss both. And I the word feedback is in there, right? I see in the cybernetic tradition, there is this, sense in your book, I think, that it is that feedback, that sense that we're extending our physical bodies into all these objects around us, and that when they do what we expect and we merge temporarily and as one system, there's an innate satisfaction or innate gratification in your language to that.
8: The way that one of the ways I talk about it in the book is that you want to become friends with the objects of the world. You want to treat them as entities that you can have a relationship with, and that kind of communion with natural and human-made things, that's normal and meaningful. And when you feel like deeply connected to something, it's not because it's just compulsion or something. It's also because you've developed the same kind of relationship with it that you've developed with other people or other living creatures, the pets or the trees or what have you. And it doesn't need to just be like a device like a smartphone or a BlackBerry. Like, one of the things that I miss and that I remember having a deep relationship with was the U.S. postal mailbox door, you know, the blue post. Yeah. And you'd like pull it down and go, and it would sort of like clong shut. And those are mostly slots now. But that, or like licking stamps, the sensation.
9: That glue.
8: The glue, the taste of it, the sense that that was a part of correspondence. Those kinds of experiences weren't just about, you know, being more connected to other people. They were also about being connected to the things, the network of things that we engage with.
9: Yeah. We're talking with author Ian Bogost about his new book, The Small Stuff, How to Lead a More Gratifying Life. We're talking about simple interactions you have with the physical world that you find sort of innate pleasure in. If you can't get through on the phone lines, try the email forum@kqed.org. I'm Alexis Madrigal. Stay tuned.

Coming up in the next hour of Forum with guest host Guy Marzorati, is the left having a Tea Party moment? The victory of New York City Mayor Zohran Mamdani and a string of wins by his political allies has establishment Democrats on edge. We dig into what's driving the success of the Democratic Socialists of America and look at how they're reshaping liberal politics ahead of the midterm elections. 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We're KQED Forum.

0: Welcome back to Forum. Lexis Madrigal here with Ian Bogost, author of the new book, just came out on Tuesday, called The Small Stuff, How to Lead a More Gratifying Life. Ian, we've got a bunch of mug lovers here. Barbara from San Jose writes, I drink my morning coffee with a mug from a place I visited with my late husband Tom, or I'll use a spoon from the heavy-cut crystal spoon holder of my mother's. Mm-hmm. Moving the spoons makes the crystal sing. Mm-hmm. Carolyn writes, I love my Dunlop fine bone China tea mug. I love the way that the edge of the cup feels on my lip and the artwork of a silly hippo on the inside of the cup that is revealed when the foam level goes down enough. And a third listener writes, I have a mug by Oakland ceramic artist Justin Keen. It's bumpy yet smooth and grippy and colored like some bizarre mold growing in a sulfur pit. It's a delight to hold in the evenings full of chamomile tea. The hot bumps against my hand ease me to sleep better than the tea. Mm. What's interesting about those, I think, is each of them has its own, each of them, you would think, okay, three comments about mugs. Everyone's just going to be like, I like the way it feels. But it's the specificity of each mug that actually delivers the experience that people are going for.
1: Right. And it's one of the reasons why you have coffee in the morning or tea in the afternoon or evening, is just to interact with those physical sensations, with the smell or the feel or the heft of the object. And we know this. We know this intuitively, that having a cup of coffee in the morning isn't just about waking up or about hydrating. It's about this ritual. It's about engaging with your favorite mug or a new mug or the taste of coffee on your tongue, even if it's decaffeinated. Those experiences are, like, obviously that's a whole part of the milkshake of using a mug to drink a beverage. But it's harder to allow those things to kind of resonate in your mind and in your body, to give them the legibility and the credibility that they really deserve. But they're right there. They're right there. And I just love how all of those listeners gave voice to what was gratifying about those experiences. And they're living it and owning it. And they're, you know, that appreciation that they have for these simple engagements is exactly what I'm after.
0: Yeah. Let's bring in Holly in San Jose. Welcome, Holly.
2: Hi. I'm 55 years old, so sometimes I worry about my brain. And one night, I was talking to my husband, and I confessed that sometimes I'll, like, walk up to a door and expect it to open, or put my hands underwater and expect it to just turn on. And then he told me that he was having that same experience. And we said that we needed to have a name for it. And so he just, like, you know, you said crank is the perfect name for cranking. I was like, we need a name for that experience. And he came up with tech-spectation. So you experience the tech-spectation of, you know, expecting water to spontaneously come out or whatever.
0: Yeah. Holly,
2: now we know what to call it.
0: Yes. What I love about this is this actually connects, like more deeply than you might expect, into the kind of history of design and this idea of affordances, which are, you know, where you have these physical qualities of the world that lead your mind to say, like, oh, if the door handle looks like this, I pull. If the door handle, and oftentimes they're, you know, under our, like, sort of conscious experience, and they even, well, why don't you describe what would be called a Norman door? And I think, Ian, this is like an extension of that concept.
1: Yeah. The designer and psychologist Don Norman coined this idea of the perceived affordance. Affordance is a notion from the natural world and from this sort of like idea that objects communicate what they are capable of to humans and other kinds of entities. And so you see a handle and you think, I can pull it. And what Norman adds is the idea that your perception, there's a psychological component to it. So as you're approaching the door, you're looking at it and it's communicating to you something about your expectations about how you're going to open it. And then sometimes you fail because the door is miscommunicating its affordances to you, right? But what Holly has added to this conversation is the idea that our sort of cultural expectations of how doors work, those also kind of get under our skin now. Mm-hmm. And if doors just tend to open for you when you walk up to them, then you start walking up to doors expecting them to open, or the same with sinks and faucets. And that idea, which has been, you know, well known in the design world for many decades now, this idea of the Norman door is, after Don Norman, a door that sends the wrong message, and you go to open it and then you feel like a fool because you're at the wrong corner of it and the hinge is on the other side, or you're pushing when you should be pulling, and people look at you and like, oh, dude can't even open a door, right? And then you're embarrassed and all of the rest of it. And he saw this as a problem to solve at a design level. But it's also just a kind of cultural, material, economic, regulatory circumstance now that you end up in the built environment, and it's just kind of like slightly incompatible with your engagement with it. Not just your use of it, but your engagement with it. And I love Holly's example, because it suggests how maybe we've stopped even expecting to pull and push on doors, which is kind of a shame because it's delightful to do so. Mm-hmm.
0: Trish writes, you know, isn't this all about engagement? Engagement in our life, living in all the tasks and stimuli that populate it. We can sleepwalk through a restroom visit when the toilet flushes itself, the soap dispenses itself, the water flows by itself, and the paper towels emerge by themselves without any real human engagement. Now we can sleep when a car drives itself.
1: Yeah. I do think that engagement puts a lot of burden on us as individuals. And it suggests that to get back into our senses, that we have to somehow think really hard about it, or get into some state of mind where we're present in the moment. And those ideas are, I mean, I don't think they're incompatible with the argument I'm making, but they're not really required. And the reason they're not required is that you don't have to engage very much at all with your senses and the world for it to arrive constantly and all the time. So instead of talking about like attention or engagement, I've been thinking of this in terms of acceptance, that the world, the universe, is constantly delivering sensory opportunity to all of us. And all we need to do is accept it. And if you miss one of those moments, it's okay. Because
0: there's
1: going to
0: be another one second.
1: Exactly.
0: Right. Let's bring in Shay in Nevada. Welcome, Shay.
3: Yeah, hi, thanks. I think it's a fantastic topic. my comment was just kind of what some people were talking about before, about kind of losing tactility in favor of digital replacements. And that's definitely something that I've observed as a eighth grade teacher. A lot of the students have iPads that they're doing a lot of their work on these days. And with that, I've seen a huge increase in the number of fidgets in the classroom, little like poppets and squishies and things and of that type. And I just wonder if that's kind of our kids kind of yearning for that tactility.
0: In a world of digital. Yeah, it's such a good, I think it's such a good point. And I think, Ian, I want to stack that with this concept, which you've mentioned earlier in the show, but very briefly, of ASMR, which people may know. There's this set of videos where people talk like this and they just have this little thing that's supposed to have some sensory response for people. I suppose that's original style ASMR. There's a lot more things now, but you kind of, use ASMR in the book both as a way of kind of showing that people are wanting some sense of engagement with the material world, even if it's just watching someone fold towels or whatever it is.
1: Yeah.
0: And it does seem to me that both of those things, the rise of fidgets and the rise of ASMR, are both signs pointing to people wanting the thing you're saying you can have, which is sensory engagement with the physical world.
1: It's so interesting. I mean, I really like Shay's example because it gives us the opportunity to talk about the fact that our tablets and our smartphones are extremely gratifying. Why do you think you want to touch it all the time? It's delightful to touch, and it's got a smooth glass front, and maybe like you've got like a nubby case on the back, and it has heft, and you feel it in your purse and in your pocket, even if you do nothing with it. And so it's gratifying, right? And we have to admit that it is, and that's a part of our, it's just that, like, that's kind of taken over all of our sensory lives in a way. That's the only thing that we're engaged with. And I think that's where some of the dissatisfaction comes from. And so I became like deeply interested in these ASMR creators who were using digital content and platforms such as YouTube in order to draw new attention to ordinary objects in the physical world. And I talked to some of these creators, but they're very popular, and you'll see like millions of views on a video of someone kind of smoothing and folding towels. And there's a kind of sound to it, and they're speaking very, very deliberately and using their voice and using very sensitive microphones in order to pick up the sound of like their hands against the towels. And it's a way of kind of reminding yourself, oh, right, towels. And you take them out of the laundry, out of the dryer, and they're warm and they're soft and you feel their texture. And that's an opportunity, one of many opportunities, to just feel the gratification that the world has given you. And not to think, oh my gosh, like, this is another chore I've got to get done. If only I could get through this as quickly as possible, or outsource it or something, or have my kids do it. And then I could do the important stuff, the big stuff. I could be, you know, doing work for my job, or working on my app or my whatever it is. Then you're missing out. You're missing out on all of those opportunities to just engage with all the stuff you're already doing.
0: Yeah. Got a bunch of comments with these excellent physical experiences. Henry writes, happy moment for me is dropping a needle directly on a vinyl record at the beginning of a song. Lubov writes, I love fastening snaps and the sound of my wedding ring on a glass I am washing, reminding me of my mother doing the same.
1: So good.
0: Thea writes on Discord, you're going to love this one. I'm in my mid-50s, and just earlier this week, I was wishing that the bathroom at my office had one of those old paper towel dispensers with the wee small crank handle on the bottom right edge. The office has a manual push lever to advance paper towels, but it's really loud and slow. Also, I love those incredibly rare instances when I come across a bathroom with a towel dispenser that feeds a section of clean, actual fabric towel.
1: Oh, I remember those.
0: Oh, me too. Oh, yeah.
1: Yeah.
0: The clean might be a stretch, but I remember
1: them. Yeah. It gave you the simulation of cleanliness.
0: Yes, that's right.
1: The fact that I know exactly what she means by that crank, is notable. And, you know, the way that the industrial world gives us these products is part of the problem and the solution. Like, the same companies make these automated towel dispensers that we tend to find everywhere. So it's another example of how, like, you know, industrial consolidation and economics have played a role in dematerialization.
0: Taylor from Davis writes, a thing that I have begun to miss are physical menus at restaurants. I'm only 35, but I really hate sitting around a table with everyone on their phone scanning the QR code menu. I miss being able to touch it in my hand, and it just makes me feel more connected to the people I am dining with than staring at more screens.
1: Yeah, I hear this one a lot. It's in the book as well. And, you know, we thought that was a good idea during the pandemic because we didn't have to touch stuff. And it's a great example of kind of best laid plans. Like, we thought we were solving a problem, and we kind of did, but then we created a new one.
0: Yeah, yeah. Love this one. Heidi Jane writes, for many years, I had a little whistling tea kettle. My nephews would come over and giggle with glee when the water would finally reach boiling and the whistle went off. Over the years, the teapot got old, and I finally got rid of it. My newer electric kettle just doesn't bring us the same joy.
1: Mm, yeah, yeah.
0: And Tamara writes, on my daily walking route, I pass a house that has a hopscotch painted in front of the driveway on the sidewalk. I'm 62 and can still speed through those squares just as quickly as I did as a 7-year-old. Do I care if people see me? No. Do I get a small rush and a smile every single time I'm hopping through those numbered squares? Yes. That would be on the top end of the difficulty experience for you, I think.
1: It definitely would. I mean, I love that example. I mean, it's so delightful and amazing. But you can also just feel your footfalls against the sidewalk or the crunch of a particular type of shoe that you're wearing against the gravel or the twigs underfoot. And that's gratifying, too. So, I mean, one important thing to me about the experience of gratification is that it doesn't have to be hard. It's easy. It's constantly happening to you. And that doesn't mean you can't make it challenging if you'd like to, but you don't have to. This is a kind of joy and delight that's easy.
0: Let's go to Seth in Bodega Bay.
4: Hi, great conversation. And, you know, what it reminds me of is, if anyone's seen RIPD with Jeff Bridges, where he is a zombie eating hot dogs, which makes no sense because he doesn't need to. And he says, I enjoy the mouthfeel. And And a lot of the things that I find enjoyable that are unnecessary in this day of automation and efficiency kind of remind me of the same thing. The very first thing I do in the morning is I have this manual crank burr grinder for my coffee. And I count how many grinds it is. It's about 300. And, you know, it doesn't make much sense because I could just put it in an automatic burr coffee grinder, which I actually have one. But I don't like the sound. You know, it's motor that controls the burr grinders. And

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1: One of the things, you know, Seth's comment makes me think of is the difference between outcomes and experience. We became so obsessed with outcomes and focused only on goals, and all that mattered was what we were accomplishing. And we gave up the idea that the experiences that we have along the way also matter, and they matter differently from the outcomes that they produce. So reclaiming that sense of experience, not worrying about, is this less efficient? Like, is there a better way to grind my coffee or develop my film? That kind of misses the point, because the reason that you do those things is so you can feel your senses, so you can engage your human body with the world, whether or not you even succeed at producing the outcome that you intend.
2: Ugh, that's a perfect place to end it. I'll give you this last comment from Michael in Petaluma, who writes, I derive a lot of satisfaction using vice grip locking pliers. If you need to pull a nail and the nail head breaks off, you squeeze the vice grips on the nail shaft and they clamp on firmly, allowing you to pull it out. What's gratifying is the weight and quality of the tool in your hand, knowing how tight to set the grip, the feel of the steel tool flexing as you squeeze the nail with it, the clunk sound that tells you you no longer have to apply pressure, and the ease in pulling a nail that would otherwise be impossible to remove. A final great example of what you're talking about, Ian Bogus, in your new book, The Small Stuff, How to Lead a More Gratifying Life. Thank you so much for joining us.
1: Thanks so much for having me.
2: And to all of our listeners, I knew you'd get the assignment. Thank you all so much for sharing all those stories of your interactions with the physical world. Very fun. Super appreciate it. I'm Alexis Madrigal. Stay tuned for another hour of Forum Ahead with guest host Guy Marzorati.

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1: And before we get to another hour of the Forum rebroadcast, it's a traffic check now and some construction going on at this hour in the East Bay. Here's Al Rogers.
2: Well, they have two lanes closed down along westbound Interstate 80 between Pinole Valley Road and the Richmond Parkway. Two left lanes out of commission until 4 a.m. And also a car fire reported westbound on American Canyon Road at its intersection with Canyon Road. Emergency crews responding. Al Rogers for KQED.
1: 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Warmer temperatures to persist through early next week, according to the Weather Service. Now, on the coast, be aware of an increased risk of sneaker waves and strong rip currents through Friday afternoon, and a coastal flood advisory for high tide flooding of low-lying areas near shorelines and tidal waterways. That's in effect through next Thursday, so almost a week or so. Tomorrow, mostly cloudy in the morning, then becoming sunny, except at the coast, high 60s coast to the low 90s inland. KQED San Francisco and KQEI North Highlands, Sacramento. Forum rebroadcast time on a Thursday is 9 o'clock.
3: From KQED in San Francisco, I'm Guy Marzorati in for Mina Kim. Coming up on Forum, is the left having a Tea Party moment? Progressive candidates for Congress have rolled to victory this summer in New York City and Denver, knocking off incumbents in Democratic primaries. Will these insurgent campaigns breathe new life into the Democratic Party, or will progressive nominees weigh down Democrats' chances of victory this November in places like Maine, Michigan, and California's Central Valley? We dig into what's fueling the breakout success of candidates affiliated with the Democratic Socialists of America and look at how they're reshaping liberal politics. That's next after this news.
4: Live from NPR News, I'm Giles Snyder. Iran's late supreme leader has been laid to rest. Huge crowds gathered for the Ayatollah Ali Khamenei's funeral in northeast Iran following a week of funeral processions, rallies, and mourning ceremonies.

0: ceremonies. Khamenei was killed in the opening strikes of the war. His funeral came as the U.S. and Iran exchanged fire for a second day. President Trump calling Iranian leaders scum just weeks after praising them as smart and rational people. And Pierce Franco or Adonia's reports on the diplomatic whiplash that has come to define Trump's approach to global affairs.
1: 3 weeks ago, President Trump described the Iranians as brave people who wanted to change the direction of their country for the better.
2: We're dealing with people that I think are very rational people. And they were nice to deal with. They were strong people, smart people.
1: But he delivered a much different characterization yesterday at the NATO summit in Turkey.
2: I don't want to deal with them anymore. They're scum. You know what scum is? They're scum. They're sick people. They're led by sick people.
1: It's part of a pattern with the president, who often swings between praise and threats in an effort to almost will this war to an end. But you can also hear Trump struggling with that balance, insisting to reporters later that the war will not start again. Franco Ordonez, NPR News.
0: Now to Utah, where Kirk family lawyer Jeffrey Niemann says the judge who will decide whether there is enough evidence to move a case against the man accused of killing conservative activist Charlie Kirk to trial should view everything.
3: The Kirk family's waited 10 months for this hearing. And they have a right to be here, and they have a right to hear the evidence. They have a right to see and feel what's going on in this courtroom.
0: Tyler Robinson charged with aggravated murder. He has not entered a plea. Defense attorneys fought to keep out of public view a recorded interview with Robinson's former roommate, and romantic partner, in which he said that Robinson told him that he wishes he had not done it. The EPA is proposing changes to pollution rules for heavy-duty vehicles that would make them easier to comply with. That could save thousands of dollars per vehicle for companies buying semis and buses, according to EPA estimates, while increasing the smog-creating pollution from those vehicles by 11% per year by mid-century. Here's NPR's Camila Domonoske.
4: The EPA wants to delay some rules designed to make sure that emissions-fighting technology works across the life of a vehicle, not just when it's new. It would also allow manufacturers to postpone compliance if they pay a fine and eliminate a requirement that engines reduce power if their emissions systems aren't working, which vehicle operators have called disruptive. The proposed changes are now open for public comment. The trucking industry had asked for the rules to be changed, saying they imposed significant burdens. Environmental groups have denounced the changes as damaging to human health. Camila Domonoske, NPR News.
0: This is NPR News. The confirmed Ebola death toll in northeastern Democratic Republic of Congo has reached 600, and the government says new suspected Ebola cases have been reported in previously unaffected parts of the country. The outbreak was declared in May. The Ebola strain that's spreading has no approved vaccine or treatment. Andy Burnham is on course to become the next British Prime Minister in the first nomination tally. Burnham secured the backing of 322 of the 403 Labour Party members of Parliament. Nominations remain open for another week, but Burnham almost certain to be the sole candidate. In a social media video, Burnham said it's all starting to feel very real. France has advanced to the World Cup semifinals after beating Morocco 2-0 in Boston. NPR's Jasmine Garst reports.
5: It was a battle of two heavyweights of soccer, and it looked pretty close, at least for the first half of the game. The French are considered one of the best teams in the world. Although often billed as underdogs, the Moroccan team has been playing strong soccer for years. In the end, Morocco was no match for France's legendary play. At minute 60, French captain Kylian Mbappe scored a goal, his eighth in this tournament. He's the second player ever to reach 20 total World Cup goals behind Argentine captain Lionel Messi. 6 minutes later, star player Ousmane Dembélé scored another. France now moves on to the semifinal. It will be played next Tuesday against either Spain or Belgium, who are playing their quarterfinal match tomorrow in Inglewood, California. Jasmine Garst, NPR News, Boston.
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7: 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Tomorrow's weather mostly cloudy in the morning, then becoming sunny for the Bay, except at the coast, high 60s coastside to the low 90s inland. Sacramento, sunny Friday with highs between 89 and 97.
8: This is Forum. I'm Guy Marzorati in for Mina Kim. Progressives are on a winning streak in Democratic primaries this summer. In New York, three House candidates backed by Mayor Zohran Mamdani rolled to victory, knocking off two Democratic incumbents. And last week, Democratic Socialist Melot Kuros toppled longtime Democratic Congressmember Diana DeGette in Denver. So, is the left experiencing a Tea Party moment? Joining me this hour to discuss, Aaron Covey, U.S. House of Representatives editor at the Cook Political Report. Hey, Aaron.
9: Hey, Guy. Thanks for having me on.
8: So great to have you. And David Weigel, politics reporter at Semaphore. Thanks for joining us as well.
10: Oh, good to be here. Thank you.
8: So, Aaron, maybe to start, catch us up to speed on these progressive wins that we've been seeing this summer in House primaries. What's the through line here?
9: Yeah, so the through line is that the left is certainly having a much better cycle than they have had in a while, really since 2018. The squad currently has 7 members. It's on track to double in size in the House. And that's both because you have seen insurgent left-wing candidates oust sitting incumbents like Congressman Adriano Espaillat and Congresswoman Diana DeGette, but also because you've seen Democratic Socialist or DSA-aligned candidates win a handful of other open seats, primaries for open seats. And so they're certainly having a moment. However, I think the question is whether or not this is actually going to affect the party brand enough or affect the outcome of primaries in competitive districts enough to affect whether or not Democrats are able to take control of the House and Senate in November.
8: Mm. Yeah, and David, I don't think of any of the three Democrats incumbents who lost in Colorado and New York as like centrists necessarily. So is this about policy? Is this about temperament? What do you see?
10: They were not centrists. I start the clock back in November 2024, which every Democrat wants to relive. Kamala Harris loses. Bernie Sanders instantly, having campaigned for both Joe Biden campaign with Kamala Harris, instantly says the reason she lost is because Democrats banned the working class and I'm going to start changing that. And Sanders takes up this project to find working class candidates, as he calls them, around the country, promote them, endorse them. He's much more aggressive this cycle than really any other cycle. He's working outside the tent again after working inside the tent in the Biden administration. With this argument, which is also used by DSA, Democratic Socialists of America, that when Democrats lost, they lost because they were not running progressive enough and visible enough and aggressive and working class enough campaigns. So you're right. Some of the losers have been safe seat Democrats who were older. Diane DeGette, for example, their late 60s, but were less visible and were not on board with every left wing position. So it's very entrepreneurial. Democrats, I'd say primary voting Democrats did not all move left after the election. What happened is they got very dissatisfied with party leadership and incumbents, and progressives were positioned to say, we have an answer for that. You should go with our candidates because they're the real fighters.
8: Yeah. And Aaron, what do you make of the Tea Party parallels here to what Republicans experienced at the beginning of last decade?
9: Yeah, I mean, I guess there are some parallels in the sense that we certainly saw the rise of the Tea Party in 2010, which was still a midterm cycle where Republicans were quite successful. They picked up 60 seats in the House, but it made a lot of Republicans concerned about their ability to win winnable races. I think what is different in terms of the two parties is that we have seen historically, and this is still the case, though maybe less so than it was earlier, that Democratic voters tend to care more about electability than Republican voters. And so as a result, you know, in these red and purple states and districts where there are competitive Democratic primary contests, voters are typically picking the candidate who is a bit more moderate and who they think has a better chance at winning in November and appealing to some of the Republican and independent voters that they will need to win over in order to win those races. So I think that is kind of where the comparison, you know, starts to fall apart a little bit.
8: Mm-hmm.
9: And I would say, you know, at the same time, we have not seen that even in deep blue districts. These candidates, they're not winning a majority of the Democratic primary vote. For the most part, they're winning maybe 40%, maybe 30% of the vote. And so it's not like the wing of the party that does, you know, identify as a Democratic socialist. That is still not a majority of the party, certainly, and not even within a primary electorate, which tends to be a little bit more ideological, a little bit further left. They're still not making up a majority of Democratic voters.
8: Yeah, and Aaron, you referenced the Squad earlier. That's a group of progressive Democratic congressmembers spearheaded by Alexandria Ocasio-Cortez. They emerged in 2018. Do you feel like the House nominees we're seeing on the Democratic side emerging from these primaries are kind of an extension of that, or are they different in any way from the Squad that came about in 2018?
9: Yeah, it's a good question. They are a natural extension of it. Many of these new progressives who are incoming are backed by the Justice Democrats, which was the organization that was established ahead of 2018 that supported folks like AOC. But I will say, I think in this current moment, how these candidates talk about certain issues has changed a little bit. I think we have seen further left candidates be much more focused on economic populism, more so than we saw in 2018. Cultural issues have taken a little bit of a backseat, so you're not really seeing folks talk as much about racial issues and gender issues that, you know, certainly were a polarizing issue in the last election. Most folks are really sticking to the affordability issue. We obviously saw this with Zohran Mamdani's victory in New York City. And I think that for the most part, candidates are following these that blueprint. I think, you know, some of these candidates certainly are pretty far left on cultural issues as well. It's not like they're moderating necessarily. They're just not talking about them as much.
8: Yeah. David, is the evolution of progressive media part of the story here too?
10: It's a big part. Thank you for bringing it up, because a commonality that I think has not been explored between the Tea Party and what we're talking about is conservative media was very strong in 2008. It was very willing, ready to fill the gap left by George Bush losing. Remember, the key figure at the beginning of the Tea Party was Rush Limbaugh. He was the spokesman almost for Republicans. The key network promoting Tea Party events was Fox News. Now, skipping back to where we are today, progressive media is much stronger than it was in 2018. There are outlets that did not exist, like DropSite, like Zeteo. There are outlets that did exist but have really moved to the left, like Crooked Media. And I mentioned three just now that were very that have been very promotional for the candidates we're talking about, very, very positive until very recently, of Graham Platner. The Platner situation is one I think that would have unfolded very differently in 2018, because the media that mattered, and I was at the Washington Post at the time, about a startup now, that's part of the story. The media at the time, it's still talking to candidates. It mattered if you were taken seriously by the New York Times, by the Washington Post, by CNN, you won those hits. There's a lot more streaming and scrolling and podcasting media that gets a lot of views among primary voters, that drives discourse, that is clipped on the sites people use. They'll go to Facebook, they'll go to X, and they'll see these clips of candidates talking. They have a direct pipeline to voters that was not as strong when they were running before. And that these all the outlets I'm talking about, Hassan Piker, who has been profiled many times and has campaigned for candidates, that matters. So Hassan is filling the role that a lot of kind of Tea Party celebrities did in 2010 for Republicans, showing up and validating people and giving them attention. And the rest of the Democratic Party has struggled to do that. The DNC created a news show after Ken Martin took over that was not watched very much, because their brand is the Democrats. We just lost. The brand of all this media I'm talking about is we're exciting and new and we're trying to fix things.
8: Yeah. And just to catch folks up, Graham Platner, he was the outsider Democrat. He had won the party Senate nomination in Maine. He ended his campaign yesterday after this allegation first reported by Politico that he had sexually assaulted a woman in Maine. I guess, David, is the argument that he would have never made it past a series of earlier scandals in a previous media environment, controversial Reddit posts, controversial tattoo?
10: The vetting would have been different, but also the media consumed by primary voters is different. Because I've only been in Maine a few times, or during this campaign, I've talked to a lot of Mainers. I talked to Platner before he dropped out. And by whenever I go somewhere, I ask voters, I do Trump rallies, Democratic events, what media do you consume? And I find they're mentioning stuff like Majority Report, which is a live YouTube show. They're mentioning Breaking Points, which is a YouTube show. They're just talking, they were not taking seriously the way they would have before the media outlets that were covering Blattner critically. So the campaign, this is something that just reminded me a lot of what I saw in covering Republicans. Something negative would appear in the mainstream media, and it was very easy for their validators to say, well, this is the mainstream corporate media that's trying to beat progressives. Do you trust them, or do you trust the non-corporate independent media? That is the cosmos of the media. It's hard to capture it all. It's very clear as these primaries have gone on that candidates who did not debut, because remember in 2018, people might have a viral video and get a bunch of TV interviews and make $3 million. That's not happening. They built a very strong network. They've also built political networks, like the American Priorities PAC, which is helping pro-Gaza candidates. Those didn't exist. Just the left was kind of underfunded and taking advantage of low turnout primaries in the past, which was tough. It now has more funding, more media, more credibility, more of a network, more celebrities. And Bernie Sanders is more popular, Zohra Mamdani, much more popular than, let's say, Chuck Schumer or even, I'm thinking of Hakeem Jeffries in New York.
8: Yeah.
10: that's why the New York story was so potent.
8: Yeah. Aaron, we have about a minute till break, but I'm thinking back, a byproduct of Tea Party 1.0 was the elevation of some Republican candidates who ended up being seen as too extreme by the general electorate. I think Todd Akin in Missouri is like the poster child for this. In your mind, are we seeing similar concerns that these primary successes by progressives are then going to create riskier, more competitive general elections?
9: Yeah, it's a good question. I took a look at this last week at the primaries that we have seen in the competitive House races so far this cycle. And the large majority of those primaries have been won by candidates who are either explicitly backed by the Democratic Party, the DCCC, or by center-left organizations. So far, we really haven't seen it hit Democratic primaries in competitive districts. There have been a handful of exceptions to that rule and a handful of upcoming primaries I'm watching. The Michigan Senate race is one crucial one to watch, but so far, not as much of a factor.
8: Interesting. We're going to take a short break. When we come back, we're going to dive into more of what we've learned from this summer's House primaries and, as Aaron previewed, what it means for the November election. Stay with us.

0: What would a law professor and former U.S. attorney think about the possibility of the U.S. government devolving into a mob-style government? Quite a lot, as you'll find out when Barbara McQuaid appears on the next Commonwealth Club radio show. But she isn't just giving us a warning. She offers up a menu of things Americans can do to strengthen the power of the people. Hear Barbara McQuaid tonight at 10 p.m. on KQED.
1: 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I'm Michael State for Michelle Hennigan. It's the foreign rebroadcast at this hour. 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Producers are not here to take any of your phone calls or read any of your emails or text messages. 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
2: Welcome back to Forum. I'm Guy Marzorati in for Mina Kim. We're talking about the success of progressive candidates in Democratic primaries for Congress this summer. And we want to hear from you. If you're a Democratic voter, have the traits that you're looking for in candidates changed since 2024? What policies do you want Democrats to adopt ahead of the midterms? And are you voting for candidates further to the left than the mainstream Democratic Party? Or is this maybe more about the temperament of candidates for you? You can email your comments and questions to forum@kqed.org. 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The phones are open now, 866-733-6786. 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With us for this hour, Aaron Covey, U.S. House of Representatives editor at the Cook Political Report, and David Weigel, politics reporter at Semaphore. And I want to get into, you know, some of the wedge issues or things that are dividing these successful progressive candidates from the more establishment figures they're running against. And David, you've written that in many of these primary races, Israel is now what you call a new Democratic litmus test. How so?
3: Well, start with the polling. Israel was a popular bipartisan cause for a very long time. Actually, Democrats at points in history have been more supportive of Israel than Republicans have. That has been declining for years, and it collapsed after Trump's reelection. So most Democrats now, this is Gallup, this is Pew, have a negative view of Israel, very negative view of the war, positive view of Palestinians. Not Hamas, but Palestinians generally. And I was talking about 2024 and how the left moved into this Biden defeat space to say they could have won the election. That Gaza was a huge part of it. There was a series of protests during the campaign of Kamala Harris, demands for her to recognize Palestine in some way at the DNC. The lesson that a lot of these progressive activists, Gaza activists, started telling after the election was, we could have won that if the party had shifted on Gaza. And I'm not saying this is a cynical political position. This is something deeply believed by the people making the argument. And so Democrats really in these primaries for the first time are facing the Democratic voters who want to hear them say they're not going to send more weapons to Israel, put conditions on the weapons. There are many ways to ask about this topic. When I was covering Zohran Mamdani, he was interrupted three times by protesters who thought he was too pro-Israel because he says that Israel should have a right to exist just as a secular state. There are gradations of this, but the Democratic base has become very critical of Israel, extremely disgusted with Benjamin Netanyahu, and left-wing campaigns have the advantage on that because their candidates from the jump have been critical of Israel. You've really seen this in places where AIPAC and other groups were spending in 2024. They were much more successful than they have been in 2026. And AIPAC itself, the idea has become sort of a stand-in for every well-funded PAC intervening in politics, which is something else. Democratic voters, moderate, center-left, far-left, they cannot stand money in politics.
2: Yeah. What's your read on why this is happening now, though? This is a war Israel's been carrying out in Gaza for nearly 3 years. Why wasn't this a litmus test in these House primaries in 2024?
3: Well, there's more sympathy at the time for Israel's position because the October 7th attacks happened. You can go back and look at the polling. on this, that Democrat, there's actually a shift towards support for Israel. Let's hope that Israel finishes this war, finds the people who did this, etc. That fades as the war continues. And when the way that Benjamin Netanyahu played the politics here, in Kamala Harris's memoir, which is very popular with Democrats, got big crowds, sold well. She suggests that Netanyahu wanted Trump to win, that he was undermining the Biden position, which was supporting Israel with weapons but holding back some of them. She saw Netanyahu playing the American political scene so that Trump would come back and give him more of what he wanted. That's a very popular position among Democrats, and that just the facts on the ground changed. Democratic voters now see Israel as exploitative of our political system and pro-Trump. And Trump can take any position, have any ally. It becomes very polarized very quickly, something that Democrats cannot support. If Trump endorses something, if Trump is shaking hands and getting gifts specifically from a foreign leader, you've seen Democrats say, well, we don't want that in our party. And there are a lot of Democrats who had a good relationship for a long time with Netanyahu, with Israel, certainly, who are now having to explain their politics in a very different light, very different political environment.
2: Yeah. Aaron, what are you seeing on this issue in Democratic primaries?
4: Yeah, I think it certainly has become a litmus test. And, you know, it's been interesting hearing the way progressives also tie it back to the issue of the cost of living. You know, I think even for voters who have a more favorable view of Israel, there is frustration with the amount of federal money that is going towards these foreign wars and foreign countries, you know, as we're in the middle of an affordability crisis. And so by tying it back to that, I think that progressives have been able to create a compelling message in that way. Another litmus test that I have seen emerge in primaries across the country has been the issue of ICE. And I think maybe this is a little bit less salient of an issue than it was at the beginning of the year, but I think it is still quite a significant issue in these Democratic primaries. Any Democrat who has voted for ICE funding in the past, or has done work for ICE contractors or even owned stock in companies that have contracted with ICE, that has become a serious liability for a number of Democrats in competitive primaries. And we just saw this in Colorado a couple of weeks ago. One of the Democrats who was running there, who was successful, Manny Rutenel, was in large part, I think, successful because he was able to paint his opponent as being pro-ICE because she had voted to allow cooperation between ICE and local law enforcement in the past. And so that has also become a real litmus test. You know, we'll see how that continues going forward, but I think this cycle, it's still a huge issue.
2: We have some calls and comments coming in. Susan writes, quote, "We have a great opportunity for Dems to win big this year, but people are choosing candidates who don't have any possible chance in middle America or with independents or disaffected Republicans looking to jump ship. How many times can we shoot ourselves in the foot?" Let's go to the phones. Perrin in San Francisco. Hey, good morning, Perrin. Thanks for calling into Forum.
5: Good morning. Yes, I'd like to say that I don't think it's a regional issue about centrism versus leftism, and I'll tell you why. The Democratic Party does not have a platform. The Republican Party does not have a platform. What happened to platforms? In the old days, the Democratic Party had a platform by saying, quote, "We have a big tent," unquote. They allow themselves to have candidates that say things like, we want access to health care for all. And yet they're not in favor of Medicare for all. They're in favor of a more corporate centrist Medicare. I believe we lost with Harris Waltz because we had a centrist AIPAC situation. We had a centrist healthcare situation, and we had centrism on not helping people afford rent or having caps on rent. We just didn't have, you know, centrism lost. It lost.
2: Thanks so much, Perrin, for calling in. Appreciate it. David, for a long time, Nancy Pelosi's nationwide House platform had been just win, baby.
3: Yes, with some specific policy issues that she would talk about passing through the Congress if Democrats got a majority. That's something that has been discussed. It's discussed every 2 years. And frankly, in the media, it always feels unfair to me because political reporters will ask if they're going to come out with a platform. They'll come out with an agenda or a platform. And then it doesn't get mentioned that much throughout the rest of the campaign, at least recently. The goal is always to have some sort of contract with America that you can work on specifically. Democrats do run on some specific things, but you have found, this is another aspect of money in politics, you have found, and you were just hearing about it, the ICE issue is dominant in these primary races. The idea of fighting Trump is very heavy in these primary races. This is because candidates are spending their money on 30-second ads or on Instagram ads, scrolling ads, that go where voters' priorities are, and Democrats' focus groups are telling them they want candidates who fight Trump because they think the party's weak. So it's not a very – there are lots of issues and policies bubbling up through campaigns. The Congressional Progressive Caucus put out a series of bills that it says could fix affordability for people if they pass, if Democrats win the Congress. But there's not a unified party message. And this is – when I talk about the splintering of media, the success of new progressive media, there are not many outlets for Democrats to just say, hey, we've come up with our platform, and not spend the rest of the interview on questions about the far left or questions about a candidate going through some terrible scandal. It is a problem for them. So when you talk about what Democrats would do if they take power back – they have not defined it very well. We who cover them have an idea of the investigations they would launch. They want to raise the minimum wage, etc. It has been a choice by the party to not have some 80% polling unifying positions that they're all running on.
2: Yeah. And Aaron, is healthcare one of those issues that is dividing progressives from establishment Democrats? I feel like the party went into this campaign thinking this would be a kind of unifying issue against the GOP.
4: Yeah, it's a good question. I would say largely it still is a unifying issue, and that's because when you look at national polling of voters, voters still trust Democrats as a whole as more trustworthy on the issue of healthcare than Republicans, which, you know, voters also still trust Republicans to handle other economic issues better than Democrats. And so this is clearly a winning issue for Democrats, and it makes sense they would want to make the midterms about health care. But of course, within the Democratic Party, there's a wide range of views about how to address the cost of health care. And, you know, it is interesting. I think we have seen a couple of candidates who are in very competitive districts who I would not say are particularly progressive on a lot of issues, but are supporting Medicare for All. And I think, you know, Medicare for All certainly can be a polarizing issue, but if you're in a more 50-50 district, I don't think it's the most polarizing issue you can run on as a Democrat right now. So it's a little bit of a way to try to straddle the progressive and more centrist wings of the party by supporting a policy that, you know, I think a lot of Democrats support in theory. They just may disagree over how to get there or how feasible it is.
2: Yeah. Let's go back to the phones. Todd in Berkeley. Hey, Todd, good morning, and thanks for calling into Forum.
6: Thanks for having me. One of the factors I think has played a role in the election now is that the Democratic institutions have assiduously opposed progressive and left-wing candidates at sort of the local and state levels. You know, here in California, like there was an example of that in Bakersfield, where there were two Democrats running and the Democratic establishment put money behind one of them and not the other one. And the other one won. And I think that this, people on the left have grown tired of not getting anything out of the Democratic Party, and the Democratic Party being more inclined to punch left and make a boogeyman out of Bernie Sanders than Donald Trump. And I think that finally people say, like, oh, okay, you guys are worthless. I guess there's no one to save us but us. So, and that's caused a different kind of person to throw their hat in the ring and just take the punches and run. And those people are, their message is resonant with voters who are sick and tired of wimps like Chuck Schumer. You know, the donor class has ruled for a long time, and I think that this is what we're seeing, a rebellion against them.
2: Well, thank you, Colin. Thanks so much for bringing up that 22nd district race in Bakersfield, because Aaron, this is our marquee House race in California, and a fascinating result in the primary.
4: It was. And I think it's hard to say, you know, I think in this race, certainly the DCCC, the Democratic Congressional Campaign Committee, which is aligned with House Democratic leadership, they backed Jasmeet Bains, a much more moderate member of the General Assembly in California, over Randy Villegas, a school board member and college professor. However, Villegas did have quite a bit of, you know, organized institutional party support in Washington. He was backed by the Congressional Progressive Caucus. He was backed by the Congressional Hispanic Caucus. He was, of course, backed by Bernie Sanders as well. And I think, you know, I think a large part of the reason he won was that he was just running a stronger campaign and was, you know, outspending and outworking Bains on a lot of different levels. And so I think you can say that that was in part maybe because of his ideology and Democrats were more compelled by his more progressive stances. But I also think he was just running a stronger campaign. And it's, you know, important to note that I think a large part of the reason that typically we see that center-left candidates are more successful in primaries for competitive districts is because they have that party establishment help from the get-go, and they have the money to run a stronger campaign than their opponents. But, you know, I think what we have seen largely is that in these most competitive districts, typically the candidates who are doing the best, who are able to win over the broadest swath of support, are candidates who are a bit more in the middle, which is why the Democratic Congressional Campaign Committee came in so hard behind Bains, because they saw her as someone who had more appeal with voters who were in the middle of the electorate there.
2: Yeah. Listener Marjorie writes, I'm tired of the talk about progressive candidates being too risky. We're living in a time of ridiculous income and wealth disparities, and mainstream Democrats appear too influenced by moneyed interests to do anything about that. Aaron, it seems like that Bakersfield district will be a test of this discussion of electability, because the
4: Absolutely.
2: Incumbent there, David Valadao, he's beaten more moderate challengers, so-called Valleycrats, in the past. We'll see what happens this time.
4: We'll see. Though, again, it's hard to separate, you know, if Villegas wins, he is also running in a political environment that's much better for Democrats
2: right.
4: than those previous moderates who lost to Valadao. So, again, I think it's hard to quantify. There's a lot of folks who've tried to do this, how much being more moderate helps your electability chances in competitive districts. But I think generally it is a benefit.
2: Yeah, I mean, that's a great point. David, are we talking too much about the electability of one Democrat or another instead of the national environment? Is that really what's going to be deciding in November?
3: Oh, the national environment will carry people over the line. This is what happened. If one of the premises is that this might be a Tea Party race, there are a lot of candidates Democrats thought were unelectable who could win because Democratic turnout was bad and there was a shift towards the GOP. So that is what Democrats hope happens, is that after 2 years of prices not going down as they were promised by the president, that voters there's a combination of swinging and staying home, and Republicans are trying to mitigate that. The ways that they're trying to mitigate that are interesting, because the race Aaron was talking about, Villegas is one of these candidates who twinned the fact that he was opposed by Republicans and by the Democratic establishment into one argument, saying that I'm clearly fighting the whole system. I'm very independent. That's what a lot of these candidates are doing. And the issues that Republicans are running against progressives on, they're not necessarily economic issues. They're not, for example, defending their entire legacy in Congress so far, the One Big Beautiful Bill. They're saying Democrats voted against a big tax cut. Democrats didn't vote for for no tax on tips. They're not going after Medicare for all. They're going after every Democrat on social issues. They're going after every Democrat and saying, oh, they left the border wide open. Oh, they want boys to play in girls sports, quote unquote, from the ads. So they're running a national message against every Democrat and blurring them together. And so some candidates have taken that as an opportunity to say, well, D.C. hates me from the red side and the blue side, so I must be doing something right because I'm focused on affordability, not on that stuff.
2: Yeah. That's David Weigel, politics reporter at Semaphore, also with us. Aaron Covey, editor for the U.S. House of Representatives at the Cook Political Report. And we want to hear from you. If you're a Democratic voter, have the traits that you're looking for in candidates changed since the 2024 election? Do you want the Democratic Party to move further to the left? Do you disagree with that strategy? Or for you, is it really about the temperament of candidates in this moment? You can get in touch with us. 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

Coming up tomorrow on Forum with guest host Rachel Miro, Christopher Nolan's latest film, The Odyssey, debuts in theaters next week. 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

0: Welcome back to Forum. I'm Guy Marzorati, in for Mina Kim. We're talking about progressive momentum in Democratic primaries this summer. We're with Aaron Covey, U.S. House of Representatives editor at the Cook Political Report, and David Weigel, politics reporter at Semaphore. And you, our listeners, joining us by getting in touch via email, forum@kqed.org, and our social channels at KQED Forum, or on the phones, 866-733-6786. That's 866-733-6786. That's where Julie in New Jersey found us. Hey, Julie, good morning.
1: Hey, how you doing? Thanks for having me. I was listening to you guys talk about the Gaza-Palestine conflict, and I just called in because I think I fit the bill perfectly as someone whose the importance of that issue has really shifted for me. And it has become incredibly important. And I just wanted to explain how, for me, you know, October 7th happened. And I of course, am someone who supports the Jewish people, has always supported Israel. And as I watched this conflict continue and happen, you know, before our eyes, and I'm seeing all of the children, and then I start seeing Netanyahu bombing hospitals and then bombing aid workers. And then it was just one thing after another of these horrible, horrific scenes, and just excuses while we continue to just send money. And I'm beyond now. I'm beyond. And any candidate for me has got to have the humanity, the basic humanity, to want to end this and to want to support the Palestinian people and support the Jewish people as well. But they have to be able to acknowledge what has happened here and be present to that. And if they can't, it tells me so much about who they are that I cannot vote for them. And if they're taking money from AIPAC and they're still supporting and they're wanting weapons to be sent, I'm absolutely done with it. So that's why I think that has become such a vital issue for so many of us, and that we are demanding answers and transparency on that in a way that is just really making a difference for candidates' longevity and how it's going to go for them.
0: Yeah. Thank you so much, Julie, for calling in and sharing your perspective. And David, I think the upcoming primary for Senate in Michigan is a race that people are really watching closely when it comes to this issue. You've been covering that. Tell us what's happening there.
2: Yes, it's a great place to study what has changed when people talk about Israel and AIPAC, because Haley Stevens, Democratic congresswoman from Southeast Michigan, she wins in 2018. She runs in a safer redistricted seat in 2022 and beats Andy Levin, who is a progressive rabbi who is more critical of Israel. And the CEO of AIPAC told me at the time part of the reason they spent in that race millions of dollars for Haley Stevens was because they wanted to send the message that it's bad to have Jewish critics of Israel in Congress. And that check is coming due this year because public opinion of Israel has collapsed. Abdul El Sayed, the doctor, the public health official, who's Bernie Sanders' candidate in the race, day one Bernie Sanders endorsee, he ties lots of things back to AIPAC. He basically, his message is that he wants money out of politics, money in your pocket. And the implication is that everything in politics is being corrupted by money, especially AIPAC. The fact that AIPAC is spending for Stevens, he's kind of making her own that. You are supported by a PAC that, at this point, Democrats know and do not like. They see it as a pro-Trump, pro-Republican, pro, as many would say, genocide PAC. So that is how that is playing out. It's to the extent that the unpopular of Israel is working to the extent that El Sayed has a campaign website that is just a clip of Haley Stevens on a loop saying, "I see Israel in my dreams. I see Israel's future." That's how confident, now they might be overconfident, but that's how confident they are that being the candidate who does not take AIPAC money is a huge asset, and being the candidate on record saying that you will basically do anything to support Israel is negative.
0: Yeah, and there was a third Democratic contender in that primary, Mallory McMorrow, who recently dropped out. What did her exit say to you?
2: That was very important for the debate inside the Democratic Party, because there is the left, which we've talked about, and there is a faction of not even centrist, but sort of more Pete Buttigieg-minded Democrats who are younger and believe that there needs to be some sort of path to through the primaries, through the 2028 primary, for somebody who's not from the political establishment but is not super left-wing. That was the Mallory McMorrow premise. She was a state senator, also elected in 2018 on that wave, flipping a Republican seat, who was would not call herself a centrist. She was progressive, but she was not taking the furthest left position on every issue the way that El Sayed was. And she got kind of boxed out. An important moment, we started by talking about the media, and how it's changed. Important moment of that race was that El Sayed brought Hassan Piker, the popular Twitch streamer, to Michigan to campaign with him, not just to be on his show, to campaign with him. Republicans and Jewish groups attacked El Sayed for that, pointing to things that Piker had said about Israel, about 9/11. And McMorrow condemned him. When McMorrow said she wouldn't have done that, she compared him to a popular white supremacist streamer. That backfired. I just heard in Michigan, as she was dropping out, basically, that backfired. It made her look indecisive. It made her look weak. And El Sayed looked like a fighter. That just had ripple effects that, again, I don't think would have played out the same way 6 years ago. I think Democrats were quite cautious about things that might offend people. They're not after Trump won twice.
0: Mm. And so that Senate primary coming up in August, Aaron, there's also House primaries coming up in Arizona, in Michigan, in Minnesota. Any races there that stand out to you as kind of tests, either on this issue of U.S.-Israeli relations or just more broadly for this wave of progressive Democrats?
3: Yeah, so not a ton of super competitive House primaries left, but one that I will mention is also in Michigan. It's the 7th District. It's in the central region of the state. This is your quintessential swing seat. It voted for Biden narrowly in 2020. It voted for Trump narrowly in 2024, and it's held by Republican Congressman Tom Barrett, who is a freshman. We have his race rated a toss-up. So this is one of the races that will decide control of the House. Democrats have a very competitive three-way primary right now that could result in another progressive win. The progressive in the race is William Lawrence, who co-founded the Sunrise Movement. And so he kind of comes in with this credibility among progressive voters and a base of support that not all progressives have. He also recently got the endorsement of Bernie Sanders and the endorsement of the Congressional Progressive Caucus. But the problem for centrist Democrats is they are currently split between two candidates, Bridget Brink, the former ambassador to Ukraine, and Matt Mosdom, who is a former Navy SEAL who carried the nuclear football for President Obama. They are both raising more money and outspending Lawrence, the progressive in the race. But because most of their money has been directed against each other, there's a chance that that could give Lawrence an opening to break through. He doesn't need to win a majority of the vote to win there. He just needs to win maybe a third of the vote, a little more than a third of the vote. And so that is a race that is really interesting. When I talk to national Democratic strategists, they are very concerned that Lawrence would make it more difficult for Democrats to flip this seat. However, to Dave's point earlier, because the national environment is good for Democrats, you may see plenty of progressives be successful in these competitive districts, but they may have more trouble in 2028 in holding their seat in a less favorable environment for Democrats. Mm.
0: And Lawrence is talking about data centers a lot, right?
3: He is talking a lot about data centers, which, of course, is a broadly unpopular issue. I mean, the polling around AI shows that most voters hate it. They're skeptical of it. They are concerned that it is taking their jobs and their energy prices are rising as a result. And so I think that is quite an effective message and is a part of the reason that he has picked up momentum over the past couple of months.
0: Yeah. A couple comments coming in. Steve writes, in my opinion, it comes down to how best to stop the horrific perversion of America that is the Trump administration. I would far rather have a progressive, but in any even slightly competitive race, I will unhesitatingly vote for a more moderate candidate in the primary in order to win the general election. So some strategic voting. Thomas from Oakland writes, those who believe that progressive candidates are not electable are extremely out of touch and wrong. Trump supporters and progressives have a lot in common, and I believe many would be happy to switch and vote progressive. Joan writes, and has a question, in districts where DSA candidates won, how many Republicans and how many independent voters voted for these candidates? Aaron, I'm not sure if you have a answer to that in places like New York and Colorado. Were those open to independent voters as well?
3: So New York has a closed primary, so the contests were not open to independent voters. Colorado, I believe it is open to independent voters. So for the most part, Republicans and independents aren't voting in these contexts, in these contests. And I think, you know, it's important to remember that there are ultimately not a lot of very competitive House races. So we could very well see a cycle where moderates are successful across the more purple districts, and then you also see a number of Democratic Socialists who are also elected to the House because they're successful in the deep blue districts, which makes sense because those are the districts that align much more with the progressive wing of the party.
0: Interesting. I mean, it is, to Dave's earlier point, you saw in 2018 kind of an effort to tarnish Democrats writ large with the positions held by the most progressive nominees, folks like Alexandria Ocasio-Cortez. Aaron, do you see that strategy being any more effective this year for Republicans?
3: I am skeptical that it will be more effective for Republicans. I think Republicans have their boogeymen already. They already have AOC. They already have Bernie Sanders. They were going to come up in attack ads against Democrats who are running in competitive districts to try to paint them as too far left, as too extreme. And I'm not sure that the election of a couple of more Democratic Socialists in different states and districts really impacts that argument that much or makes it more effective. But, you know, I think for every Democrat who is running in a, you know, light red to slightly more red district or state, they are already going to need to separate themselves from the National Democratic Party because the National Democratic Party is not unpopular and has plenty of detractors both on its right and on its left, and they need to establish brands that separate themselves. And so, you know, they should already be, even if people think the Democratic Party is further left as a whole than it was a couple of years ago, if these candidates are, you know, running on their own brands and on their own platforms that are distinct from that brand, then they shouldn't be too affected by the rise of the left in these other parts of the country.
0: Yeah, could make for some interesting navigating for a future Speaker Hakeem Jeffries, though, clearly, if this changes the calculus of what the Democratic caucus looks like. This is Forum. I'm Guy Marzorati in for Mina Kim. And we're going to go back to the phones now. Elaine in San Francisco. Hey, Elaine, thanks for calling in. Oh, Elaine, do I have you there? No. How about Frank? Frank in Petaluma. Bail me out here, Frank. What's going on? Oh, nothing from Frank. Okay. One more try. How about Jeff in San Francisco? Jeff, are you on?
4: Am I on?
0: Yes, you are. All right. What's going on, Jeff? Hey.
4: Hey, third time's a charm.
0: Yeah.
4: So I see two threats other than Trump himself. I mean, he's the existential threat to our country and I think the world, frankly. But so the main thing is to beat him. But the first threat is the Democratic voters who don't feel that a candidate is progressive enough or middle of the road enough. And so they just won't vote against the Republican candidate. And that's what happened with Biden. You know, we had somebody that was not electable and we waited too long and we ended up with people that said they're just going to sit it out. They couldn't vote for Harris. And so people have to just look at the big picture and say, you can't vote for the Republican. So you got to vote for the Democrat, even though you don't think they're quite perfect enough. And the other thing is, why are the Democrats seem to be their own worst enemy when they bring out candidates like Grant Plattner? I mean, didn't they vet him? Didn't they know that he had this in his background? They don't ask a candidate, hey, do you have any skeletons in the closet that's going to embarrass us? I mean, why do they keep doing this kind of stuff? I mean, it's just crazy that they can't take out Susan Collins and this person was the best that they could come up with and there's no backup and there's no other person that could step in to want to do this job.
0: Yeah. Well, let me take that question to David Weigel. What was the vetting process here with Plattner?
2: It existed. It was fairly sparse. He was recruited by progressive activists who have been looking for, let's call them, I mentioned at the top of the show, the Bernie working class candidate search, looking for candidates who at least scan as working class. So there was a payment to a firm that did a poll of public information about him. Let's confirm, has he been arrested? What shows up in public documents? There was an interview with him. There were several interviews with him where, to be fair to the vetters, it seems like he lied. He just disagrees with what women have said about his past. He is still, as he exits the race, denying a sexual assault claim that appeared in Politico, that the woman who made the claim then repeated in CNN, that every Democrat said he is so credible that he needs to get out of the race. What do you do with a candidate when if he is lying to you about something that wouldn't show up in a court record? You hopefully don't bring that candidate into the race. So this is such a unique problem for the party that I wouldn't say they're in a good mood today. Democrats do think, one, their chances of winning the seat have gone up since he quit the race. Two, they like the candidates who have jumped in to replace him because the party's going to have kind of a rocket convention process to replace him. And three, just they don't have other people like this. They don't have other people who had never run for office before and misled everybody about whether bad things had happened in their past that would become a problem for them.
0: Yeah. And to the caller's first point, is there any risk you see in Maine of the process going forward to choose a new nominee becoming so divisive that it in some ways fractures Democratic voters in the state ahead of November?
2: Oh, definitely. And Republicans are players in all these primaries. When I talk about progressive

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1: A top two primary system in which many cases in deep blue districts, two Democrats are advancing to the general election. Do you see any, let's call them sequel races on the ballot in November where we're again going to get this kind of establishment insurgent or progressive centrist contrast to watch?
2: Yeah, there are two races that I would keep a close eye on. One is in Sacramento, California's 7th district. That's where the sitting congresswoman there, Doris Matsui, is facing a serious challenge from Mai Vang, who is a Sacramento City Council member who is backed by the left wing of the party. And then I'll also point out California's 34th district, held by Jimmy Gomez. He also faces a Justice Dem aligned challenger.
1: Awesome. That's Aaron Covey, U.S. House of Representatives editor at the Cook Political Report. Thanks so much for joining us.
2: Thanks for having me on.
1: And David Weigel, politics reporter at Semaphore. Really appreciate you having with us as well.
3: Thank you so much.
1: You've been listening to Forum. I'm Guy Marzorati, in for Mina Kim. Thanks to all of you listeners, folks who called in, and my guests. Have a great day.
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0: 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First, the traffic with a problem in American Canyon. Here is Al Rogers.
5: It's a car fire on American Canyon Road at its intersection with Canyon Road. Emergency crews currently have that roadway shut down in both directions, all traffic being diverted to Interstate 80 until further notice. And in San Francisco, heavy traffic for westbound 80 from 5th Street to 101. Roadwork has the right lane closed until 6 a.m. Al Rogers for KQED.
0: And this week in the Mindshift newsletter, could the new limits on federal student loans drive down tuition costs? The evidence, economists say, is mixed. 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Tomorrow's weather, mostly cloudy in the morning, then becoming sunny, except at the coast. Highs from the 60s at the coast to the low 90s inland. At 10 o'clock, Michael State in for Michelle Hennigan. KQED, San Francisco at 88.5, and KQEI North Highlands, Sacramento at 89.3.

Welcome to the Commonwealth Club of California radio show. I'm Gloria Duffy, co-president and co-CEO of the club, a nonprofit, nonpartisan public forum presenting a wide range of thought leaders on important issues facing our communities, our country, and the world. On today's program, Barbara McQuaid joins us for a critical look at American democracy. McQuaid, a former U.S. attorney and currently a professor of law at the University of Michigan, is the author of the new book, The Fix: Saving America from the Corruption of a Mob-Style Government. As that book title will tell you, she's focused on how systems of organized crime and political opportunism exploit power, employing cruelty, corruption, and disruption to take control of institutions and remove opposition. She'll also share with us her ideas for confronting the problem and even repairing the damage. She's in conversation with Neil Chase, the CEO of Cal Matters. Here's Barbara McQuaid and Neil Chase at Commonwealth Club World Affairs.

0: Barbara McQuaid, welcome to San Francisco.
1: Thank you.
0: I've got a little housekeeping to start with. Welcome to tonight's Commonwealth Club World Affairs program. I'm Neil Chase. I'm the CEO at CalMatters. A couple of quick reminders, no surprises. This program is being recorded. Please make sure your cell phones are off. And if you have questions for Barb, and who doesn't, really, write them down. There are cards available that you can write them on. If you're joining us online through YouTube, you can do it through the YouTube chat. We will pepper you with questions from the audience shortly. Mm-hmm. And now I get to introduce my friend Barbara McQuaid. She is a professor from practice at the University of Michigan Law School. The University of Michigan, home to, I believe, the national champion basketball team. Is that correct?
1: Don't forget it. Go.

0: Let me just cross my legs here. And the greatest college newspaper in the world, the Michigan Daily.
1: Michigan Daily.
0: No applause. One person. Barbara, of course, went to Michigan. She teaches criminal law, criminal procedure, national security, and data privacy. Kind of important stuff these days. She's also a legal analyst for NBC News and MS Now, which I don't think is a surprise to anybody in the room. And she co-hosts the very popular Sisters-in-Law podcast with Joyce Vance, Jill Winebanks, and Kim Atkinstor. Barb was the U.S. Attorney for the Eastern District of Michigan, appointed by President Obama in 2010, and served in that role for 7 years through 2017. One thing you will find reading this book, The Fix, those were really bad years to break a federal law in the state of Michigan. I mean, just one case after another. You didn't want to be up against Barb. This new book, The Fix, Saving America from the Corruption of a Mob-Style Government, is her expose on the threat of what's going on right now with the far-right politics, and perhaps the best part, what we do about it, and some hope as to how we're going to get out of this. So, Barb, welcome back to the Commonwealth Club. Welcome back to San Francisco. And let's get started. I love reading the book. Even though the title is The Fix, the first two-thirds of it or so are about what's broken, what went wrong. And it felt a little bit like a prosecutor building a case. Is that fair?
1: Yeah, I think so. You know, one of the things I wanted to do was to take my experience as a prosecutor and talk about some of the tactics that I've seen in criminal cases, whether it's organized crime enterprises or corrupt public officials or con men, and talk about how those tactics seem to me to be some of the tactics we are seeing today from political leaders, namely one political leader. And I wanted to call it out, identify it, label it, and explain how it works, because I think that is the first step to solving a problem. And then in the same way we were able to dismantle some of those criminal organizations, I think some of the same tactics can be used to dismantle what I see as a corrupt and mob-style government.
0: You can clap. Almost every chapter you start with a case, some history of another case in American history that is not related to the current president until the last one. Are you trying to say that what's happening now is the same kind of crime we've had throughout history? Is this different now? Are these the same kind of crimes that U.S. attorneys like you and your predecessors prosecuted for years? Or is there something different going on now?
1: Well, what's different is it's happening from the President of the United States. One of the common threads that I see in this administration that has parallels to some of the cases we prosecuted is this idea of kind of mob-style tactics. It's the use of fear and intimidation, inflicting pain on a target, whether it's a rival or some other center of power or a critic, and coercing them to come to the table to negotiate their own punishment. You know, it's like the mobster who says, you know, this is a nice restaurant you have here. It'd be a shame if something were to happen to it. But if you will only pay me $5,000 a week, I'll watch out for you and make sure nothing bad happens. Right? There's an understanding there that you have to do that. And early on in Trump's second administration, some of the tactics that we saw there, I thought, brought some very stark parallels, like the dismissal of the Eric Adams indictment in New York. In exchange for a quid pro quo, how ironic in a bribery case, of agreeing to enforce President Trump's immigration agenda. And then the executive orders against law firms and universities, tariffs against our allies, frivolous defamation suits against the media. All of those things struck me as efforts to attack centers of power and get them to bow. And one of the things, you know, one of the stories I talk about in there is the case we prosecuted against the former mayor of Detroit, Kwame Kilpatrick. And one of his schemes was extortion. In the awarding of very lucrative public works contracts, he would demand kickbacks. And if companies wouldn't pay kickbacks, they wouldn't get the jobs. And these were contracts worth, you know, tens of millions of dollars. And so, you know, you got to pay back $100,000. Maybe that's worth the cost of admission. And so eventually there was one contractor who testified at trial. He realized that if he wanted to be able to keep his employees working and his family fed, he was going to need to pay this kickback. But like all victims of extortion, I think he thought that if I pay this one time, everything's going to be okay.
0: It always works out that way.
1: Yeah. You know, were you one of those kids, Neil, who like gave the bully your lunch money?
0: Maybe.
1: Because they... They always come back for more.
0: They do.
1: And that's what he learned the hard way. So he paid this kickback. He got the deal. But then what happened is they kept coming back for more. We're going to need another payment. We're going to need another payment. So he got to the point where they would call him and he'd go racing over with envelopes full of cash. Because what happens when there is extortion is the goal is to isolate and silence people so that they are owned by the person they paid off. And there's no one really you can turn to once you've done that, right? Because what are you going to do? Call the police and say, I paid a bribe and now they're making me pay more bribes. You're kind of on an island there.
0: Forever.
1: Forever, and unless you admit your own complicity. And so these are the tactics that I think we're seeing from this Trump administration. And until recently, we're starting to see some pushback. I think that the intimidation and the fear were effective in causing people to play along and to pay the bully and to pay the extortionist. And, you know, it works in organized crime. Turns out maybe it works in government, but only for a while. And ultimately, there are strategies we can use to counter both criminals and mob-style politics.
0: Which is interesting because we all sort of talk about, oh, it seems like the mob and it seems like a mob thing. But you've actually prosecuted mobsters. You come at this from a perspective of, it's almost like for everything that's happened in the Trump administration, there's a parallel crime somewhere else, right? Or there's a story. It's not new. It's like just like you said, it's from a much higher level. Does this lead us to a blueprint for some kind of a? Is there a prosecution? You refer in the book to the Nuremberg trials, where a sitting Supreme Court justice went over there and served as a prosecutor. My grandfather was part of that team. Is this a blueprint for a prosecution after the current president is perhaps out of office? I mean, do you just take the book and? It's all there.
1: Yeah.
0: Right?
1: If, you know, it's there for the taking. I think one of the things that's really important is accountability. And we talk about the Nuremberg trials. You know, I don't equate this to all that happened in Nazi Germany, but it was important that it be documented for history what had happened there. And I think in the same way, it is very important to document for history what has happened in this administration. I know there will be a temptation in 2029 for whoever is the next president to turn the page and to say, we need to move on, we need to look forward. But I think that would be a mistake. You know, I come from Michigan where we revere our only ever president of the United States, Gerald Ford.
0: But a Michigan alum.
1: And a Michigan alum, go blue. But I think he made a mistake when he pardoned Richard Nixon. You know, it probably seemed like the right thing maybe to some, at least to him at the time. This idea of our long national nightmare is over, let's move on, let's turn the page. I can see the appeal of that. But as a prosecutor, I am a big believer in accountability. And I'm not so interested in accountability from a punitive retribution standpoint. I am about accountability as a forward-looking proposition for deterrence and public safety. And I think because Richard Nixon kind of got away with it, he got off the hook, then that perhaps enabled or fostered a Donald Trump. But if a Donald Trump is held accountable, then perhaps that deters whoever might come next. Because, you know, people tend to build on the wrongdoing of others. They saw he got away with it. You know, what can somebody else do that's perhaps even worse? So I think come January 20th at 12:01 in 2029, who is ever leading the Justice Department ought to renew the indictments that were filed by Jack Smith. They were filed without prejudice or dismissed without prejudice. They can be refiled and brought again, and I think they should be.
0: Anybody have any ideas? Anybody have any suggestions as to who should lead the Justice Department in 2029? Are you available? You mentioned public accountability and the justice. Isn't there also an element of public trust? You've got to be able to restore trust in institutions for government to keep functioning, starting with perhaps your favorite institution, the one you gave 20 years of your life to, the Justice Department.
1: Yes, I think that rebuilding the Justice Department after this administration is going to be critically important, but also incredibly difficult. I mean, one of the things that we are seeing, make no mistake, this Justice Department is operating as Donald Trump's personal Department of Retribution. This is not how the Justice Department is supposed to work. You know, as somebody who worked in administrations of Republican and Democratic presidents, the goal was always that justice be done. It is not to win cases. It is to administer justice. And now we are seeing, you know, an investigation into the wife of your governor here in California. Forgive me if I think that that might be baseless. We just saw yesterday a judge in Minnesota quash subpoenas that were directed against Governor Walz and Mayor Fry there. And what they wanted to see is how you are responding to immigration enforcement in this community. We've seen, you know, criminal charges against Jim Comey and Letitia James. And I worry that there will be cynicism as a result of this. Even if you have very honorable people who take over the Justice Department, whether in a Republican or Democratic administration, I worry that the damage has been done because of false claims that the Biden administration had weaponized the Justice Department. And now the actual weaponization that we are seeing by the Trump Justice Department. I think we need to do a couple things. I think first we need to do some really formal things, like codify some of the norms that are there. When I was working there, and I've got some friends here who are former DOJ attorneys, when we were there, there was a ban on communications between the White House and the Justice Department about specific cases. You know, now you see things like a direct message from the president directed to Pam, why haven't we yet indicted Comey and James and Schiff? You know, that just could not have been done. But
0: did you ever, under any of the Republican administrations you served under, was there ever a sense of pressure from Washington or intimidation, anything like
1: that? No, not at all. And, you know, I just mentioned the Kilpatrick investigation and prosecution. He was a Democratic mayor. I served in the administration of Barack Obama. They never said a word to us about the case. We were independent and free to do what we wanted to do. So I think to restore that trust, we need to codify some of these norms. But I think the other thing we need to do is we need to have a president pledge on the campaign trail that his or her Justice Department will be completely independent from partisan politics. I think they need to pledge to that when they are campaigning. I think they need to select an attorney general who is independent. And I think they need to talk about it and live it throughout that administration. I think it's the only way to restore trust.
0: Sounds like a good note for the journalists who are covering the next presidential campaign to ask that question.
1: Right? Yes, absolutely. Yes. Or, you know, confirmation hearings for the next attorney general.
0: Right, right. Not that you're thinking about those confirmation
1: hearings.
0: So if there are to be some kind of charges, some kind of justice after this term is over, the Supreme Court kind of said the president's not responsible for anything. What can and can't be charged? What, just hypothetically, if you had to think about what the charges are going to be, how do you decide what is and isn't going to stick? What can be done?
1: Yeah, so of course in 2024, the Supreme Court found that presidents are immune from prosecution for conduct that was committed within the scope of their official duties as the president. You may recall that what happened then was Jack Smith then went back to a grand jury and superseded the indictment to strip out all of the conduct that was alleged there that was within President Trump's official duties as president, you know, directing the Department of Justice to do certain things, for example. He took all that out. What was left was allegations based on Trump in his personal capacity as a candidate. So things like calling the Secretary of State of Georgia and saying, I need you to find me 11,000 votes, and building the false slates of electors in swing states. Those kinds of things are still there. So I think that the Justice Department could simply refile that indictment and resume the prosecution where they were. I think they could also resume the prosecution of the documents that were stored at Mar-a-Lago. And that one may seem like small potatoes, but man, those were some incredibly sensitive documents. They related to nuclear capabilities, our defense plans if we're attacked, our plans for protecting allies. And these documents, which were among the most sensitive in the U.S. government, you know, were stored in a bathroom, in a ballroom, in Trump's personal office, and strewn all over the floor. All of that conduct occurred after Trump had left office, so in his private capacity. I also think that if he had simply given those documents back, there may not have been a criminal prosecution. But for 18 months, he obstructed the investigation. He even had people moving the boxes around so that they couldn't find them when they came to visit. So I think both of those could be quite easily resuscitated.
0: And some state charges as well. Right.
1: Well, there was the state case in Georgia. That one kind of went off the rails when Fani Willis, I think, made some very poor decisions about having a personal relationship with a subordinate. It became a great distraction. You know, the merits of that case were never reviewed, which struck me as you know, based on the language of the indictment being very strong. Remember that rogue grand juror who was doing television interviews? Remember her? She was like a young woman. She's like, whoa, wait till you see these charges. I think they were strong charges, but they kind of got derailed by that distraction. The case ultimately got reassigned to a different prosecutor who decided not to pursue the charges. But I think several states could bring charges if they wanted to, based on that. Michigan is one where there were efforts to usurp the power of the people to elect the candidate of their choice.
0: Yeah. One of the things that you, both in your own writing and your own work, and that you and your sisters-in-law do on the podcast, somehow you stay hopeful and positive. Not unrealistic, not, you know, Pollyanna or anything, but I think so many of us look at the news every morning and think, you read the news, you read Heather Cox Richardson, you read other stuff, you think, I don't even want to get out of bed.
1: Yeah.
0: Right? I mean, just give up. I'm going back under the covers. There's something about your combination of understanding how the law works and what's possible that it almost seems like, I don't know if it's manufactured or it just is naturally inside you, but there's this optimism that people seem to really need. Do you really feel that way? Of course you do. But do you work hard to manufacture it? Does it kind of like, how can you be so optimistic at a time like this?
1: Well, I mean, I'm certainly realistic. And as you said, the first two thirds of the book are some doom and gloom, you know, with some candor, I think, of describing what we're seeing
0: here.
1: Even
0: the first part of the book, most of the cases end with justice.
1: That's true. That's true. You know, I think that for almost 250 years, our country has had moments of progress and moments of setbacks, but we have continuously moved toward a more perfect union. I think one of the lessons of history is it doesn't happen by itself. It requires all of us to work toward bending that, what is it, the arc of the universe, it bends toward justice, but it requires us to bend it. And I have faith in the American people. You know, these two times we've elected Donald Trump have been a shock to me. But I think
0: you're not the only one.
1: Yeah. But I do see some cause for optimism now. I think that one of the things I learned in prosecuting con artists is eventually the con becomes revealed, because a con man can get away with his con for only so long before people realize they did not get what they bargained for. You know, whether it's land you bought in Florida or that 50% return on your investment, the stock markets that your investment advisor promised you. In the same way, remember the big issue in 2024 was the cost of eggs. I mean, inflation is rising. Donald Trump promised us no more foreign wars, and then he invaded Venezuela and Iran. The cost of gas is up. And somehow the thing that has really struck the imagination of the public and really gotten us angry is that algae in the reflecting pool. Like, we are so mad about that. Like, that is it. That is the last straw.
0: You thought it was going to be the Epstein files, but it's the algae.
1: Right? Who would have thought?
0: Taken down by a plant.
1: Yeah. Well, way to go. But I think that reflecting pool is so apt as a metaphor.
0: It reflects.
1: There you go.
0: The current situation.
1: I see what you did there. You know, trying to have sort of a superficial solution to a problem, trying to stamp your own personal identity on it. You know, they drained it and then he drove his motorcade through it, right? It's like marking one's territory the way a dog does. And then we're going to paint it flag blue. He loves the flag. He dresses in red, white, and blue all the time. You know, he's kind of putting his own stamp on there. And then he hires for the job a no-bid contract, some crony who is a donor.
0: Sounds very Detroit.
1: It reminded me of a lot of things that we've seen. Who owns a company called, no joke, Greenwater. And, you know, he fills it up, and no surprise, within just a few days, the algae is back. Because all they did was a superficial fix. To really fix the thing, you need to address the filtration and the water that comes in from the Potomac.
0: And then starts blaming other people for the problem.
1: Yes, and not only blaming them, but using the levers of power now to prosecute people for vandalism, for destroying government property. And I think everybody can see through this so clearly. And so I think that it's funny what can take down either a con man or a dictator.
0: Al Capone.
1: Al Capone, right, went down on tax charges and was right over here at Alcatraz, I believe,
0: yes.
1: In his
0: yes.
1: imprisonment. So that does give me hope. I think that the history of our country is a resilient one, and it gives me hope that we'll get past this. But it's not going to happen just by wishing it so. It's going to happen the same way it has with every other struggle, whether it was the civil rights struggle, the Civil War, women's rights, the LGBTQ community, gay rights. All of those things required a lot of work and effort and organizing.
0: And I think aren't fully solved.
1: Right. But to get past this moment, I think it's going to take that same kind of effort to try to restore. And I don't really care what your politics are. I don't care if our next president is a Republican or Democrat. But what I do care is about the rule of law and the pillars of democracy, which I think are essential to what America has always been.
0: The things we sort of used to take for granted, or we thought we could. Let's talk about another country's history, Hungary. Right. Interesting outcome.
1: Yeah.
0: Took, 16 years to get there? Is that a parallel? Is there a lesson for America in what happened in Hungary?
1: I think there is. I think, of course, Hungary was sort of captured by Viktor Orban, who slowly degraded the institutions of democracy. He proudly referred to his government as an illiberal democracy, drove out universities, suppressed journalists, and really over time became an authoritarian leader in many ways, the same ways we see Donald Trump pandering to the religious right, talking about, traditional values and other kinds of things. And I think it's appealing in a world where the pace of change is so rapid and the world can be a frightening place. Everything is happening. Things are changing. We feel threatened. But eventually, I think that the con man got caught there as well. And so what his successful rival, Peter Magyar, was able to do is, number one, say, we're tired of fear, we're tired of hate, we're tired of intimidation. And what he did was unite the groups that Orban had divided and bringing together people from, progressive politics and populist politics, all of whom wanted a better life economically and who wanted to reclaim their national identity and their Hungarian patriotism. I think in the same way, whoever is our next president really needs to do the same, right? I mean, one of the strategies of Trumpism is to divide and conquer, right? Let's tell poor working class whites that the reason you are worse off than your parents' generation is not because of the billionaires who got the big tax cuts or deregulation or corporate spending on politics. No, that's not the reason. It's because of DEI, and it's because of people of color. It's because of immigrants. It's because of special rights for the LGBTQ community, whatever it is. So an effort to drive a wedge between people who might otherwise be a voting bloc. I think whoever is the next president needs to have a vision to unite those people because, just as we've seen Zoran Mamdani do in New York, I think, issues like affordability and joy and bringing people together with unity, I think that is the secret sauce toward rebuilding America in the next campaign.
0: And suspending bedtime during the basketball finals.
1: Yeah, right? Who doesn't love that? It's joy.
0: I was waiting for the parents' rights lobby to raise up against that. So Magyar, the guy who caused this. What happened in Hungary was during a presidential campaign, and there was a candidate on the other side really highlighting this stuff and bringing it up. When you say whoever's the next president has to do this, is that actually going to start during the campaign? Is somebody going to win on either side by leading people to where we go next? How much of this is on the shoulders of the next presidential candidate or candidates?
1: I think very much so. I mean, I think it's also on the 2026 midterm elections and candidates who are running for Congress. I think they need to, number one, expose and talk about Trump's corruption, his cruelty, his chaos, how our country is not better off than it was before. But I don't think that alone is enough. I don't think people want to just be against something. I think they want to be for something. What's the vision for the future? I can remember a time in, 2008 when President Obama was first running for president. I wore this tan suit in his honor, by the way.
0: Woo!
1: remember the hopey changey stuff, as Sarah Palin called it. There really was hope for future, right? Like, what does America look like in its next iteration? I think historians will tell you, we can't go back to something that was. I think, people want to go back to a time before Trumpism, before all this hatred and division. I don't think we're going back. It's a new world. We have AI to contend with. We have climate change to contend with, a world of technology. We have, 35 million Americans living in poverty. We have a crisis in housing. The average age for a first-time home buyer is now 38. I'm guessing here in San Francisco, it's like, 78. It's, you know, how do we address that? And there have to be good ways to do that. Let's work on solving some of these problems. And I think that whoever is next needs to talk about what that vision for the future looks like. And I think unity has to be part of it. I think affordability has to be part of it. But also just bringing together those disparate groups. One of the real parallels I talk about in the book that reminds me of where we are now is the Gilded Age, because we have this huge disparity in wealth that is growing and growing and growing. You know, just as we had the robber barons of the railroad industry and the oil industry and all those things. Today we've got, you know, the tech barons. No offense to anyone who might be here in the crowd who is a himself or herself a tech baron. Much respect. I love my devices. But there is a huge and growing wealth disparity. And what happened at the end of the Gilded Age, which gave us the Progressive Age, was a visionary leader like Theodore Roosevelt. He was a Republican, but he cared about reform because he saw things like monopolies that were gouging consumers and filthy working conditions with children in the workplace and, you know, meatpacking that was disgusting and all of these things. And so he built a coalition of people who bought into, you know, antitrust laws. Let's bust up these trusts so that we can have consumer power, child labor laws. Let's get our kids out of the factories, food and drug safety laws to protect us from whatever they're putting into our food, and the national park system. And he said, we should preserve this beautiful land for the enjoyment of all, not just the wealthy people who can buy up the real estate. And that really reset the table. And I think it continued into Franklin Roosevelt's New Deal, where he talked about the four freedoms of speech, religion, freedom from fear, but one was freedom from want, making sure, like, we have enough money for everybody. Like, we should make sure that there are no people living in poverty. You know, we understand the capitalist society, and there will be some people who have more than others, but for the love of God, really? I mean, we're going to have homeless people in our streets when we've got other people who have super yachts? Like, that's just not the way America should be. And so I think that if we can... Thank you. If we can have, you know, a leader who can bring that together, I think that's how we get from here to there.
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0: Since we're here in San Francisco, not that you're in the prediction business, but is there another round of antitrust or something like what happened at the end of the Gilded Age coming for the tech industry here?
1: Yeah, you know, I don't know about the tech industry. Frankly, I see the tech industry as being, you know, with all these little startups and stuff, doing a pretty good job. You know, there's been some big cases against Microsoft and Google, you know, with bundling and other kinds of things. So maybe we'll continue to see that. But some of the industries where I think we've seen consolidation that's been very detrimental is in the media. You know, like, I think everybody's now Paramount Plus. Like, every media organization is now owned by Paramount.
0: And except CalMatters, but go on.
1: Except for CalMatters. There you go. And of course, that's harmful to the consumer. We have fewer choices. We have higher prices. Everything gets bundled. So that's bad for consumers. Banking is another one that has been very consolidated. And that's where you get all these, you know, hidden fees and other things. When you try to go into your bank, they don't know you by name anymore. And, you know, when you call for help, it's press 5 for this recording or that recording. And so I think that antitrust is, you know, at the moment kind of dormant, but I think vigorous antitrust enforcement is very important. And certainly in the tech industry, where it's in the recent past, we've seen some enforcement actions against some of the big tech companies. I think it's an important
0: You started
1: priority.
0: To touch on economic issues, the cost of housing. And I think the thing that surprised me most in the book, you have some very specific laws and things that should be done, the fixes in the fixes part of the book. You went into some bigger issues about economic equality, about almost like toward universal basic income or finding ways to keep people. These are big societal changes that will take New Deal sized efforts as opposed to can we fix this law, that law. Is that feasible? Is this country ready for another Franklin Roosevelt style push to make that much change?
1: I think it is. You know, I think for all of those disgruntled Trump voters who feel left behind, those are the ones who I think would be the most likely to jump in on this. You know, I come from Detroit, a child of the auto industry, where we've had for a long time a lot of auto workers who feel left behind. Many of them became Trump voters because he promised them something, dignity and a better way of life and, you know, making America great again, sort of promising the American dream of the 1950s when people could earn a good living on a working person's salary, an hourly wage. And you just can't have that life anymore. You know, when I was growing up in outside of Detroit, most of us had one parent working on the line at General Motors or Ford or Chrysler. And we could afford, you know, two cars and a cottage up north and a pretty good life. And today people see that I don't have that. And what, you know, Trump has successfully done, it actually started with Ronald Reagan, is finding scapegoats to blame and enacting laws that have over the past 40 years increased this disparity in wealth between people. And so, you know, we can blame minorities and DEI all we want, but the real culprit are these policies that have favored the wealthy. I think the time has come for whatever we want to call it, you know, the Great Society or the New Deal. I mean, in a country as wealthy as ours, we should not have people who are as poor as we do. And there's so many people who are working very hard but can't make ends meet, while there are also, you know, plenty of other people who are innovating and doing wonderful things, but getting, I mean, Elon Musk is a trillionaire. There, if you read some of these stories about, like, if you stacked $100 bills on top of each other, they'd go to, like, the moon and back or something. I mean, it's obscene, the kind of wealth. And if you look at the tax rates of the 1970s, it was like 78% or something. Now nobody gets taxed at more than, like, 37%.
0: And most of them don't pay that much.
1: Well, yeah, I mean, look at Donald Trump, right?
0: 0% roughly?
1: He's paid anywhere from $0 to $750 in taxes. So, you know, there are all kinds of ways of, you know, treating business losses to avoid paying taxes if you know how to game the system. And so that's the kind of thing I think that needs a big reversal. So yes, I do think we need, I am a believer that policy, I don't know if it's big government, but effective policies can solve some of our problems. And I think it would be very appealing, not just to liberals, but also to the populists who feel like they've been left behind.
0: There's some questions here from the audience that parallel something I was going to ask you about. And a lot of them here saying this, roughly the same thing. Let's talk about the Supreme Court.
1: Yeah.
0: It is, I don't think it's an organization that people expected to be seen or discussed the way we have in the last few years, right? The public trust in it, survey shows lower. Lots of talk about how to change it. You're in charge. You run America. What do you do to the Supreme Court?
1: Yeah. So I think one of the problems on the Supreme Court is we've got this 6-3 supermajority. And so the balance is a little bit out of whack. You know, there's a time when there were a lot of 5-4 decisions. There'd be a swing vote and, you know, cases you couldn't really be sure which way they might go. Now you almost know from the minute they grant certiorari, you know, when they say we're going to take this case, you almost know, uh-oh, I can see where this one's going. There would have been no reason for them to take the Dobbs case, for example, if they were simply going to reaffirm Roe versus Wade. And it got out of whack in part because of heavy-handed tactics by Mitch McConnell, right? When Antonin Scalia died, he said we can't possibly have a new justice in an election year. And so Merrick Garland's nomination dies on the vine. Then when Ruth Bader Ginsburg dies just 2 months before the election, he says, oh, of course, Donald Trump can pick another justice. So as a result, Trump gets 3. And now, you know, we've got this 6-3 majority. So things are a little out of whack. I think one of the things that's been suggested, it's not an original idea, but it's an idea I like, is to have 18-year terms that are staggered. And I think it could be accomplished even without a constitutional amendment. So the Constitution says that there should be a Supreme Court, you know, judicial branch, and that they should serve for life. It says as long as they have good behavior. So I think one way around this is to do what Congress has done in such other courts as Congress shall create in lower courts, which is to create a class of active judges and senior judges. You could have a class of active justices and senior justices. So when a justice gets to be at a certain point in their, you know, after 18 years, they rotate onto the senior bench and they do things like review cert petitions or emergency petitions that come out of the circuit courts. So they'd still have something to do. And then you could have an active set of justices who are appointed three justices in every presidential term in a staggered way so that every president gets three and the people, you know, can have some say in that by who they elect president. And I think that might, it takes some time. It would take a few terms to get some balance there. But I think it would prevent sort of the serendipity of one president getting three justices when some presidents get none at all, because they stay for a long time. Life terms, you know, Amy Coney Barrett, I think, is she even 50 yet?
0: People live longer now, right?
1: And they live longer. She's going to serve on that bench for 40 or 50 years. It's a very long time, and I don't think the founders really imagined that that would happen. I think they thought that this was something for elder statesmen. They would get this job. They would serve for life, which, you know, in those days maybe was, it was maybe 10 or at most 20 years.
0: Yeah. What about changing the number of justices?
1: Yep. I think this is one that could also be done without constitutional amendment. As you may know, the number of justices currently is 9, but throughout our nation's history, it has been anywhere from 5 to 10. And the number is set by Congress. The Constitution does not specify a number. 9 was set at a time when we had 9 judicial circuits. And that made some sense because one of the tasks of a justice is to ride circuit. Back in the day, they used to actually get on their horse and like go to the circuit. You know, if there was one for, say, the 9th Circuit here in California and related states, they'd run, you know, come out here and they would get the cert petitions and decide what gets granted. But now we have 13 circuits, so maybe the time has come to have 13 justices that might, you know, and I think by just having more, it would bring a diversity of viewpoints in theory. And so you might have better decisions because you would have different perspectives represented on the court. So I think that's something that could happen. If we were to do that, though, I don't think you'd want to give any one president 4 picks. You might want to stagger that as well over time. But I think that's a number that makes some sense.
0: Is there either political or legislative support for that? Does it feel realistic that it could happen? Either one of those?
1: Yeah, I don't know. As I said, it would really just be an act of Congress. So if you had perhaps a majority in Congress and in the Senate that wanted to pass that and a president who was on board, it could be done with legislation and a president who's willing to sign it into law. It would not require a constitutional amendment, which is, you know, certainly much harder to get through.
0: Other things that you've talked about, the election system, the way we pick representatives, the way the Electoral College works, the fact that Wyoming and California have the same number of senators with slightly different population, not that we're begrudging that. one of the things you suggest is people don't feel well represented.
1: Yeah.
0: And if we can fix the way people are represented, make it more proportional, that's going to bring people back in, more engaged, right? They're going to have more faith in the institution. Talk about the ways you might want to see us do that.
1: Yeah, and I think not only would it make people feel more engaged, I think we could also have a more vigorous Congress if we had people who were representing the interests of the people as opposed to the interests of, you know, special interest and big money and other things. In this country, we have something like 85% of seats in Congress that are not in play in any election. Only 15 to 19% of the seats in Congress flip from red to blue. They are entrenched. And as a result, I think that there are people who think, well, you know, I live in a community where my member of Congress is always going to be a Republican. I have no say. They don't really represent me, but what am I going to do about it? And I think there's some things we could do about it. One is ranked choice voting, I think, is something that has worked well in some states.
0: We have it here in the city.
1: That's fantastic. It has a moderating effect. You know, like Lisa Murkowski is a senator from Alaska who was selected with ranked choice voting. And she's been a pretty moderate voice in the Senate. I think that's one. I think ending gerrymandering would be really important. And that can be done. We've done it in my home state of Michigan. We have, and it came up through a ballot proposal. I know you have a ballot proposal system here in California, to amend our constitution to create an independent citizens redistricting commission. And then you decided you wanted to gerrymander anyway. Well done, California.
0: I think we blame Texas.
1: Yeah, I know.
0: I'm pretty sure that was Texas' fault.
1: Yeah, I don't love the idea of gerrymandering. I understand why the need was felt to counter what is happening in other parts of the country. But if we could get everybody to stop gerrymandering through these independent citizens redistricting commissions, we could get rid of gerrymandering. We did it in Michigan several years ago, and after the new districts were redrawn. Michigan, for the first time in 40 years, elected Democrats to the state house, the state senate, and the governor's office. First time in 40 years, because it finally reflected the will of the people. So I think getting rid of gerrymandering nationwide could be important. But the other one is called proportional representation. And this one's a little bold. That's euphemism for, like, it's kind of crazy. It's kind of bold.
0: It takes some explaining.
1: Yeah.
0: Because I had to read it twice.
1: Yeah, but the idea is that in each congressional district, instead of having only one member of Congress, you might have, say, five members of Congress. So, for example, my home district is Ann Arbor, Michigan, where we are represented by Debbie Dingell, who is a wonderful member of Congress. She's a Democrat. But say, for example, we are 60% Democratic voters and 40% Republican voters. But that's just a solidly blue seat. She's had the seat for years. She's locked it up. She's going to be there for as long as she wants to be there. And when she leaves, some other Democrat's going to have it. So that means that for the 40% of Republicans in our district, they don't really have their values represented in Congress. But what if we had five members of Congress? So Debbie Dingell still gets her seat, but that means we get, say, of our 60% of Democrats, maybe three Democrats get elected and two Republicans who go to Washington to represent people. So now everybody gets someone who represents their values. And what also tends to happen in these kinds of systems is we tend to have some people who gravitate to the far right and the far left and some people who become moderate. And maybe we even end up creating more than two political parties. If you've ever felt like you don't have a home in either party, maybe this kind of proportional representation could create something that's, you know, farther right and left and more moderate so that everybody finds a home in politics. I think it could be very healthy for our democracy where it's not just an either or kind of choice. And then when it comes to the Electoral College, man, you in California have really got a raw deal here. You have really lost your power to have influence in the presidential election. So we could either get rid of the Electoral College through a constitutional amendment, have a popular vote. Or there's this popular vote compact, the multi-state popular vote compact. Some of you probably know about this. And that is states have agreed, and we only need five more states. Many states have already signed on to this. They say if we get enough states to join in where we can get to the number of electoral votes it takes to elect a president, we will pledge all of our electoral votes to the popular vote winner. And so in that way, they can kind of circumvent the Electoral College and deliver all of their electoral votes, sufficient number, to the popular vote winner. So it's a way of achieving a popular vote without amending the Constitution.
0: To bring up a position that I don't necessarily endorse, what do you say to the person in Wyoming or Delaware who says, if you just go with the popular vote or you go get rid of the Electoral College, you've given all the power to California and Texas?
3: Yay!
0: That's a vote for.
1: Yeah.
0: Are you in Congress?
1: I mean, that's where the people live. You know, there's... This goes back to a compromise from the times of the founding of the Constitution. They couldn't figure it out. They couldn't reach an agreement, right? There were the populous states wanted one thing, the small states wanted another, so they kind of threw up their hands and said, well, we'll do this compromise. But that doesn't mean it's the best forever. And as populations have shifted and we've seen states grow very, very large and others that are much smaller, we now have, I think, skewed representation where we've got kind of a tyranny of the minority, where minority states and viewpoints are dictating the policy of our country. If we looked at, you know, where the people live and where popular vote is and popular sentiment is, the policies of our Congress and of our president do not reflect the will of the people. So that's what I would say to those people in Wyoming and Delaware. Move to California.
0: I didn't see Wyoming on your book tour.
1: No.
0: Yeah.
1: No.
0: You're probably okay. Interesting question from the audience. And this is something you referred to in the book to some real specific laws. We're big fans here of the First Amendment in the business we're in journalism. Could it be illegal for a politician to lie? Could you restrict legally politicians from lying?
1: Yeah, this is a really interesting proposition. You know, Andrew Weissman has a book out called Liar's Kingdom. I shouldn't plug another book, but it's a very good book.
0: Buy them both.
1: Yeah, buy them both. He actually endorses a view that the answer is yes. So one thing to keep in mind is that although we all treasure the First Amendment, I most certainly do, and I'm sure all of you do as well, remember that like all rights, the rights of free speech are not absolute. So, for example, the famous, you can't yell fire in a crowded theater. Don't anybody try it. There's this thing called strict scrutiny. And the courts have held that if Congress restrict a right, They have to have a compelling reason to do so, and the law must be narrowly tailored to achieve that compelling goal. And so, for example, we have passed laws that make it a crime to communicate a threat because there's a compelling reason. We don't want people going around threatening each other, and it's very narrow. It talks about a threat to injure or kill a person that a reasonable person would believe expresses a genuine intent to do so. So you put enough qualifiers on it. You can't commit perjury where you're lying in court or on an official document. You can't make fraudulent statements. You know, I want to sell you some swampland in Florida. And so in the same way, I think we could have, if we tailored it narrowly, we could make certain statements criminal that are false. Now, I think Andrew's proposal is that they be very specifically related to things like fraud in election results, you know, that are baseless. And I think he even has a willfulness component, which means not only that it was false, but that you knew it was false and that you knew it was unlawful at the time you did it. So putting enough qualifiers on that. I think we could do that. Now, just the kind of puffery and political talk that politicians engage in, I don't think so. I mean, I think that politicians, you know, talk about things that they want to do prospectively. Those aren't necessarily lies. Those might be more pie-in-the-sky aspirations. I don't think you could criminalize that. But if you could be narrow enough about false statements pertaining to baseless election fraud, I think there might be room that would pass constitutional muster.
0: Like words would incite a riot, for instance.
1: For example, just hypothetically.
0: Which, in theory, should already be illegal. There are a number of folks asking about the part of our electorate, the part of the country that is all in for Trump. The pickup trucks, the flags, he had to do that or Iran would have had a bomb, that kind of thing. And how and if you bring that part of the population to a place somewhere maybe more toward the center, or have we never really been in a situation where everybody agreed and you just have to let some group of people are always going to disagree? How much do you think about those folks? You've got neighbors in Michigan who are that way very much.
1: Sure.
0: How do you reach them? Do you reach them? Do you try to? Is it a priority? And if so, how?
1: Yes, I think you have to try. I don't think you're ever going to get 100% of the electorate. I think that, you know, one of the things that Trump has done very effectively is tap into racism, white supremacy, homophobia, xenophobia. And I think there are people who love him for that. And I don't think we're ever going to get past those. But I also think that there are certain people who are open-minded, who vote on kitchen table issues. And I think those are the people you need to reach. One of my own senators from Michigan is Alyssa Slotkin, who I like very much. Before she was a senator, she was a member of Congress in a very purple district. And one of her strategies was to go out and campaign to some of the people who are, you know, in the reddest parts of her district. And her goal was, I want to lose by less in these parts of the district. And she got out and talked to people, and she realized that one of the things that many people in her district had in common were these kitchen table issues. And so she really tried to focus on those things. What are the things we have in common? What are the things we want to achieve? And focus on those, and try to focus less on those divisive things. You know, like one of the campaign ads Donald Trump ran last time was, Kamala Harris is for they, them. Donald Trump is for us. That was an issue that I'm sure resonated with a lot of people. But, you know, instead of focusing on divisive issues, where can we find common ground? And I think common ground can be found in areas like economic issues. And so there are always going to be people who are homophobes and racists who are going to take the bait. And maybe you can't win them over, and we probably shouldn't try. But I think that if you can find common ground on issues that matter to everybody, you can win back, I think, a lot of those voters. There are a lot of people who voted for Barack Obama and Donald Trump. You know, how do you bridge that group? You know, those are the people that you need to find.
0: It's hard to make people be thinking about what's going on in the world when they're trying to do, you know, three jobs and take care of somebody. But you mentioned Alyssa Slotkin going to those districts in person, going to those neighborhoods in person, talking to people. Isn't it different when you're in person with somebody versus on a keyboard? It is harder face-to-face to have that kind of animosity and hate. Is part of the solution people actually talking to each other in person?
1: I think it is absolutely part of it. So one of the things I talk about in the book is what we can do ourselves to help take back our democracy. And there are lots of things, you know, voting and protesting and getting involved in grassroots organizations like the League of Women Voters or Indivisible or the Commonwealth Club. There are lots of great ways to tap in. But I think one of the things we all can do to be sort of ambassadors for democracy is talk to the people around us. And it can be difficult. But, you know, research shows that we are most influenced by the people around us. It's why those of us who went to Michigan, you know, wear things like ridiculous maize and blue socks or a Michigan watch, you know, we think it's cool. But you are very influential among, you know, your friends, family, neighbors. And, you know, maybe here in San Francisco, you don't have that uncle the way we do in Michigan. And
0: 12% of people in San Francisco voted for Trump.
1: Oh, well.
0: And I know the person on my block.
1: Well, then you've got a job, Neil, is to go talk to them. You know, there's some people who are going to be a lost cause. But I think for many people, there is this narrative that the elites on the left look down upon them and ridicule them. And this is their comeuppance. It's why there's this movement on the right that loves to own the libs and bait the libs and get them all upset and angry and clutching their pearls, as they say, and all of those kinds of things. I think the way to talk to people is by showing respect and curiosity, you know, and not saying like, how on earth can you believe that? That's not the kind of curiosity I'm talking about. Genuine curiosity. You know, there's room for dialogue, and I think we have to meet people where they are. And, you know, there's this thing called empathetic listening, where you ask people about an issue or a candidate, and you have to be willing to actually listen. And, you know, once they tell you their views, you know, ask, what do you base that on? Do you have evidence to support that? Or have you read anything? Do you have anything I could read? And, you know, get them to think about, do I have any evidence for that? Or is it more about vibes and more about emotions? And if they do produce something for you, you know, you read it, and then you go back to them and say, you know, I appreciate what you shared with me and I read it. And, you know, may I share something with you? And now you've opened up a dialogue, and maybe you can get them to think a little differently about the issue. You probably won't get them to change their mind today. You may not even get them to ever admit to you they've changed their mind. But if you can just plant a seed or suggest that there's a different way of looking at things, then you will have achieved, I think, some of the unity that we so desperately need. And so think of yourself as an ambassador for democracy and try to lean into some of those conversations in a respectful and curious kind of way.
0: We're getting close to the end of our time, but there's a question here that's more personally about you, and I'm guessing from one of the students we have with us tonight. The question is, how did you decide to go into the law? And I think it's more than just what made you want to be a lawyer, but what drives you to do what you ended up doing, to be a prosecutor, to do the book, to do what you like. What made you go from being a sports writer, writing about the best teams in college sports, but I digress, and drove you to what you're doing now?
1: Yeah, if I could put it into one word, I guess that word would be equality. There are two defining aspects of my childhood that I think drive who I am today. One is I loved sports. I had a girl dad. We didn't have any brothers. And so I really enjoyed watching and playing sports with my dad. And I was going to be the next shortstop for the Detroit Tigers until I was told girls can't do that. So I said, well, okay, then I'll run for president of the United States. And was told girls can't do that either. And I was really angry about to learn these things because I had been told in America anything is possible and you can be anything you want to be. And that disgusted me, and I wanted to change that. And I think I have, throughout my career, worked to try to undo these injustices. That was one thing. The other was my earliest kind of current events memory was of the Watergate hearings. I was a child in the 1970s when those hearings were going on, and I can remember asking my mom what Watergate was, and she told me correctly, but in a very misleading way, that Watergate was an office building, and that really blew my mind. What?
0: True.
1: I thought it was a scandal, but I knew it was something the president had done that was bad, and I revered the office of the presidency, and the idea that someone could be entrusted with this job and then betray the people, to me, was the worst thing a person can do. And so to see these reporters like Woodward and Bernstein be able to hold a president accountable and these Congress members be able to have these hearings and hold someone accountable, I think really led me to an interest in a career both in journalism and in the law. The idea of holding people accountable when they abuse the public trust. I think the equality of all of us as the people, that the power comes from us, is very important to me. And using our power to correct these injustices in the world is something all of us can do.
0: Love that. The book is The Fix, Saving America from the Corruption of a Mob-Style Government. One of our Michigan alums here from the law school shared with me the New York Times bestseller list from Sunday. This book is at number 5. But as a sports writer, number 5 is pretty far down in the rankings, right? So we thought, let's get it to number 1. And then we look at number 1, and this is a book by Dr. Jill Biden. So maybe we can go for 2. The book is on sale out in the lobby.

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0: 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One Hollywood romance, one movie musical, and one voice that could save the picture. 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I'm Michael State. It's 11 o'clock now at KQED San Francisco 88.5. 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
2: Hello and welcome to Newsday on the BBC World Service with Catherine Bjerre-Hanger and James Copnell. Thanks very much for your company.
3: Iran and the US continue to trade strikes. We'll hear from a former Iranian MP now living in exile on whether the ceasefire can be saved.
4: Inflation in Iran is right now, it's 85%, and continuation of tit-for-tat situation doesn't help the Iranian people.
2: The medieval Bayeux tapestry has arrived in London for an unprecedented exhibition at the British Museum. We'll go live there.
5: And I'm Piers Edwards with the latest from the World Cup, where France have become the first side to reach the semi-finals. Either Spain or Belgium will join them there today.
2: That's all coming up after this bulletin of the latest world news.
6: BBC News with Danielle Yamovyetska. Iran's former supreme leader Ayatollah Khamenei has been buried in the northeastern city of Mashhad. As the funeral went on, Iranian officials said there had been US airstrikes in several areas of the country. Here's Lise Doucette.
7: This is yet another reminder, one was needed, about some of the difficulties in the deal signed last month between the United States and Iran. Take the Strait of Hormuz. Iran reads, and it can find in the text, that it has been given some sway over this strategic waterway when it saw oil tankers moving through the strait closer to the coast of Oman on a route not decided by Iran. It attacked the oil tankers. That led the United States to accuse Iran of violating the memorandum, because it says that under the terms of the deal, and it does say it, that there will be a return to the free flow of maritime traffic.
6: The authorities in southern Spain say at least 12 people have died in a wildfire in the province of Almeria. Witnesses say the fire was caused by a downed power line. The South Korean semiconductor company SK Hynix has raised more than $26.5 billion in its New York share offering, marking it the largest ever listing by a foreign firm in the US. The shares are set to begin trading on Friday. Archana Shukla has the details.
8: SK Hynix are one of the leading suppliers of memory that we use in our laptops and computers that Dell and Apple sell. They are also one of the largest suppliers of memory chips. Everybody talks about the AI computing, but where does the brain power come from? It comes from these memory chips, and SK Hynix, in fact, the second largest manufacturer of that memory chips, and they are now listing in the US market. The demand was 7 times higher than the supply of these receipts, and that somewhere shows that there is still interest in the AI boom.

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1: I'm Alexis Madrigal. Next time on Forum, celebrated artist Mildred Howard is known for her poetic abstractions of Bay Area and Black history. You've maybe seen her massive frame at Hunter's Point, her wall of saxophones at SFO, or the metal circle outside Ashby BART station. Now, more of Howard's works can be seen at the Oakland Museum of California, which is hosting her first major retrospective. We'll speak with Howard and those who study her work about what it means to make art that's of and for the Bay Area. That's at 9 a.m. right here on KQED.
0: The National Weather Service says to expect warmer temperatures to persist through early next week. So today's weather for the Bay, mostly cloudy in the morning and then becoming sunny except at the coast. Highs from the 60s at the coast ranging up to the low 90s inland. Sacramento, sunny, highs 89 to 97. KQED San Francisco, KQEI North Highlands, Sacramento at 3 o'clock.
2: Good morning. In 2024, President Trump blurted out, "They're eating the dogs." It was a baseless statement about Haitians, many of whom are actually healthcare workers. What happens as the U.S. revokes their work permits? It's Morning Edition from NPR News. A group of friends went to a coastal Mississippi island July 4th. I'm E. Martinez.
3: And I'm Steve Inskeep. The friends returned safely except for the one teenager who was black. His family and a civil rights lawyer want to know how he died. Also, who pays for the Patriot Front, the white nationalists who demonstrated in Washington on Independence Day? And in StoryCorps, a former prison inmate talks with a corrections officer

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1: Coming up on StoryCorps, a former prison corrections officer and a former prisoner share their perspectives on incarceration. First, though, traffic. We're heading to Fairfield and saying good morning to Mel Baker.
2: Good morning. We're looking at a SIG alert in Fairfield that's been here for a while, 80 westbound at Red Top Road. A fatal crash, sorry to say, is blocking the three left lanes now. At one point, it had blocked all the lanes this morning. Traffic is backed up solid past about Green Valley Road. Meanwhile, at Green Valley, we have an accident in the backup. They've been able to move that one to the shoulder. Coming through Vallejo, just starting to see the first bits of slowing through the lane merge on 37 westbound. 37 westbound's off-ramp to Fairgrounds Drive, though, is closed right now. Mel Baker, 4KQED.
1: All right. Thanks, Mel. And let's just talk about what's happening on KQED News next. San Francisco's facing urgency to prepare for its next large-scale event in light of the logistical challenges that resulted from the 4th of July fireworks on the Golden Gate Bridge. The show ran for just 15 minutes, but the traffic lasted for hours. You can hear that story this morning at 6:22 and 8:22 on KQED News.
3: I'm Alexis Madrigal. Next time on Forum, celebrated artist Mildred Howard is known for her poetic abstractions of Bay Area and Black history. You've maybe seen her massive frame at Hunter's Point, her wall of saxophones at SFO, or the metal circle outside Ashby BART station. Now, more of Howard's works can be seen at the Oakland Museum of California, which is hosting her first major retrospective. We'll speak with Howard and those who study her work about what it means to make art that's of and for the Bay Area. That's at 9 a.m. right here on KQED.
1: And then in the 10 o'clock hour, a new film version of The Odyssey draws on a translation by Emily Wilson. We'll talk to Wilson about Homer's epic poem, The Odyssey, and the art of translation. Forum this morning from 9 until 11 on KQED News. 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After her fiancé sleeps with his celebrity crush, Gail Doherty journeys to Hollywood to try to sleep with her celebrity past, John Hamm, now playing in theaters. 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
4: It's Morning Edition from NPR News. I'm A. Martinez.
0: And I'm Steve Inskeep. Good morning. Hundreds of men marked Independence Day by putting on identical khakis and blue shirts, along with masks and sunglasses and hats, and walking through Washington, D.C. They were part of a white nationalist group called Patriot Front. So where does the money come from for demonstrations like that? NPR's domestic extremism correspondent Odette Youssef covers groups like this. Odette, good morning.
5: Good morning, Steve.
0: What is Patriot Front?
5: So Patriot Front is considered one of the largest white nationalist groups in the country right now. You can think of them as a modern-day iteration of neo-Nazi skinheads. Same ideology, different presentation. Hmm. So these are militant white supremacists. They organize locally across the country. It's a few hundred members. And although it was established in 2017, Steve, Patriot Front is really just a rebrand of Vanguard America. Vanguard was one of these groups behind the 2017 Unite the Right rally in Charlottesville, Virginia. You'll recall that fatal convening of white nationalists where ultimately one of them drove a car through a crowd of counter-protesters.
0: Yeah.
5: And killed a woman named Heather Heyer. You know, the optics of that were very bad for the white nationalist movement. And so one of Vanguard America's leaders, Thomas Rousseau, took that lesson when he went on to establish Patriot Front just weeks later.
0: I appreciate this. It's like you're giving me the genealogy of this group. but you also mentioned few hundred members on a national scale, not very big, yet they managed to get a lot of attention on occasions like July 4th. Who pays for that?
5: Okay, so, you know, logistically, this is how Patriot Front operates. You know, the top decides where they'll stage a provocative display. They tell members to be at a certain place on a certain day. And then typically they are herded into box trucks, driven to the site, and unloaded to start marching around in a kind of menacing display. I actually saw this in Coeur d'Alene, Idaho, 4 years ago when police busted a U-Haul that was stuffed with Patriot Front members en route to disrupt a Pride event. For what happened in D.C., a source who's not authorized to speak publicly told me that the group rented a campsite 90 minutes from the city under a false name. But I think what may surprise people is that the men are expected to pay their own way. And actually, this reflects the overall structure of the group, which has been described to me as both a cult and a pyramid scheme.
0: Oh, what do you mean by that?
5: Okay, so I spoke with Christopher Goldsmith. He established the Task Force Butler Institute to work with military veterans against fascism. He infiltrated Patriot Front in 2020 and said that it revolves completely around its founder, Thomas Rousseau.
6: They have this kind of pyramid scheme where you have to buy stickers from Thomas to put up Patriot Front stickers all over the place. You have to show them through photographs on a weekly basis that you are putting them up in neighboring towns to spread neo-Nazi propaganda.
5: But Steve, I think the more important takeaway from the DC presentation is that Patriot Front, you know, what you saw there really hides what the group is and does. You know, they looked clean cut, they marched orderly, but we know from their record that this is a violent hate group.
0: NPR's Adette Youssef, thanks so much.
5: Thank you.
4: Time now for StoryCorps and two men who met years on opposite sides of prison bars. Rob Sanchez was sentenced as a teenager to 15 years for a nonviolent drug offense. He's now a social worker in New York City. Don Harner lives in Reno, Nevada. He worked in corrections for nearly three decades. The two met virtually for StoryCorps, where Sanchez remembered his first day in prison.
7: I'm 19 years old. I'm a month away from being a dad. I remember feeling like I'll be home soon, and that never went home. It got to a point down where I felt like I was born in there.
8: No kidding. You did almost more time inside than you had had life up to that point.
7: Right. I'll never forget that feeling, man, where life on the outside felt like it never really existed.
8: Here's a thing about being a CO for 27 years. You shut your emotions off. You just flip that switch and you go handle whatever needs to be handled. While you were inside, did you have to turn off your emotions?
7: The first time I saw somebody getting cut across the face, it horrified me. But after a while, that stuff stopped bothering me. And I kept saying to myself, it bothers me that that doesn't bother me. I wanted to make sure that by the time I was done with my 15th year, that those things started to bother me again. Let me ask you this, Don. What has life been like after prison for you?
8: You know, if there's tension in a room, I know where it is. I know where it's coming from. I've already planned my exit. I still sit with my back to a wall. I'm constantly scanning for weapons.
7: Just like you said, I am hyper aware of everything that happens to me.
8: You know, when I first started, I had kind of, we'll say, a very black and white view of it. By the end, I had seen good people do bad things and bad people do good things. And I realized that we're all flawed human beings.
7: No. You know, something that I think people get wrong about people who are incarcerated is that people can't be salvaged or saved. So I have to live a good life. That will show people that the people that come behind me can do the same.
8: That's a heavy burden. Man, I commend you. Rob, I literally could have hours of conversation with you.
7: Yes, if you ever come to New York, I'll take you around. You can have some Dominican food.
8: Just speaking my language now, brother.
7: Let's connect, and I got you, Doug.
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1: And this is KQED News. Brian Watt will be in with KQED News in just a couple of minutes. Mel Baker is back with the latest traffic. Mel?
2: Heading to the Altamont Pass, where there's a high wind advisory. 205 westbound just moments ago jumped from about Mountain House Parkway, now backed up to Hanson Road to the 580 merge. Once you get on the other side, traffic is solid to about Grantline Road and then remains slow all the way out to North Flynn Road. Mel Baker for KQED.
1: All right. Thanks, Mel. And the forecast for today, there is a beach hazard statement today through the afternoon and a coastal flood advisory through early Thursday morning. So it's going to last for a while. Mostly sunny today, temperatures from the upper 50s to the low 80s, and winds from the west with gusts up to 24 miles per hour. I'm Sandy Althaus. Good morning. 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
10: Live from NPR News in Washington, I'm Dave Mattingly. It's been quieter today in the Middle East following this week's back and forth between the U.S. and Iran. The U.S. military says it struck about 170 Iranian targets over the previous 2 days after Iran fired on commercial shipping in the Strait of Hormuz, and President Trump declared the ceasefire to be over. Iran responded by firing missiles at several Gulf states, including Bahrain and Kuwait. NPR's Carrie Khan has more.
11: In this latest round of attacks by Iran, not only were missiles and drones fired at multiple Gulf states, Jordan said it intercepted incoming fire from Iran. Iran issued new threats to the UAE just yesterday, and shipping traffic in the vital Strait of Hormuz has also dropped dramatically in the last couple of days.
10: Oil and gasoline prices have gone up as a result. AAA says the price of regular gas is now averaging $3.88 a gallon nationwide. Diesel prices have also moved higher. Maine's Democratic Party says it will hold a nominating convention to choose a candidate to run against Republican Senator Susan Collins in November. This follows Graham Plattner ending his campaign. Hot, dry conditions persist in much of the western U.S., where crews continue battling dozens of large wildfires. Red flag warnings are in effect today in more than a half dozen states. This is NPR News.
12: Live from KQED News, I'm Brian Watt. Governor Gavin Newsom is celebrating an education budget that includes a significant bump in funding for special ed. KQED's Rachel Miro has more.
13: The budget punts $2.4 billion into special education, a 43% jump, and locks funding for community schools into the state's education formula, making it permanent. At the signing, Newsom framed the spending as the opposite of a one-time fix.
14: Education reform is not some one big idea and you walk away. It's not a single act. It's about a habit. It's a process unfolds over a course of years and years and years. It's multiple strategies, all stacking together.
13: State leaders say the special education money makes good on a promise federal lawmakers made decades ago and never fully kept. The money is part of the state budget year now underway, so it will start to reach districts this school year. I'm Rachel Miro, KQED News.
12: Advocates say they've collected enough signatures to put a measure before voters that would increase Alameda County's minimum wage to $30 an hour, the highest in the country. The measure would require large companies to adjust by 2030. Smaller businesses would have until 2037. One Fair Wage is an advocacy group for restaurant workers nationwide. Oakland resident Saru Jayaraman is the group's president.
15: It is not a living wage. It's not enough, to be honest with you. It's an aspirational step towards the minimum wage being closer to the actual cost of living.
12: If the county registrar validates the signatures, the measure will be placed on the November ballot. I'm Brian Watt, KQED News.
1: 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And by the listeners of KQED. Good morning, I'm Sandy Althaus. The time now is 5:34.
4: It's Morning Edition from NPR News. I'm A. Martinez in Culver City, California.
0: And I'm Steve Inskeep in Washington, D.C. A press conference is expected today by the family of Nolan Wells, a black teenager who was found dead on a barrier island off Mississippi's coast following the 4th of July weekend.
4: The case is getting national attention as the family has retained civil rights attorney Ben Crump.
0: Elise Gregg of Mississippi Public Broadcasting in the Gulf States Newsroom is covering this. Good morning.
16: Good morning.
0: What do you know?
16: So right now, what we kind of understand from the investigation and what we're seeing online is that Wells was the only friend in his group who didn't return from that Independence Day trip to Horn Island. A lot of attention is on the fact that it looks like he was the only black friend in a group of mostly white teenagers on the island that day. Now, the Jackson County Sheriff's Office is investigating this as a death, not a homicide, per a press release.
0: Okay.
16: So right now, a lot of the details that we're seeing are coming from social media, like a video showing an argument that took place on the island, a mom of one of Wells's friends saying Wells chose to stay on the island when his friends left. That left behind part is one thing picking up interest, as well as questions about whether that alleged argument involved Wells, and if there is a racial element in any of this. There's been a lot of speculation, and state officials haven't announced a cause of death yet. They say the medical examiner is still waiting on a toxicology report to finalize the autopsy. In the meantime, civil rights attorney Ben Crump called for an independent autopsy. He said he's holding a press conference in Harlem, New York City with Reverend Al Sharpton and Wells' family. So we'll see if we get further details this afternoon.
0: Appreciate you emphasizing how much we don't know here and how many blanks there are in this story, how much is speculation in social media. Mm-hmm. But what have you learned about Wells and his community?
16: By all accounts, Wells was really loved by his friends and family and people who knew him. He was a wide receiver at Southwest Mississippi Community College. He played football at Ocean Springs High School, too. And in a statement, his coach said Wells was an outstanding young man and the kind of son, teammate, friend, and student every coach hopes to have. And I've really just seen those sentiments reiterated online by friends and family. Now, Ocean Springs is toward the southeast corner of the Mississippi Gulf Coast. Just under 19,000 people live there, and it's a middle, upper-class, majority white community. And for folks on the coast, going out on the water like this is pretty normal, including trips out to those barrier islands. They're part of the national park system. Here's Brian Trasher. He's with Volunteer Emergency Response Group, United Cajun Navy, and was part of the search for Wells this past weekend.
17: Especially Horn Island on the northwest tip, because it's a shallow area and like a really nice beach on both sides. It's a popular place for boats to post up. But there's parts of that point where you could be in like 3 feet of water and 20 feet of water, like within a few steps.
16: He said calls for help around these barrier islands are not unusual.
0: Well, if this is not unusual, is there anything unusual about the sheriff's investigation then?
16: Right. So again, drownings are not uncommon in this part of Mississippi. In fact, there was a drowning of a shrimper in April. However, the level of attention is what's not normal for this case. There haven't been many updates from the sheriff's office, and he hasn't returned our request for comment. They have asked folks for photos and videos of Wells that day, particularly for anything, quote, depicting alleged altercations or arguments that involved Wells.
0: Okay, Elise Gregg with Mississippi Public Broadcasting and the Gulf States Newsroom. Thanks so much.
16: You're welcome.
4: The latest escalation between the U.S. and Iran prolongs a war that has made life expensive for American households. Amid uncertainty over the ceasefire, costs are still piling up in a way that could have major implications for the midterm elections that are just 4 months away. Mark Zandi, chief economist at Moody's Analytics has put a number on that financial pain, Mark. So you try to figure out what the average household in the U.S. is paying for the war. What'd you find?
18: Well, if you total it all up, and we can kind of go through the accounting, but if you add it all up, the cost for the typical American household is about $1,100, $1,100. That's consequential for a lot of Americans, particularly lower middle income Americans. And just to give you context, if you look at the typical American household spending patterns, that's roughly the amount we spend on, let's say, all the fruits and vegetables we buy in a given year, or all the money we spend on public transportation. So it's consequential. It's adding up. It's really hard on many middle, lower income Americans.
4: Actually, I'm intrigued how you calculated those figures. How did you get to that number?
18: Well, it is a bit of an accounting exercise. The most obvious is the higher cost of gasoline. That's the biggest increase. And that's pretty straightforward, right? Because everyone sees that when they drive to work or go to school every morning, and we know what the price is, and we know what people are spending, how much gas people are buying. So we can, that adds up pretty easily. Then there's the cost of diesel, and diesel is important because that is the cost of transporting goods. And, you know, that's when it impacts grocery prices, and because you have to get the food from the seaport or the farm to the store shelf. Anything you get delivered by Amazon and UPS, most Americans are like my household, that's a lot of packages, so that costs money. Jet fuel, that goes to, you know, the cost of airline tickets, and airlines have been operating at full capacity, so they pass through a lot of the higher costs. That's the biggest cost, the higher energy cost. That's pretty straightforward. Then there's the cost of interest rates. They're up a lot. We can talk about that as well. And, of course, the military. And if you add it all up, it comes to just about $150 billion, almost, not quite. And there's a lot of uncertainty around that, obviously. But there's 133 million American households. So you do the accounting, you do the arithmetic, it's $1,100 per household.
4: Mark, who do you think gets exposed the most? Because you mentioned how, you know, the price of gas obviously is the one that goes up. But if someone, say, maybe needs to drive more than other people, or maybe someone on a fixed income, who gets exposed most of the cost of this war?
18: Yeah, it's really folks in the bottom part of the income distribution, lower income, middle income Americans, because they have to spend, they devote a higher share of their budget to the cost of energy, cost of gasoline. And it varies a lot by where you live in the country. I mean, obviously, if you live in New York City, that's one thing. But if you live in the Southeast U.S., the people tend to drive longer distances to work or school or shopping or whatever. So they have to spend a lot more. But it varies quite a bit. But at the end of the day, it's folks that have lower incomes because just a higher share of their budget goes to that particular expenditure.
4: One more thing, Mark, really quick. I mean, how have Americans adjusted to the fact that they just are going to have maybe less money to spend?
18: You know, so far they've cut back on their saving. If they were saving anything, they've cut back on that. Saving rates are now about as low as they've been. They've been lower, but rarely. And there's a lot of other reasons why saving rates are down, but that's the principal way so far. They haven't cut back on their spending, but I suspect if the war continues on and the costs continue to mount, that's what they'll be doing. They'll have to pull back on their spending.
4: Mark Zandi, Chief Economist of Moody's Analytics. Mark, thanks.
18: Thank you.

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1: 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Right now, though, let's hear some other things.
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1: You'll have to listen to figure that one out. Science Friday from 11 till 1 in the afternoon.
6: A federal program that helps schools pay for internet access is under review by the FCC. The agency says it's worried about screen time for kids. School districts say being connected to the web is critical for education.
7: To backfill that funding would be very, very difficult. 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
1: And All Things Considered at 1 this afternoon and later on at 5. At 2 p.m.,
8: FIFA has a long history of corruption scandals. Current president Gianni Infantino was brought into clean house and its reputation. But FIFA's decision to suspend a red card against Team USA, among other things, now has Infantino under intense scrutiny.
9: Infantino himself holds responsibility, and the accountability has to go somewhere.
8: That's next time on The World.
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10: It's Morning Edition from NPR News. I'm A. Martinez.
11: And I'm Steve Inskeep. Good morning. Sports fans who are not obsessed with the World Cup may be watching Wimbledon instead. The tennis event is certain to have a first-time champion in women's singles. On the men's side, Jannik Sinner and Novak Djokovic are among the players in the semifinals. John Wertheim is covering all this. He is at Wimbledon. Hi there, John.
12: Hi there. How are you?
11: So be honest. Have you been sneaking a peek at soccer games from time to time?
12: Funny you should ask. It's actually banned at Wimbledon from showing the World Cup. It's sort of an inferiority complex sports style. So everyone watches tennis and then retreats to the pub, but there is very little World Cup at Wimbledon by fiat.
11: Okay, call me later. I'll tell you how the World Cup turned out. Anyway.
12: The what cup?
11: Whatever. All right. None of the favorites on the women's side are in the final. What happened?
12: Grass with a fluky surface. There were a number of upsets, but I would say the two players remaining, both Czech, we should have held Wimbledon in Prague this year, are very talented, fine players. So they're not going to be familiar names to the general sports fan, but they are both very worthy of playing for the title on Saturday.
11: Let me try to say the names here. Linda Noskova, do I have it right?
12: Sure.
11: And sure, thanks. And Karolina Muchova, is that close enough?
12: I'll go that one. I'll Muchova.
11: Muchova.
12: But point taken.
11: Okay. No. So they've earned it, I assume. I mean, they're talents.
12: They're talents, and they're also dynamic talents. They're really fun to watch, and they're both very athletic, versatile players. It's great entertainment. Again, I'm not naive. These are not household names, but I think from a sports perspective, certainly from a grass court tennis perspective, if you're hard inside tennis, these are really two very worthy, fun players who, you know, one of them is going to be a first-time Wimbledon champion and the other is going to have a nice result as well. And, again, this will not be a ratings bonanza, but it should be good sport.
11: Okay. On the men's side, some more famous names. Jannik Sinner, Novak Djokovic, mentioned them earlier. Who's the favorite?
12: It's a great question. At some level, it's absurd. You have Sinner is age 24, defending champion, prime of his career, and he's playing a guy 15 years his senior.
11: Yeah.
12: And yet, that's Novak Djokovic, who does not look like a 39-year-old. He looks like a real contender. And I think Sinner is probably the favorite for any number of reasons, not least just youth and being spry. But I think Novak Djokovic has a real chance, and I think the crowd will be, you know, very sentimentally pulling for the 39-year-old, and we'll see how that expresses itself.
11: Can you, having followed him all these years, what does it take to last that long into your late 30s as a pro tennis player, and how has Djokovic's game changed as his body has changed?
12: It's a great question. I mean, 39 years old. Jimmy Connors was 39 when he had that run at the U.S. Open a few decades ago, and everyone was joking about cutting up his meat into small pieces. It was this outlier. Hmm. And Djokovic is 39, and we talk about him like he's 29. He's a contender. I think some of this is just the investment he puts in. He's good about his scheduling. He's great about his diet. He's sort of done everything possible to prolong his career, and now here he is two matches away from a 25th major title.
11: John Wertheim, always a pleasure to hear from you. Thanks so much.
12: Pleasure. Thanks, Steve.
11: John Wertheim with Sports Illustrated. It's Morning Edition from NPR News. I'm Steve Inskeep.
10: And I'm A. Martinez.
1: Coming up next, it's the California Report. Before that, though, we're going to head to Fairfield with Mel Baker.
0: Where, unfortunately, the SIG alert continues on 80 westbound at Red Top Road. A fatal crash has left the three left lanes blocked. Traffic is stopped back to Green Valley Road. And in Hayward, 880 southbound at Whipple Road, the center lane is blocked by a new accident. This one has traffic stop and go back to Industrial Parkway. Two cars are involved with that one. Mel Baker, 4KQED.
1: All right. Thanks, Mel. 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
1: 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Today, the show remembers musical theater historian Robert Kimball and listens to the music he wrote about. Kimball was the artistic advisor to the Cole Porter and Ira Gershwin estates and wrote their biographies. 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
17: Good morning. This is the California Report. I'm Aditi Bandlamudi in for Madi Bolaños. New research from UC Davis shows California gray wolves are eating cattle more than anything else, and their presence is causing significant stress among livestock. Cap Radio's Chris Feltz reports.
18: Researchers examined wolf scat samples collected from members of the Lassen and Harvey packs in northeastern California. They found 72% of scat contained cattle DNA, either through predation or scavenging.
19: In North America, it is unusual.
18: UC Davis professor Tina Saitone, who led the study, says it's more in line with wolf diets in Europe. One driving factor is the scarcity of wild prey in California compared to other parts of North America that have elk, moose, or bison.
19: Mule deer populations have been in decline since the 1960s for a variety of reasons, right? Vehicle collisions, wildfire, predators including bears and mountain lions and now wolves.
18: Saitone says wolf conservation is in part successful because of livestock producers. A second study measured the levels of cortisol, the stress hormone, present in tail hair samples of livestock.
19: Mammals, as they have, you know, higher levels of stress, they actually deposit cortisol in their hair follicles. So as hair grows on a continuous basis, we get a picture of their stress-related experience over time.
18: It marks one of the first times that's been done to study how reintroduced predators reshape livestock physiology. It found herds living among wolves had cortisol levels nearly 60% higher than those in control herds. Saitone says ongoing research is looking at whether elevated stress levels translates into lower conception rates, a concern ranchers have had since the reintroduction of wolves in California over a decade ago, following a century-long absence. For the California Report, I'm Chris Feltz.
17: At colleges across California, many campus police departments have AR-15s, stun grenades, sonic weapons. This military-grade gear is supposed to be cataloged and open to public scrutiny. But according to recent reporting from CalMatters College Journalism Network, the law meant to sunshine that information isn't really being followed. Here to tell us more about the investigation is Phoebe Huss, a fourth-year student at UCLA and fellow at the network who authored the report. Phoebe, thanks for joining us.
20: Thanks for having me.
17: What did your investigation find?
20: I investigated every single public campus at the state's three public higher education systems. That includes the University of California, the California State University, and the California Community College. There are almost 150 of them. And each one of them is supposed to follow a 2021 state law called Assembly Bill 481 that requires that campus police departments produce annual military equipment reports to log all the equipment that they have and also every time it was used in that year, and also a use policy that very specifically dictates the times in which they're allowed to bring out the equipment. I inspected and analyzed as many of the reports as I could find, and I found that not only does not every college publish a military equipment report or policy, even if they own and use equipment, even the ones that do don't include all the information that they're required to, according to the law.
17: Yeah, what kinds of equipment did you find universities kept on campus?
20: The ones that are commonly found at college campuses are things like AR-15s, drones that can be used at in crowd management situations like protests and demonstrations, less lethal launchers, which include things like 40-millimeter launchers, beanbag launchers, pepperball launchers, and also devices like long-range acoustic devices, which amplify sound in a really strong way, even at a level that can cause permanent hearing damage in a short time.
17: Yeah, we should note, though some consider AR-15s a specialized or assault weapon, they are one of the most commonly owned guns in the country. But I'm curious, what explanation did campuses give for not keeping these records when it was purchased, when it was used?
20: There were a lot of different reasons that they gave for not keeping the most thorough records or not holding public hearings, like if campuses were undergoing leadership changes at their police department or some simply didn't know about the law. And then not all colleges even admitted or stated outright that they were not keeping the records, that they were not following the law. Some just said they were unsure whether they were or not and could not produce the documentation that would have proved that they were following the law.
17: Yeah, one thing I found really interesting about your piece is that after you started asking these campus police departments about their records, some of them started to actually collect them. And just this week, we saw a news alert that the Compton College District, which you had talked to for your story, is now holding a public meeting about the weapons they have on campus. What do you hope listeners and readers and student journalists take away from this investigation?
20: One of the big things that I'm hoping comes out of this investigation is for student journalists at campus newspapers across the state to take my reporting a little bit further and take a deeper look into the equipment stockpiles that are on their own campuses and investigate whether they're following the law. I was not able to cover completely everything in my investigation. Student journalists should inspect their campus equipment reports and policy carefully, see if it aligns with everything that they've noticed themselves as reporters, and then also how their fellow students feel. That's not something that's easy to portray in a statewide news article, but it's something that student journalists who are on the ground can do really, really well.
3: 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Phoebe, thanks so much for joining us.
20: Thank you so much.
3: You can read more of her reporting and find a companion piece that guides students through the process of reporting military weapons on their campuses at calmatters.org.
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3: And that's the California Report for Friday, July 10th. We're a production of KQED News. Our engineers are Danny Bringer, Catherine Monahan, Brian Douglas, Steve Ostergadu, Christopher Beal, and Jim Bennett. Our producers are Billy Cruz and Keith Mizuguchi. Our senior editor this week is Aaron Baldessari. Our managing editor is Ted Goldberg. Our editor-in-chief is Ethan Tovin-Lindsay. I'm Aditi Bandlamudi. Thanks so much for listening, and have a great day.

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1: Restrictions. It's putting their life at risk.
2: A UCSF representative said the shift will improve the quality of care and that the hospital system is not disinvesting in Oakland. I'm Desmond Megley, KQED News.
3: Workers for the C&H Sugar Factory in Crockett say that a shift to a private terminal in response to an ongoing strike is increasing the risk of contamination. The allegation comes as the strike continues into its fourth week. C&H switched to a private company's terminal in Richmond after employees refused to cross the picket line to unload shipments. Michael Villagiante is president of the union. He says the private company frequently unloads industrial materials like scrap metal, which could contaminate the raw sugar.
4: Some of that stuff cannot come out of the sugar. And if I'm in the public right now, I for sure wouldn't want to be consuming any of that product.
3: C&H says it assures the quality of its sugar after it is refined in the factory. I'm Brian Watt, KQED News.
5: 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Mel?
6: In Hayward, 880 southbound at Whipple Road, a crash removed from the center lane. Still traffic is stop and go in places back to Highway 92. Up in Dixon, 80 eastbound before Pedrick Road, we have word of a fire beginning in the center divide involving vegetation. And Fairfield, we still have this fatal SIG alert in place on 80 westbound at Red Top Road. The three left lanes are blocked. Traffic is still backed up to Green Valley Road. Mel Baker, 4KQED.
5: 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Mel will return at 6:18. This morning on KQED News, San Francisco's facing urgency to prepare for its next large-scale event. In light of the logistical challenges that resulted from the 4th of July fireworks on the Golden Gate Bridge, the show ran for just 15 minutes, but the traffic lasted for hours. You can hear that story at 6:22 and 8:22 here on KQED News. Mostly sunny today, highs from the upper 50s to the low 80s, Livermore 85, Half Moon Bay 65, and the high in Oakland later today, 72 degrees.
7: It's Morning Edition from NPR News. I'm A. Martinez in Culver City, California.
8: And I'm Steve Inskeep in Washington, D.C. Happy Friday to you. Fighting between the United States and Iran appears to be on hold again. That's after 2 days of an intense exchange of missiles and drone strikes that is testing a ceasefire between the two.
7: In a few minutes, we'll ask retired CENTCOM Commander Joseph Otell how much damage Iran has inflicted on U.S. military bases in the Gulf so far. Iran says it hit those bases this week as retaliation against U.S. attacks inside Iran, some of which coincided with a massive funeral for Iran's supreme leader.
8: NPR's Carrie Kahn has been following all of this from Tel Aviv. Hi there, Carrie.
9: Hi.
8: A mentioned the funeral of Iran's supreme leader, which I know has been going on for several days, but what was the scene there at the end?
9: Last night was the end of this week-long funeral for Ayatollah Ali Khamenei and four of his family members. They were all killed in the first day of the U.S.-Israeli war on Iran. And here are some of the final prayers before his burial in his hometown of Mashhad. State media showed these huge crowds, and you can hear these large groups of women. They're all dressed in black, and they're just weeping at the sight. These images have tried to portray just this unified country resilient against the U.S. attacks. And, Steve, there were also these images of banners and signs held in the crowds over the past days reading hashtag kill Trump. And while at the NATO summit in Turkey this week, Trump addressed those threats, but he also brushed them off.
8: Okay. I want to ask about something else the president said. He was asked about this ceasefire, which keeps being disrupted by exchanges of fire. In Turkey, he said he thought the ceasefire was done, that it was over. So, is it?
9: As of now, we don't know when talks will resume.

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1: And this is KQED News. The time now is 6:19. I'm Sandy Althaus. Good morning. We're going back to Fairfield now for traffic. Here's Mel Baker.
2: Yeah, that signal alert at 80 westbound at Red Top Road has been cleared. Traffic is just a little bit on the heavy to slow side back to about Green Valley Road, but basically is returning to normal. In Vallejo, 37 westbound, you're expecting to see some stop-and-go traffic from the middle of the Mare Island Bridge through the lane merge, and then I'm seeing slow traffic all the way to Skaggs Island. On the Richmond-San Rafael Bridge, starting to see the first signs of slowdowns, beginning around Castro Street to the toll plaza. Mel Baker for KQED.
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3: College campuses across the state have stockpiles of military-grade gear in the name of preserving public safety. According to state law, campuses are supposed to keep detailed records of that gear and hold public meetings for transparency. I'm Aditi Bandlamudi. Why many colleges aren't following that law, and other news from across the state coming up on the California Report.
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4: I'm Alexis Madrigal. 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Now, more of Howard's works can be seen at the Oakland Museum of California, which is hosting her first major retrospective. 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That's at 9 a.m. right here on KQED.
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5: It's Morning Edition on KQED. I'm Brian Watt. San Francisco leaders are calling for accountability over the frenzy that followed the 4th of July fireworks show at the Golden Gate Bridge. Over 100,000 people flocked to the area to mark the country's 250th anniversary. And as KQED's Azul Dahlstrom-Ekman reports, attendees faced logistical hurdles from long lines for the bathroom to big waits for transit.
6: Declan Galley of San Francisco showed up a full 2 hours before the fireworks were set to go off. But when he got to the city's Marina Green, he saw a different kind of spectacle.
7: There was just so many people.
6: And those people were in a very long line for the bathroom. Galley estimates there were about 7 porta-potties and 2 flush toilets in the area he was in for a line that stretched down the block.
7: And my one friend also was like doing basically the potty dance because they were like, I had to pee so bad, like so bad.
6: He says he and his friends stood in line for 2 hours to use the bathroom.
7: Once we started missing the fireworks, that was disappointing for sure. We missed the first like 5 minutes.
6: Of a show that only lasted 15 minutes and was partially obscured by fog. Galley says he still enjoyed it, but he felt like there wasn't any unified planning for this major city event. In a statement, a spokesperson for the Golden Gate National Recreation Area said there were 127 toilets total for 4th of July visitors, far short of what was needed. Nearby, Stella Lockman faced another issue, gridlock traffic.
8: So we haven't even gone a block after 45 minutes.
6: Heeding advice from the city, she took public transit. But the traffic was so bad after the show, it took her 3 hours to travel 3 miles home to the Mission District.
8: Making my way home from Aquatic Park, I think, had to be my worst muni / public transportation experience of my life.
6: And she grew up in the city riding the bus. City transit leaders say they'll study what happened. Victoria Wise is with the SFMTA.
0: We expected many, many people to come to the city, and there's just many more that overwhelmed the system in the evening as we tried to get people home.
6: Caught up in the traffic were stalled autonomous vehicles. One of Waymo's cars even reportedly drove over fireworks on the street. The company acknowledged that extreme traffic congestion disrupted some of its vehicles and said a number of them ran out of charge and had to be towed away. A spokesperson for Waymo declined to say how many of its cars were impacted. San Francisco Supervisor Bilal Mahmoud is requesting city departments to report on how AVs contributed to the traffic and how they plan for the event.
9: This letter is not about assigning blame. It's about understanding what happened, what worked, and what did not, and how we improve before the next major event.
6: San Francisco Mayor Daniel Lurie called the transit delays unacceptable and said he would work to address that for future events. The city's annual Fleet Week celebration comes to the same area this October. I'm Azul Dahlstrom-Ekman, KQED News.
5: Before the July 4th celebration, the thing bringing out big crowds was World Cup soccer. The Cups moved on from the Bay Area. No more matches will be played in Santa Clara, though there's a big one today in Los Angeles, Belgium-Spain, in the quarterfinals. But as many soccer fans here in the Bay Area can attest to, the sports footprint locally remains strong. Here to tell us more about that is KQED's Carlos Cabrera Lomeli. Hello.
10: Hey, Brian.
5: So, beyond the World Cup, here in the Bay Area, we have the Earthquakes, San Jose, which is part of Major League Soccer. But there are a number of different leagues playing semi-professional and professional soccer here, right?
10: That's right, Brian. You have the National Women's Soccer League, where Bay FC plays. Then there's the United Soccer League, which is a whole ecosystem of different tournaments for both men and women. And that's where you see so many more teams represent the Bay Area. So many of these teams, Brian, are just so loud about their love for the Bay. The Oakland Roots, for example. What other soccer team can say that E40 performs at its halftime show? That hyphy spirit people love about the Bay mixes really well with soccer.
5: I have been to a Roots game, and one thing I want to add about how great it is, they got good food at Roots games.
10: They do. Good stuff over there.
5: And really, that's where you will catch the talent that could make it one day to a future World Cup. So you have been watching this year's World Cup tournament closely.
10: Yeah, and we cannot talk about this World Cup without talking about Cabo Verde. This small island nation with a population the same size as Oakland competed in the tournament for the first time and impressed many fans around the world with strong performances against Spain and Argentina.
5: And Cabo Verde actually had a player who once played for the San Jose Earthquakes.
10: Who doesn't love a good underdog story?
5: Well, that was actually close to an underdog epic. And it's one of the storylines that really resonates with soccer fans here in the Bay Area.
10: Totally. And you can also get that same experience here in the Bay. Let me tell you about El Farolito Soccer Club.
5: Whoa, El Farolito. I thought that was just a chain of taquerias.
10: That's right. Salvador Lopez, who started these taquerias famous for their burritos, also started a soccer club in the 1980s. The team includes many players from all over Latin America who competed at the professional level in their home countries and here have regular day jobs. But this small squad has consistently knocked out much bigger and better financed teams. Last year, it made it all the way to the championship final of the National Premier Soccer League, and it's currently leading and has a pretty good chance of heading to the playoffs.
5: Another through line is politics.
10: Yeah, FIFA has gotten itself into plenty of hot water this World Cup over its cozy relationship with President Trump. We also saw the Iranian soccer team face a lot of pressure from the White House to drop out entirely. All of this has pushed some fans to avoid the World Cup entirely. One team, San Francisco City FC, is actually boycotting all FIFA events. Club leadership has told me their focus is making sure soccer stays accessible for all in the Bay Area, as they will soon say goodbye to Kezar Stadium, the field they have called home for decades.
5: Why do they have to go?
10: Next year, an entirely new team, Golden City FC, will take up Kezar. Politics is involved here too. Turns out that one of the owners of Golden City FC was a big donor for the nonprofit Mayor Daniel Lurie led before coming into office. And Lurie's office is strongly backing Golden City's arrival.
5: KQED's Carlos Cabrera-Lomeli, thank you.
10: Thank you, Brian.
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1: Mel Baker is back right now looking at traffic. Mel?
2: In Hayward, 880 southbound at Whipple Road, still a bit sluggish back to Highway 92 from an earlier crash that's been cleared. No delays on the San Mateo or Dumbarton bridges. Mel Baker for KQED.
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11: Live from NPR News in Washington, I'm Dave Mattingly. President Trump has until tonight to veto a housing affordability bill passed by Congress before it becomes law. On Truth Social this morning, the president says he's not planning to sign it. He makes no mention of a possible veto. This as the National Association of Realtors reports the median price of existing homes sold in the U.S. last month hit an all-time high. Price topped $440,000. A new study finds the number of people in the U.S. who've died at the hands of law enforcement has risen significantly over the last couple of decades. NPR's Ritu Chatterjee has more.
12: The researchers used mortality files from the CDC's National Center for Health Statistics. They found that there had been nearly 12,000 deaths caused by law enforcement officers between 2003 and 2024. That included 270 children. Annual deaths of adults at the hands of law enforcement more than doubled in that time period. For children aged 17 and under, the annual deaths jumped by nearly five times, from 8 to 37. Nearly 90% of all deaths were caused by firearms. However, the researchers note that deaths by law enforcement are underreported and their analysis may be underestimating the real toll. Ritu Chatterjee, NPR News.
11: That study is published in JAMA. This is NPR News from Washington.
5: Live from KQED News, I'm Brian Watt in San Francisco. Chevron says gasoline spilled into the bay earlier this week from the company's refinery in Richmond. The problem Wednesday afternoon prompted responses by the U.S. Coast Guard and the State Department of Fish and Wildlife, according to social media posts from the company. Chevron says less than half a barrel, which would be less than two dozen gallons of gasoline mixture, spilled into the bay during maintenance operations, and the leak was quickly stopped and kept away from environmentally sensitive areas. The cause of the release is under investigation, according to the company. The Chronicle notes that it follows previous similar incidents. In 2024, less than three barrels of diesel leaked into the bay from the same facility, and there was a much larger spill in 2021. BART directors say they want to take steps to empower the agency's watchdog. That's after a recent civil grand jury report found that BART's Office of Inspector General does not have a defined role or explicit authority to conduct independent investigations. That's made it difficult to get employees and administrators to cooperate. Here's BART board director Mark Foley.
13: What I don't want us to do is accept the report and simply put it on the shelf. I think it's important for us to follow up on the recommendations and the findings.
5: The grand jury said that earlier this year, the OIG reported that a BART executive was able to block an investigation by arguing the agency lacked the authority to move forward. I'm Brian Watt, KQED News.
1: 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Today, mostly sunny with highs from the upper 50s to the low 80s and some gusts of wind as high as 24 miles per hour later this afternoon. Some high temperatures today, 82 in Napa, 91 in Sacramento, Oakland expecting 67 for the high temperature today. 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
14: It's Morning Edition from NPR News. I'm A. Martinez in Culver City, California.
15: And I'm Steve Inskeep in Washington, D.C. Republican Senator Mitch McConnell has been hospitalized for almost a month. His office has not revealed why, saying only that he is still working with his staff. This is not the first time a member of Congress has been absent with little explanation. NPR's Sam Greenglass reports.
16: Congressman Tom Kaine disappeared from Congress for nearly 4 months this spring. When the New Jersey Republican finally returned, he said he'd been hospitalized for depression.
17: I was still trying to understand what was happening myself. When I said I hoped to return in a matter of weeks, I believed it.
16: The secrecy around these two cases has reignited a debate.
18: Where does the public's right to know begin and the senator's right to privacy end?
16: Adam Gentleson worked for former Senate Majority Leader Harry Reid when he sustained a bad eye injury while exercising. Later, Gentleson was Senator John Fetterman's chief of staff when the Pennsylvania Democrat checked into the hospital for depression. Gentleson says both lawmakers opted for transparency. In Washington, that's often not the first instinct. That was the case when former attending physician to Congress Robert Krasner diagnosed Justice Sandra Day O'Connor with breast cancer.
19: And at first she said, I don't want anybody to know about this. I said, that's impossible. I can't fix that in my little office here in the Capitol.
16: In this 2021 interview with public access station CUNY TV, Krasner said O'Connor took his advice. If you can't fix it, feature it.
19: And for years she would come into my office and say, I got 30 letters this month from people who followed your advice or her advice to be screened for breast cancer.
16: But these decisions can get complicated when health issues may affect long-term ability to do the job. Justices William Brennan and Thurgood Marshall asked Krasner to tell them when it was time to step aside.
19: In many ways, I was the person that they could talk to without any political repercussions.
16: But this is not a system, and Krasner thinks that's a problem. Politicians often stick around into their 80s and beyond. Joe Biden and Donald Trump both face questions about their acuity for office. On the Hill, Gentleson says lawmakers can be reluctant to give up life in Congress.
20: It mimics aspects of a senior living facility. You've got a attending physician right down the hallway and lots of people just, you know, catering to your every need. It is hard to walk away from.
16: This term, 5 members of Congress died in office. In an extreme example, the office of then-Texas Congresswoman Kay Granger did not disclose her move to an actual assisted living facility. All this erodes trust in the institution, says University of Louisville political science professor Adam Enders. He says that's one reason the information void around McConnell and Kaine sparks so many conspiracy theories. There's a truthiness, as Stephen Colbert used to say, to this idea of politicians not being fully open about their health.
21: It's also not the worst thing in the world to have citizens that are kind of monitoring the people who they've turned power over to.
16: Because absent lawmakers can have consequences, especially in a narrowly divided Congress. Kaine and McConnell both missed votes on Iran war powers resolutions that passed barely. For Congressman Jamie Raskin, sharing his 2022 cancer diagnosis was an easy decision. But the Maryland Democrat says that's not the case for everyone.
22: I don't know that you can say that there's one right way of dealing with it. I felt that my constituents had a right to know. You know, I wanted to have that transparency.
16: Raskin says that transparency resulted in tremendous support, too. Sam Greenglass, NPR News, Washington.
14: Presidential speeches delivered abroad often carry as much weight with audiences back home as they do with foreign leaders. President Trump emphasized that dynamic when he used a news conference in Turkey this week to sharpen a message aimed at U.S. voters.
23: I want to get the word out because what's forming is communism in the country. And communism's
3: easy to sell. I would be the greatest communist in history. I'd be right up there with Lenin.
14: He's talking about the former Soviet leader, Vladimir Lenin. The comments were the latest example of how Trump is wielding anti-communism as a defining line of attack against Democrats before the fall midterms. NPR White House correspondent Franco Ordonez has the story.
4: It's not a new tactic. President Trump has been calling political opponents communists for years. During the last election, when struggling to find a memorable attack line against Kamala Harris, Trump eventually landed on Comrade Kamala.
3: I think that we're hitting a nerve. I think this is a different kind of a race. All we have to do is define our opponent as being a communist or a socialist or somebody that's going to destroy our country.
4: Politicians have used the term communist as a way to attack political opponents for decades, going all the way back to the 1950s. It was that same period when Trump, who just turned 80 years old, was growing up.
7: And in his era, the biggest epithet you can call someone was a communist.
4: Tevi Troy, a presidential historian and former White House aide to George W. Bush, said anti-communism was not only a bipartisan issue at the time, it was the dominant view in America.
7: Yeah, this is in his bones. And then you add on top of that, that his mentor was Roy Cohn. And Roy Cohn was that lawyer fixer who helped hunt communists under McCarthy. He worked on the McCarthy staff.
4: Trump has ramped up his rhetoric after the primary wins by Democratic Socialist candidates in New York and Colorado. He has since brought it up dozens of times. He has also painted it as a threat to religion.
3: They will close your churches in this country. They go communist, and they're trying to. They will kill your people, and that's what they're about. They want to end religion.
4: Jenny Stromer-Galley, who studies political messaging at Syracuse University, says Trump is conflating democratic socialists with communism in order to juice up support. Polls show a dropping of support on key issues such as immigration that have motivated voters in the past.
23: Part of what Trump is doing is creating a new boogeyman.
4: None of this is happening in a vacuum. Economic concerns, in part caused by the war in Iran, has helped drive support for some candidates who identify as democratic socialists or back a larger government social safety net. And Trump has sought to recast that debate in ideological and emotional terms. Raymond Robertson of the Texas A&M University Bush School of Government and Public Service says while the anti-communist label still carries weight with older voters, it's not so much in the mindset of younger Americans.
24: I think the younger generations don't have that context because, you know, mainly they only really remember the first Trump administration and maybe the Obama administration, and they don't remember the end of the Cold War. I mean, that is ancient history.
4: And Robertson says Trump's criticism of communist influence on Democrats conflicts with his own administration's investments in major U.S. industries, such as acquiring a stake in Intel and a, quote, golden share in U.S. steel. The White House dismisses those claims, calling such comparisons idiotic, and says Trump's agenda is focused on, quote, revitalizing American industry and reshoring manufacturing here at home. Franco Ordonez, NPR News.
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1: Some Republican states are starting a new college accreditation agency to increase what they call intellectual diversity. That story is coming up. Also a perspective. First, though, traffic with a look at BART. Hi, Mel.
2: Hey there. BART's recovering from an earlier problem on the near San Pablo Park. BART, because of some slowdowns on the San Francisco line in the East Bay direction, they're in the final stages of that. It should be cleared fairly soon. Mel Baker for KQED.
1: All right. Thanks, Mel. 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Time now for a perspective. Oyan Chung shares about how pickleball changed her life.
25: A year after the pandemic, my family was desperate for safe activities that we could do outdoors. The pandemic had shrunk our world, leaving us craving for connection. For me, that isolation ran even deeper. I was quietly facing an identity crisis. After working for over 20 years, I had stepped away from my career to become a stay-at-home mom. 7 years later, I found myself wondering who I was besides a mom and a wife. Then we discovered pickleball. We wandered onto the courts at Mountain View's Rangsdorf Park. Complete beginners. Almost immediately, a regular welcomed us and showed us the rules. The group was ecstatic to see how quickly my 8-year-old son, who had a little tennis background, picked up the game. We were instantly hooked, returning multiple times a week. At first, we were terrible. We were thoroughly humbled by older players that punished our high balls. But as our skills grew, so did our community. I started playing with the morning crew, who offered a lot more than just a good game. They threw in some excellent parenting advice, too. What I fell in love with wasn't just the sport, but the connections we found among pickleball players. In a region often criticized for its hyper-focused tech culture, pickleball shattered those walls. It gave my son a canvas to discover a genuine new talent. It gave my husband a vital escape from the pressures of his job. And for me, it gave me back my identity, and even led to a new part-time job. We went to the pickleball courts looking for a safe way to pass the time outdoors. We walked away with a vibrant, diverse, and cross-generational community we didn't even know we were missing. With a perspective, I'm Oyen Chung.
1: Oyen Chung is a pickleball player, and she lives in Mountain View. 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
15: 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I'm Steve Inskeep.
14: And I'm A. Martinez. The Trump administration is proposing new rules to address what it calls intellectual diversity in higher education. Some colleges and universities in the South could see those changes first because of a new accreditor that's just starting up. Orlando Montoya of Georgia Public Broadcasting has more.
0: Accreditors are a must-have stamp of approval for institutions of higher learning. They evaluate things like graduation rates, financial stability, and curriculums, and have the power to influence a lot on campuses, including curriculum and hiring. The U.S. Department of Education recognizes about 36 institutional accrediting agencies nationwide. In the South, public higher education tends to be dominated by one accreditor.
6: Oh, please be seated. Thanks so much.
0: Last year, Florida Governor Ron DeSantis took aim at the region's longtime accreditation giant, the Southern Association of Colleges and Schools Commission on Colleges, or SACCOC. At the news conference, he accused the agency of being more interested in liberal ideology than student achievement. He said Florida and 5 other conservative-led states would be forming their own agency.
6: This endeavor will introduce a new accreditor into the marketplace. It'll upend the monopoly of the woke accreditation cartels.
0: It's called the Commission for Public Higher Education, or CPHE. Georgia officials signed on to it because they say it'll cut down on bureaucracy and the lengthy delays of SACCOC reviews. But University of North Georgia professor Matthew Bodie sees something more in its focus on intellectual diversity.
8: That particular phrase has come from conservatives who attack higher education.
0: Bodie leads the state's chapter of the American Association of University Professors. Many vocal conservative critics of higher education, like the slain political activist Charlie Kirk, have long argued that colleges and universities have become, quote, indoctrination factories for liberal ideas. Bodie fears CPHE will be used as a cudgel to silence liberal voices on campus and curtail academic freedom.
8: If you say a professor is in charge of what they put on a syllabi, and yet you then also have to say you have to have a certain number of conservatives or liberals or Marxists or anti-Marxists on your syllabi, you're really contradicting the academic freedom you just said that you support.
0: It's unclear how the new accreditor reviews will shake out in practice, but University System of Georgia Chancellor Sonny Perdue dismisses concerns.
9: Why would a faculty member be concerned about intellectual diversity? I think
5: one of the problems has been there is there's been very little intellectual diversity.
0: He points to the involvement of CPHE's founding chairman, Mark Becker, the highly regarded former president of Georgia State University. For its part, the older agency, SACCOC, is already making changes as colleges and universities shop around for accreditors. Stephen Pruitt became its president last year.
9: I called for our standards to be revised immediately.
0: Pruitt says he's addressing concerns of some state leaders by reducing paperwork and pushes back on the idea that his agency is focused on liberal ideology.
9: We were, I think, the only accreditor that didn't have DEI standards. I think all the other ones did, but yet somehow we got pegged with that.
0: Another change, starting in September, SACCOC will be renamed the Commission on Colleges and Universities. The new CPHE could accredit its first institutions this fall and get U.S. Department of Education recognition next year. Meanwhile, under proposed federal rules that could go into effect next summer, all U.S. institutional accreditors must have in place the means to address, quote, intellectual diversity on campuses. For NPR News, I'm Orlando Montoya in Atlanta.
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1: And this is KQED News. We've got the California report coming up in just a minute. First, though, Mel Baker is back with traffic.
2: In San Jose, 880 southbound between the Alameda and Bascom Avenue, two of the lanes are blocked for construction work. The two right lanes, the 880 southbound off-ramp to the Alameda, is also closed as part of that effort. And northbound on 101, it's slow from Alum Rock to about 880. Mel Baker for KQED.
1: All right. 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
11: Good morning. This is the California Report. I'm Aditi Bandlamudi in for Madi Bolaños. New research from UC Davis shows California gray wolves are eating cattle more than anything else, and their presence is causing significant stress among livestock. Cap Radio's Chris Feltz reports.
12: Researchers examined wolf scat samples collected from members of the Lassen and Harvey packs in northeastern California. They found 72% of scat contained cattle DNA, either through predation or scavenging.
13: In North America, it is unusual.
12: UC Davis professor Tina Saitone, who led the study, says it's more in line with wolf diets in Europe. One driving factor is the scarcity of wild prey in California compared to other parts of North America that have elk, moose, or bison.
13: Mule deer populations have been in decline since the 1960s for a variety of reasons, right? Vehicle collisions, wildfire, predators including bears and mountain lions, and now wolves.
12: Saitone says wolf conservation is in part successful because of livestock producers. A second study measured the levels of cortisol, the stress hormone, present in tail hair samples of livestock.
13: Mammals, as they have, you know, higher levels of stress, they actually deposit cortisol in their hair follicles. So as hair grows on a continuous basis, we get a picture of their stress-related experience over time.
12: It marks one of the first times that's been done to study how reintroduced predators reshape livestock physiology. It found herds living among wolves had cortisol levels nearly 60% higher than those in control herds. Saitone says ongoing research is looking at whether elevated stress levels translates into lower conception rates, a concern ranchers have had since the reintroduction of wolves in California over a decade ago, following a century-long absence. For the California Report, I'm Chris Feltz.
11: At colleges across California, many campus police departments have AR-15s, stun grenades, sonic weapons. This military-grade gear is supposed to be cataloged and open to public scrutiny. But according to recent reporting from CalMatters College Journalism Network, the law meant to sunshine that information isn't really being followed.
25: Here to tell us more about the investigation is Phoebe Huss, a fourth-year student at UCLA and fellow at the network who authored the report. Phoebe, thanks for joining us.
17: Thanks for having me.
25: What did your investigation find?
17: I investigated every single public campus at the state's three public higher education systems. That includes the University of California, the California State University, and the California Community College. There are almost 150 of them. And each one of them is supposed to follow a 2021 state law called Assembly Bill 481 that requires that campus police departments produce annual military equipment reports, catalog all the equipment that they have, and also every time it was used in that year. And also a use policy that very specifically dictates the times in which they're allowed to bring out the equipment. I inspected and analyzed as many of the reports as I could find. And I found that not only does not every college publish a military equipment report or policy, even if they own and use equipment, even the ones that do don't include all the information that they're required to, according to the law.
25: Yeah. What kinds of equipment did you find universities kept on campus?
17: The ones that are commonly found at college campuses are things like AR-15s, drones that can be used at in crowd management situations like protests and demonstrations, less lethal launchers, which include things like 40 millimeter launchers, beanbag launchers, pepperball launchers, and also devices like long range acoustic devices, which amplify sound in a really strong way, even at a level that can cause permanent hearing damage in a short time.
25: Yeah, we should note, though some consider AR-15s a specialized or assault weapon, they are one of the most commonly owned guns in the country. But I'm curious, what explanation did campuses give for not keeping these records when it was purchased, when it was used?
17: There were a lot of different reasons that they gave for not keeping the most thorough records or not holding public hearings, like if campuses were undergoing leadership changes at their police department or some simply didn't know about the law. And then not all colleges even admitted or stated outright that they were not keeping the records, that they were not following the law. Some just said they were unsure whether they were or not and could not produce the documentation that would have proved that they were following the law.
25: Yeah, one thing I found really interesting about your piece is that after you started asking these campus police departments about their records, some of them started to actually collect them. And just this week, we saw a news alert that the Compton College District, which you had talked to for your story, is now holding a public meeting about the weapons they have on campus. What do you hope listeners and readers and student journalists take away from this investigation?
17: One of the big things that I'm hoping comes out of this investigation is for student journalists at campus newspapers across the state to take my reporting a little bit further and take a deeper look into the equipment stockpiles that are on their own campuses and investigate whether they're following the law. I was not able to cover completely everything in my investigation. A student journalist should inspect their campus equipment reports and policy carefully, see if it aligns with everything that they've noticed themselves as reporters, and then also how their fellow students feel. That's not something that's easy to portray in a statewide news article, but it's something that student journalists who are on the ground can do really, really well.
25: Phoebe Huss is a fellow with the College Journalism Network, a collaboration between student journalists and our California newsroom partner, Cal Matters. Phoebe, thanks so much for joining us.
17: Thank you so much.
25: You can read more of her reporting and find a companion piece that guides students through the process of reporting military weapons on their campuses at calmatters.org.
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25: And that's the California Report for Friday, July 10th. We're a production of KQED News. Our engineers are Danny Bringer, Catherine Monahan, Brian Douglas, Steve Osergadu, Christopher Beal, and Jim Bennett. Our producers are Billy Cruz and Keith Mizuguchi. Our senior editor this week is Aaron Baldessari. Our managing editor is Ted Goldberg. Our editor-in-chief is Ethan Tovin-Lindsay. I'm Aditi Bandlamudi. Thanks so much for listening, and have a great day.
1: 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Let's check traffic now. Mel Baker is back with a problem in Novato.
2: Yeah, we're looking at 101 northbound traffic between Atherton Avenue and Silveria Ranch Road is stop and go. That's due to some late running road work. Not too bad in the southbound direction. 37 westbound out of Vallejo is now backed up solidly from Wilson across the Mare Island Bridge to the lane merge and then remains a bit slow out towards Skaggs Island. Mel Baker for KQED.
1: 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Mostly sunny today, highs upper 50s to low 80s, winds up to 24 miles per hour in the afternoon, some gusts. San Anselmo should see 76 for the high, and San Francisco 64. KQED San Francisco, KQEI North Highland, Sacramento, it's 7 a.m.
7: Good morning. In 2024, President Trump blurted out, "They're eating the dogs." It was a baseless statement about Haitians, many of whom are actually healthcare workers. What happens as the U.S. revokes their work permits? It's Morning Edition from NPR News.
16: On KQED News, the Oakland soccer team will uproot from the Coliseum. I'm Brian Watt.
7: A group of friends went to a coastal Mississippi island July 4th. I'm E. Martinez.
15: And I'm Steve Inskeep. The friends returned safely except for the one teenager who was black. His family and a civil rights lawyer want to know how he died. Also, who pays for the Patriot Front, the white nationalists who demonstrated in Washington on Independence Day? And in StoryCorps, a former prison inmate talks with a corrections officer. It's Friday, July 10th. John Calvin was born this day in 1509. He's the Christian theologian who later gave his name to a cartoon boy with a tiger. The news is next.
19: Live from NPR News in Washington, I'm Windsor Johnston. President Trump says he will not sign a bipartisan housing bill that cleared Congress last month. The measure is set to become law without a signature when the constitutional 10-day review period expires at midnight. Trump says he's withholding his signature to protest the Senate's failure to pass legislation that would require proof of U.S. citizenship to register to vote and a photo ID to cast ballots in federal elections. The latest escalation between the United States and Iran is adding to the financial pressure on American households. Mark Zandi is the chief economist at Moody's Analytics. He says the additional costs are starting to take a toll on families.
20: The cost for the typical American household is about $1,100. If you look at the typical American household spending patterns, that's roughly the amount we spend on all the fruits and vegetables we buy in a given year, or all the money we spend on public transportation. So it's consequential. It's adding up.
19: With the ceasefire still uncertain, the economic fallout could become a major issue in the midterm elections, now just 4 months away. Airstrikes between the U.S. and Iran this week have exposed the vulnerability of U.S. bases across the Middle East. Former U.S. Central Command Chief Joseph O'Tell tells NPR that Tehran's objective is becoming clearer.
21: I think that's a big takeaway out of just these last 72, 96 hours, that Iran is principally focused on permanent sovereign control of the Straits of Hormuz, and they are willing to accept the risk of large-scale conflict before they're willing to relinquish it.
19: O'Tell says that makes the Strait of Hormuz a central flashpoint in the conflict. Stocks on Wall Street opened higher this morning as retail gasoline prices continue to climb. NPR's Scott Horsley reports the Dow rose about 67 points in early trading.
22: AAA says the average price of regular gas and diesel fuel rose another 4 cents a gallon overnight. Fuel costs have been climbing this week as a result of fresh tensions in the Strait of Hormuz. Delta Airlines says its jet fuel bill for the most recent quarter was a record $4.4 billion. Delta is better off than some competing airlines since the company has its own refinery. Despite the headwind of high fuel prices, Delta reported better than expected profits for the quarter. The company points to strong demand for air travel, especially in the premium price seats. South Korea's giant computer chip company, SK Hynix, is offering shares on the NASDAQ for the first time today. The memory chip maker expects to raise more than $26 billion. Scott Horsley, NPR News, Washington.
19: On Wall Street, the Dow was up 56 points, the NASDAQ up 13. 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
16: Live from KQED News in San Francisco, I'm Brian Watt. Your last chance to see the Oakland Roots at the Coliseum will be October 10th. The soccer club is moving on for next season, but they don't know where just yet. Team president Lindsay Barron says they're looking at two possible options.
3: One is to install bleachers.

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1: 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And back to soccer, Bay FC is also on the road in Louisville this evening. I'm Brian Watt, KQED News.
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3: 880 southbound after Stevenson Boulevard. 3-car crash on the shoulder, but it's left debris in the middle lanes. Traffic is pretty much stop and go back to Dakota Road. It remains slow pretty much all the way back up to 238, just as part of the usual slowdown there. In Fairfield, 80 westbound from Highway 12, it's slow back to about Travis Boulevard from a crash now on the shoulder. The Bay Bridge back up just barely between the toll plaza and the metering lights, which remain on, but it's very light. Richmond-San Rafael Bridge is slow from Stenmark Drive to the toll plaza. Mel Baker for KQED.
2: 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This morning on KQED News, San Francisco is facing urgency to prepare for its next large-scale event in light of the logistical challenges that resulted from the 4th of July fireworks on the Golden Gate Bridge. The show ran for just 15 minutes, but the traffic lasted for hours. You can hear that story this morning at 8:22 on KQED News.
4: It's Morning Edition from NPR News. I'm A. Martinez in Culver City, California.
5: And I'm Steve Inskeep in Washington, D.C. Any day now, many Haitians and Syrians lose their ability to work in the United States.
4: That's because the Trump administration won a Supreme Court ruling that should allow it to revoke temporary protected status for more than 300,000 people. The status lets people live legally in the United States if their countries are extremely dangerous. Some of the 300,000 affected Haitians live in Springfield, Ohio, which the administration made part of its 2024 campaign. Vice President Vance attacked the Springfield immigrants in his home state, while President Trump made a false statement about eating dogs.
5: WYSO reporter Catherine Mobley has been reporting in Springfield, Ohio. Good morning.
6: Good morning, Steve.
5: Okay, I guess Haitians and Syrians have known that this day could be coming. As soon as today, they could be losing the ability to work, and that's a prelude to being actually deported. How are people taking this news?
6: Well, in Springfield, there are about 15,000 Haitians, roughly 15,000 Haitians, and many of them are on TPS. Emotions are varied. Some people are sad, some are angry, others are very confused. However, overall, many are optimistic and they believe something positive is going to happen to help them. They told me they expect some kind of relief to either come from the U.S. government or from God. Mm. Now, today is a big challenge because, as you were just saying, work permits are now expiring. These work permits are connected to a person's TPS. Their driver's license is then connected to their work permit. Hmm. Thus, once a person loses their TPS, they lose their ability to legally work and drive in their community. And this definitely makes it very difficult for individuals to support their families, to earn an income, and, you know, to pay their bills. I spoke with Rose Thamar Joseph. She had TPS. She's also an asylum seeker. And now she's very anxious about driving openly on the roads in the city.
7: My driver's license is valid for 2029, but I still have to be cautious being on the street. If I don't have any needs, I will be cautious.
5: I'm interested in hearing you say that people still have confidence and hope, hope in God, perhaps. And I do know that the Supreme Court ruling, I mean, it's been made, it's final, it's done. There are some details for lower courts to work out, but is there any way that people could get out of this?
6: Well, according to the Department of Homeland Security, no. I reached out to the

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1: Coming up on StoryCorps, a former prison corrections officer and a former prisoner share their perspectives on incarceration. First, though, traffic. Mel Baker is back with some slow East Bay traffic.
2: Yeah, we're looking at Highway 4 out of Pittsburgh. It's slow from Railroad Avenue and then starts to become stop and go as it moves through the Bay Point area and remains slow out to about Port Chicago Highway. Coming through Concord, southbound on 242 slows from Clayton Road down to the 680 merge. 680 itself slows to about Pleasant Hill. In the Altamont Pass, 205 westbound is only backed up now to Mountain House Parkway. Sluggish as you come out onto the other side of the pass on 580. Mel Baker for KQED.
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3: I'm Alexis Madrigal. Next time on Forum, celebrated artist Mildred Howard is known for her poetic abstractions of Bay Area and Black history. You've maybe seen her massive frame at Hunter's Point, her wall of saxophones at SFO, or the metal circle outside Ashby BART station. Now, more of Howard's works can be seen at the Oakland Museum of California, which is hosting her first major retrospective. We'll speak with Howard and those who study her work about what it means to make art that's of and for the Bay Area. That's at 9 a.m. right here on KQED.
1: And at 10, a new film version of The Odyssey draws on a translation by Emily Wilson. We'll look at the epic poem and the art of translation. That's in the 10 o'clock hour. 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
4: It's Morning Edition from NPR News. I'm A. Martinez.
0: And I'm Steve Inskeep. Good morning. Hundreds of men marked Independence Day by putting on identical khakis and blue shirts, along with masks and sunglasses and hats, and walking through Washington, D.C. They were part of a white nationalist group called Patriot Front. So where does the money come from for demonstrations like that? NPR's domestic extremism correspondent Odette Youssef covers groups like this. Odette, good morning.
5: Morning, Steve.
0: What is Patriot Front?
5: So Patriot Front is considered one of the largest white nationalist groups in the country right now. You can think of them as a modern-day iteration of neo-Nazi skinheads. Same ideology, different presentation. Hmm. So these are militant white supremacists. They organize locally across the country. It's a few hundred members. And although it was established in 2017, Steve, Patriot Front is really just a rebrand of Vanguard America. Vanguard was one of these groups behind the 2017 Unite the Right rally in Charlottesville, Virginia. You'll recall that fatal convening of white nationalists where ultimately one of them drove a car through a crowd of counter-protesters.
0: Yeah.
5: And killed a woman named Heather Heyer. You know, the optics of that were very bad for the white nationalist movement. And so one of Vanguard America's leaders, Thomas Rousseau, took that lesson when he went on to establish Patriot Front just weeks later.
0: I appreciate this. It's like you're giving me the genealogy of this group. but you also mentioned few hundred members on a national scale, not very big, yet they managed to get a lot of attention on occasions like July 4th. Who pays for that?
5: Okay, so, you know, logistically, this is how Patriot Front operates. You know, the top decides where they'll stage a provocative display. They tell members to be at a certain place on a certain day. And then typically they are herded into box trucks, driven to the site, and unloaded to start marching around in a kind of menacing display. I actually saw this in Coeur d'Alene, Idaho, 4 years ago when police busted a U-Haul that was stuffed with Patriot Front members en route to disrupt a Pride event. For what happened in D.C., a source who's not authorized to speak publicly told me that the group rented a campsite 90 minutes from the city under a false name. But I think what may surprise people is that the men are expected to pay their own way. And actually, this reflects the overall structure of the group, which has been described to me as both a cult and a pyramid scheme.
0: Oh, what do you mean by that?
5: Okay, so I spoke with Christopher Goldsmith. He established the Task Force Butler Institute to work with military veterans against fascism. He infiltrated Patriot Front in 2020 and said that it revolves completely around its founder, Thomas Rousseau.
6: Well, they have this kind of pyramid scheme where you have to buy stickers from Thomas to put up Patriot Front stickers all over the place. You have to show them through photographs on a weekly basis that you are putting them up in neighboring towns to spread neo-Nazi propaganda.
5: But Steve, I think the more important takeaway from the DC presentation is that Patriot Front, you know, what you saw there really hides what the group is and does. You know, they looked clean cut, they marched orderly, but we know from their record that this is a violent hate group.
0: NPR's Adette Youssef, thanks so much.
5: Thank you.
4: Time now for StoryCorps and two men who met years on opposite sides of prison bars. Rob Sanchez was sentenced as a teenager to 15 years for a nonviolent drug offense. He's now a social worker in New York City. Don Harner lives in Reno, Nevada. He worked in corrections for nearly three decades. The two met virtually for StoryCorps, where Sanchez remembered his first day in prison.
7: I'm 19 years old. I'm a month away from being a dad. I remember feeling like I'll be home soon, and I never went home. It got to a point, Don, where I felt like I was born in there.
8: No kidding. You did almost more time inside than you had had life up to that point.
7: Right. I'll never forget that feeling, man, where life on the outside felt like it never really existed.
8: Here's a thing about being a CO for 27 years. You shut your emotions off. You just flip that switch and you go handle whatever needs to be handled. While you were inside, did you have to turn off your emotions?
7: The first time I saw somebody getting cut across the face, it horrified me. But after a while, that stuff stopped bothering me. And I kept saying to myself, it bothers me that that doesn't bother me. I wanted to make sure that by the time I was done with my 15th year, that those things started to bother me again. Let me ask you this, Don. What has life been like after prison for you?
8: You know, if there's tension in a room, I know where it is. I know where it's coming from. I've already planned my exit. I still sit with my back to a wall. I'm constantly scanning for weapons.
7: Just like you said, I am hyper aware of everything that happens to me.
8: You know, when I first started, I had kind of, we'll say, a very black and white view of it. By the end, I had seen good people do bad things and bad people do good things. And I realized that we're all flawed human beings.
7: No. You know, something that I think people get wrong about people who are incarcerated is that people can't be salvaged or saved. So I have to live a good life that will show people that the people that come behind me can do the same.
8: That's a heavy burden. Man, I commend you. Rob, I literally could have hours of conversation with you.
7: Yes, if you ever come to New York, I'll take you around. You can have some Dominican food.
8: Just speaking my language now, brother.
7: Let's connect, and I got you done.
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1: And this is a look at Fremont, the roadways at least. Here's Mel Baker.
2: 880 southbound just after Stevenson Boulevard. The middle lane's blocked by some debris. Three cars on the shoulder from a crash earlier there. Traffic is backed up to Dakota Road. It remains slow in places all the way up to 238. Mel Baker for KQED.
1: 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Good morning, I'm Sandy Althaus. 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
10: Live from NPR News in Washington, I'm Dave Mattingly. President Trump says he's not going to sign a housing affordability bill passed by Congress. Writing on Truth Social, the president says he's protesting the Senate's failure to pass the Save America Act, which calls for photo ID and proof of citizenship to vote in federal elections. Even without Trump's signature, the bill will become law tomorrow. A federal grand jury has indicted 8 men accused of plotting an attack on last month's UFC cage fighting event outside the White House. NPR's Matt Bloom says those indicted face charges that include terrorism conspiracy.
11: According to the new indictment, the plot began in May when the group amassed money, firearms, ammunition, and drones to carry out an attack. The group of men from multiple states allegedly planned to target President Trump, Vice President J.D. Vance, and other attendees at the cage fight, which coincided with the country's 250th anniversary celebration. Law enforcement officials disrupted the plan a few days before the event. The men range in age from 19 to 32 and remain in custody. The indictment, returned in Ohio, charges all 8 in 2 separate conspiracies, one to provide material support to terrorists and a second to commit murder on federal government territory and to murder a federal government official. Matt Bloom, NPR News.
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3: Live from KQED News, I'm Brian Watt. Governor Gavin Newsom is celebrating an education budget that includes a significant bump in funding for special ed. KQED's Rachel Miro has more.
12: The budget pumps $2.4 billion into special education, a 43% jump, and locks funding for community schools into the state's education formula, making it permanent. At the signing, Newsom framed the spending as the opposite of a one-time fix.
13: Education reform is not some one big idea and you walk away. It's not a single act. It's about a habit. It's a process unfolds over a course of years and years and years. It's multiple strategies, all stacking together.
12: State leaders say the special education money makes good on a promise federal lawmakers made decades ago and never fully kept. The money is part of the state budget year now underway, so it will start to reach districts this school year. I'm Rachel Miro, KQED News.
3: Advocates say they've collected enough signatures to put a measure before voters in Alameda County that would increase that county's minimum wage to $30 an hour, the highest in the country. The measure would require large companies to adjust by 2030. Smaller businesses would have until 2037. One Fair Wage is an advocacy group for restaurant workers nationwide. Oakland resident Saru Jayaraman is the group's president.
14: It is not a living wage. It's not enough, to be honest with you. It's an aspirational step towards the minimum wage being closer to the actual cost of living.
3: If the county registrar validates the signatures, the measure will be placed on the November ballot. I'm Brian Watt, KQED News.
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15: College campuses across the state have stockpiles of military-grade gear in the name of preserving public safety. According to state law, campuses are supposed to keep detailed records of that gear and hold public meetings for transparency. I'm Aditi Bandlamudi. Why many colleges aren't following that law, and other news from across the state, coming up on the California Report.
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4: It's Morning Edition from NPR News. I'm A. Martinez in Culver City, California.
0: And I'm Steve Inskeep in Washington, D.C. A press conference is expected today by the family of Nolan Wells, a black teenager who was found dead on a barrier island off Mississippi's coast following the 4th of July weekend.
4: The case is getting national attention as the family has retained civil rights attorney Ben Crump.
0: Elise Gregg of Mississippi Public Broadcasting and the Gulf States Newsroom is covering this. Good morning.
16: Good morning.
0: What do you know?
16: So right now, what we kind of understand from the investigation and what we're seeing online is that Wells was the only friend in his group who didn't return from that Independence Day trip to Horn Island. A lot of attention is on the fact that it looks like he was the only black friend in a group of mostly white teenagers on the island that day. Now, the Jackson County Sheriff's Office is investigating this as a death, not a homicide, per a press release.
0: Okay.
16: So right now, a lot of the details that we're seeing are coming from social media, like a video showing an argument that took place on the island, a mom of one of Wells' friends saying Wells chose to stay on the island when his friends left. That left behind part is one thing picking up interest, as well as questions about whether that alleged argument involved Wells, and if there is a racial element in any of this. There's been a lot of speculation, and state officials haven't announced a cause of death yet. They say the medical examiner is still waiting on a toxicology report to finalize the autopsy. In the meantime, civil rights attorney Ben Crump called for an independent autopsy. He said he's holding a press conference in Harlem, New York City with Reverend Al Sharpton and Wells' family. So we'll see if we get further details this afternoon.
0: Appreciate you emphasizing how much we don't know here and how many blanks there are in this story, how much is speculation in social media. Mm-hmm. But what have you learned about Wells and his community?
16: By all accounts, Wells was really loved by his friends and family and people who knew him. He was a wide receiver at Southwest Mississippi Community College. He played football at Ocean Springs High School, too. And in a statement, his coach said Wells was an outstanding young man and the kind of son, teammate, friend, and student every coach hopes to have. And I've really just seen those sentiments reiterated online by friends and family. Now, Ocean Springs is toward the southeast corner of the Mississippi Gulf Coast. Just under 19,000 people live there, and it's a middle, upper-class, majority white community. And for folks on the coast, going out on the water like this is pretty normal, including trips out to those barrier islands. They're part of the national park system. Here's Brian Trasher. He's with Volunteer Emergency Response Group, United Cajun Navy, and was part of the search for Wells this past weekend.
17: Especially Horn Island on the northwest tip, because it's a shallow area and like a really nice beach on both sides. It's a popular place for boats to post up. But there's parts of that point where you could be in like 3 feet of water and 20 feet of water, like within a few steps.
16: He said calls for help around these barrier islands are not unusual.
0: Well, if this is not unusual, is there anything unusual about the sheriff's investigation then?
16: Right. So again, drownings are not uncommon in this part of Mississippi. In fact, there was a drowning of a shrimper in April. However, the level of attention is what's not normal for this case. There haven't been many updates from the sheriff's office, and he hasn't returned our request for comment. They have asked folks for photos and videos of Wells that day, particularly for anything, quote, depicting alleged altercations or arguments that involved Wells.
0: Okay, Elise Gregg with Mississippi Public Broadcasting and the Gulf States Newsroom. Thanks so much.
16: You're welcome.
4: The latest escalation between the U.S. and Iran prolongs a war that has made life expensive for American households. Amid uncertainty over the ceasefire, costs are still piling up in a way that could have major implications for the midterm elections that are just 4 months away. Mark Zandi, chief economist at Moody's Analytics has put a number on that financial pain, Mark. So you try to figure out what the average household in the U.S. is paying for the war. What'd you find?
18: Well, if you total it all up, and we can kind of go through the accounting, but if you add it all up, the cost for the typical American household is about $1,100, $1,100. That's consequential for a lot of Americans, particularly lower middle income Americans. And just to give you context, if you look at the typical American household spending patterns, that's roughly the amount we spend on, let's say, all the fruits and vegetables we buy in a given year, or all the money we spend on public transportation. So it's consequential. It's adding up. It's really hard on many middle, lower income Americans.
4: Actually, I'm intrigued how you calculated those figures. How did you get to that number?
18: Well, it is a bit of an accounting exercise. The most obvious is the higher cost of gasoline. That's the biggest increase. And that's pretty straightforward, right? Because everyone sees that when they drive to work or go to school every morning, and we know what the price is, and we know what people are spending, how much gas people are buying. So we can, that adds up pretty easily. Then there's the cost of diesel, and diesel's important because that is the cost of transporting goods. And, you know, that's when it impacts grocery prices, and because you have to get the food from the seaport or the farm to the store shelf. Anything you get delivered by Amazon, UPS, and most Americans are like my household, that's a lot of packages, so that costs money. Jet fuel, that goes to, you know, the cost of airline tickets, and airlines have been operating at full capacity, so they pass through a lot of the higher costs. That's the biggest cost, the higher energy cost. That's pretty straightforward. Then there's the cost of interest rates. They're up a lot. We can talk about that as well, and of course the military. And if you add it all up, it comes to just about $150 billion, almost, not quite. And there's a lot of uncertainty around that, obviously. But there's 133 million American households. So you do the accounting, you do the arithmetic, it's $1,100 per household.
4: Mark, who do you think gets exposed the most? Because you mentioned how, you know, the price of gas obviously is the one that goes up. But if someone, say, maybe needs to drive more than other people, or maybe someone on a fixed income, who gets exposed most of the cost of this war?
18: Yeah, it's really folks in the bottom part of the income distribution, lower income, middle income Americans, because they have to spend, they devote a higher share of their budget to the cost of energy, cost of gasoline. And it varies a lot by where you live in the country. I mean, obviously, if you live in New York City, that's one thing. But if you live in the Southeast U.S., the people tend to drive longer distances to work or school or shopping or whatever. So they have to spend a lot more. But it varies quite a bit. But at the end of the day, it's folks that have lower incomes because just a higher share of their budget goes to that particular expenditure.
4: One more thing, Mark, really quick. I mean, how have Americans adjusted to the fact that they just are going to have maybe less money to spend?
18: You know, so far they've cut back on their saving. If they were saving anything, they've cut back on that. Saving rates are now about as low as they've been. They've been lower, but rarely. And there's a lot of other reasons why saving rates are down, but that's the principal way so far. They haven't cut back on their spending, but I suspect if the war continues on and the costs continue to mount, that's what they'll be doing. They'll have to pull back on their spending.
4: Mark Zandi, Chief Economist of Moody's Analytics. Mark, thanks.
18: Thank you.

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1: And coming up, we are, well, let's just move over to traffic. Mel Baker is here with the latest. Hey, Mel.
2: Hey there. We're going to go to Concord right now, where we're having lawnmower problems on Highway 4 westbound before 680. Somebody has dumped a lawnmower, and it is in the two left lanes. Not sure what size of lawnmower it is, but Highway 4 westbound itself begins to slow down in Pittsburgh around Railroad Avenue. It starts to become stop and go as you approach and head out from Bailey Road in Bay Point, and then slows out to Willow Pass Road. 242 southbound is slow from Concord Avenue down to the 680 merge, which itself is slow down to about Walnut Creek. Mel Baker for KQED.
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5: A federal program that helps schools pay for internet access is under review by the FCC. The agency says it's worried about screen time for kids. School districts say being connected to the web is critical for education.
6: To backfill that funding would be very, very difficult. You'd have to look at reducing the services that you provide students.
5: That story on All Things Considered from NPR News.
7: FIFA is no stranger to corruption scandals. Current President Gianni Infantino was brought in to clean up their act. But controversies including a World Cup red card reversal now has Infantino facing intense scrutiny. That's next time on The World.
1: That's at 2 o'clock. 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
8: It's Morning Edition from NPR News. I'm A. Martinez.
9: And I'm Steve Inskeep. Good morning. Sports fans who are not obsessed with the World Cup may be watching Wimbledon instead. The tennis event is certain to have a first-time champion in women's singles. On the men's side, Jannik Sinner and Novak Djokovic are among the players in the semifinals. John Wertheim is covering all this. He is at Wimbledon. Hi there, John.
10: Hi there. How are you?
9: So be honest. Have you been sneaking a peek at soccer games from time to time?
10: Funny you should ask. It's actually banned at Wimbledon from showing the World Cup. It's sort of an inferiority complex sports style. So everyone watches tennis and then retreats to the pub, but there is very little World Cup at Wimbledon by fiat.
9: Okay, call me later. I'll tell you how the World Cup turned out. Anyway.
10: The what cup?
9: Whatever. All right. None of the favorites on the women's side are in the final. What happened?
10: Grass with a fluky surface. There were a number of upsets, but I would say the two players remaining, both Czech, we should have held Wimbledon in Prague this year, are very talented, fine players. So they're not going to be familiar names to the general sports fan, but they are both very worthy of playing for the title on Saturday.
9: Let me try to say the names here. Linda Noskova, do I have it right?
10: Sure.
9: And sure, thanks. And Karolina Muchova, is that close enough?
10: I'll go that one. I'll Muchova.
9: Muchova. Thank you.
10: But point taken.
9: Okay. No. So they've earned it, I assume. I mean, they're talents.
10: They're talents, and they're also dynamic talents. They're really fun to watch, and they're both very athletic, versatile players. It's great entertainment. Again, I'm not naive. These are not household names, but I think from a sports perspective, certainly from a grass court tennis perspective, if you're hard inside tennis, these are really two very worthy, fun players who, you know, one of them is going to be a first-time Wimbledon champion, and the other is going to have a nice result as well. And again, this will not be a ratings bonanza, but it should be good sport.
9: Okay. On the men's side, some more famous names. Jannik Sinner, Novak Djokovic, mentioned them earlier. Who's the favorite?
10: It's a great question. At some level, it's absurd. You have Sinner is age 24, defending champion, prime of his career, and he's playing a guy 15 years his senior.
9: Yeah.
10: And yet, that's Novak Djokovic, who does not look like a 39-year-old. He looks like a real contender. And I think Sinner is probably the favorite for any number of reasons, not least just youth and being spry. But I think Novak Djokovic has a real chance, and I think the crowd will be, you know, very sentimentally pulling for the 39-year-old, and we'll see how that expresses itself.
9: Can you, having followed him all these years, what does it take to last that long into your late 30s as a pro tennis player, and how has Djokovic's game changed as his body has changed?
10: It's a great question. I mean, 39 years old. Jimmy Connors was 39 when he had that run at the U.S. Open a few decades ago, and everyone was joking about cutting up his meat into small pieces. It was this outlier. Mm. And Djokovic is 39, and we talk about him like he's 29. He's a contender. I think some of this is just the investment he puts in. He's good about his scheduling. He's great about his diet. He's sort of done everything possible to prolong his career, and now here he is two matches away from a 25th major title.
9: John Wertheim, always a pleasure to hear from you. Thanks so much.
10: Pleasure. Thanks, Steve.
9: John Wertheim with Sports Illustrated. It's Morning Edition from NPR News. I'm Steve Inskeep.
8: And I'm A. Martinez.
1: The Marketplace Morning Report is up next. Let's check traffic, though. Mel Baker is back, and we're off to the North Bay.
2: In Santa Rosa, Airport Boulevard at Brickyard Boulevard, the intersection is blocked by a SUV versus a work truck intersection crash. Traffic is slow through San Rafael, southbound between Lucas Valley Road and about down to the Freitas Parkway. 37 westbound out of Vallejo, still backed up from Wilson to the lane merge. Mel Baker for KQED.
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0: I'm Jeff Bennett on the next News Hour. How this year's drought and a shrinking Colorado River are compounding problems for farmers. That's Friday on the PBS News Hour.
1: That's coming up at 3 o'clock and then at 4.
11: Two-thirds of Americans think data centers are to blame for high energy prices. And sure, but also kind of not.
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13: I'm Michael Lissett, President and CEO of KQED. As America celebrates its 250th anniversary, KQED celebrates its independence. When we lost federal funding, you stepped up. 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
1: The forecast for today, I'll get into it more later, but mostly sunny and highs ranging from the upper 50s to the low 80s.
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8: 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Seems
15: normal, but that's actually a radical development. For a long time, farmers could not fix their tractors, even if they wanted to, because they'd have to go to special authorized dealers. It's been the basis of a bitter fight between farmers and Deere & Co., which makes John Deere tractors, and the government. This week, the FTC and attorneys general for several states reached a settlement with Deere & Co. It now lets farmers and independent shops fix their own equipment. But this is a mere battle in a much bigger war over intellectual property and the so-called right to repair, and it goes way beyond tractors. Marketplace's Caitlin Tan has more.
16: Tractors aren't the only thing that manufacturers have made it hard to repair without proprietary parts and know-how. Nathan Proctor with consumers' rights group PIRG can think of another.
17: The McDonald's ice cream machine, which is so famously broken, there's a website dedicated called McBroken.
16: He says those ice cream machines are so often out of order because the manufacturer isn't eager to share the specific software codes needed to fix them. That was also the case for John Deere up until the recent settlement.
17: Farmers may now get what they need to fix this equipment without having to go to the dealer if they don't want to.
16: It's part of a movement called Right to Repair, which Gay Gordon Byrne lobbies for as the head of the Digital Right to Repair Coalition. She says fixing your own stuff was simpler before the internet.
18: Manufacturers used to routinely package a whole repair manual in with the product.
16: But eventually, many manufacturers stopped providing it at all. Instead, they required consumers to go to them or shops they chose to get the item fixed. Gordon Byrne argues this creates a monopoly of sorts. But Cleveland State Law professor Chris Seggers says that's kind of the point.
19: The creator of a machine or something is supposed to have a little bit of control over their product. That's the boon that we give to firms for innovating.
16: The John Deere settlement is part of an ongoing battle to determine how much control lies with the manufacturer and how much with the consumer. I'm Caitlin Tan for Marketplace.
15: All right, let's do the numbers. The Dow is up 80 points. That's about 0.2%. The S&P 500 is about flat. The NASDAQ is down 0.2%. The yield on the 10-year Treasury is up for the week. It's at 4.56%. Speaking of Treasury yields, one reason we are always yammering on about them is this. The 10-year bond yield influences other stuff like mortgages. And lo and behold, the average 30-year mortgage rate smidged up to 6.49% this week. It was 6.43% last week. This is according to Freddie Mac. Delta Airlines reported earnings. It absorbed the biggest quarterly fuel expense ever in its history, Iran war. But still, operating profit increased. Stock is down, though, 1.6%.
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15: You'll hear people in the automotive industry sometimes refer to cars as computers on wheels. That is because they kind of are. The average car has between 1,000 and 3,000 computer chips. Over the last few weeks, General Motors and Ford have signed special agreements with the maker of some of these chips, Micron. The car companies are trying to secure their supplies in a world that seems bent on threatening those supplies. Patrick Anderson is here to talk about it. He's CEO of Anderson Economic Group. Patrick, good morning.
20: Good morning to you.
15: We've seen these car makers sign deals with chip makers. What are these deals doing?
20: What you're seeing with the Ford Micron deal, and you're seeing it in similar deals, for example, with General Motors, is the recognition of how these electronic components are just as important to them as, say, steel and rubber are in terms of putting a vehicle together. It totally makes sense for these automakers to make direct arrangements to secure supply for these essential components.
15: I guess, what does that mean to secure supply? Does that mean that the car makers, like, they are high priority on a list of customers or guaranteed amounts delivered at any given time? Or, like, what is it?
20: Well, of course, every one of these contracts is different, but what we would anticipate is the same kind of terms that are in other supplier contracts, such as certain amounts that have to be prepared, certain prices, timing of delivery, quality assurance. All those things are what we would expect to have in these contracts.
15: Chips, again and again, seem to have been the Achilles heel for the auto industry. There were pandemic shortages. There were price pressures when Russia invaded Ukraine. Do agreements like this, how far do they get the auto industry in being more secure, given these threats can come out of nowhere?
20: It can't prevent threats that come from nowhere. And of course, as we're sitting here, we again have disruption in the Straits of Hormuz. But contracts like this are really important in terms of identifying and contractually obligating two parties to buy a certain amount of quantity, to reserve certain quantities for major customers, to assure quality. And it does reduce the risks to the manufacturers. And because of that, it also increases the comfort that customers might have if they wanted to, say, go order a Ford for delivery months from now. They're just a little bit more likely to have a Ford actually show up when Ford Motor Company has made contracts with the major suppliers.
15: Any idea of what Micron or the chip maker in this scenario gets out of a deal like this?
20: If you're a chip maker, you might be selling to laptop makers or makers of console games. And some of those may be, you know, very volatile demand. I mean, for example, video games are quite volatile. And what's the hot console is something that I can't predict 2 years from now. But I'm pretty confident predicting that we'll be making F-150s, Honda Civics, and Toyota Camrys 2 and 3 and 5 years from now, because they're such longstanding products and are so important to so many people.
15: Patrick Anderson is CEO of Anderson Economic Group. Thank you so much.
20: Good to talk with you.
15: In New York, I'm Sabri Benishore with the Marketplace Morning Report. 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
1: We're heading into our last hour of the program. Checking the Altamont Pass first, though, is Mel Baker.
2: There's still high winds through the pass, but the slowdowns are fading out. It is still a bit sluggish from Mountain House Parkway on 205 westbound to 580. 580 remains that way out to North Flynn. And heading eastbound through Livermore around 580 eastbound just before Isabel Avenue, some sort of object or traffic hazard is blocking the right lane. Mel Baker for KQED.
1: 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I'm Sandy Althaus. 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
9: Good morning. The fighting between the U.S. and Iran appears to be on hold for now after 2 nights of extensive attacks across the Gulf region. Is diplomacy still on the table? It's Morning Edition from NPR News.
4: On KQED News, striking sugar workers say their company's move could contaminate the sweet stuff.
9: President Trump keeps warning of the threat of communism in America. I'm Steve Inskeep.
21: And I'm Martinez. His rhetoric has intensified after Democratic Socialists secured primary wins. Do voters agree with the president's scare tactics? Also, should politicians be more transparent about their health issues? And the Rolling Stones release a new album. It's Friday, July 10th, and speaking of Mick and the Boys, on this day in 1965, the Stones scored their first number one hit song in the United States with I Can't Get No Satisfaction. You can get news. That's next.
22: Live from NPR News in Washington, I'm Windsor Johnston. President Trump says he will not sign bipartisan legislation designed to lower housing costs. NPR's Franco Ordonez reports Trump is withholding his signature to protest the Senate's failure to pass his sweeping elections bill.
23: President Trump has pushed Republican leaders to press harder to pass his election overhaul, the Save America Act, but the controversial bill doesn't have the votes to pass. The president made his announcement on the housing bill online and expressed his frustration in an angry post, calling Republicans dumb for allowing what he described as a horrible calamity to happen to the party. The move is likely to increase friction between Trump and Republican lawmakers who have been clamoring for any legislative accomplishment to be able to take back to voters ahead of the midterms. But the bill is still likely to become law automatically over the weekend, unless Trump vetoes it. Franco Ordonez, NPR News, the White House.
22: The Trump administration has removed the remaining leadership at the Election Assistance Commission. NPR's Ashley Lopez reports the decision comes just 4 months before the November midterms.
3: The White House says it has removed the last few commissioners of the Election Assistance Commission. This is an independent agency created in the wake of the 2000 presidential election, a close race plagued by administrative errors. The agency has since helped provide election officials with resources and has collected data about how elections went. The EAC was created to have four commissioners. At the beginning of this year, one Republican member abruptly resigned, and now another is also resigning. The agency's two Democratic members, however, were removed. Ashley Lopez, NPR News.
22: The final day of a week-long preliminary hearing in the case of Tyler Robinson is getting underway at this hour. Prosecutors have presented more evidence implicating him in the shooting death of conservative activist Charlie Kirk. Sean Higgins with member station KUER reports from Salt Lake City.
5: In the hours after Kirk was shot on the campus of Utah Valley University on September 10th, Robinson exchanged messages with his roommate and romantic partner. The lengthy text exchange between Robinson and Lance Twiggs was read aloud in the courtroom by State Bureau of Investigation agent Brian Davis.
6: And then Lance replies, "You weren't the one who did it, right?" And Tyler says, "I am, I'm sorry."
5: In addition to the texts, an edited interview the prosecution conducted with Twiggs was also played. In the footage, he testified that Robinson expressed regret before turning himself in to law enforcement. Robinson has yet to enter a plea to the charges against him. For NPR News, I'm Sean Higgins in Salt Lake City.
22: Stocks are trading mixed on Wall Street at this hour. The Dow was up 66 points, the Nasdaq down 98. This is NPR News.
23: Live from KQED News, I'm Brian Watt. Good morning. Workers at Children's Hospital in Oakland are protesting a decision to move some specialized treatments to facilities in San Francisco. KQED's Desmond Megley has more.
7: One bridge too far!
24: This rally comes 1 year after the Oakland Hospital merged with UCSF. Paula Portilla is a clinical social worker. She says UCSF leadership did not consult providers about the shift in services, and she's worried the long drive to access care will take a toll on her patients' health.
25: We work with immunocompromised children to begin with. We tell children and families that they have all these restrictions. It's putting their life at risk.
24: A UCSF representative said the shift will improve the quality of care and that the hospital system is not disinvesting in Oakland. I'm Desmond Megley, KQED News.
23: Workers for the CNH sugar factory in Crockett say that a shift to a private terminal in response to an ongoing strike is increasing the risk of contamination. The allegation comes as the strike continues into its fourth week. CNH switched to a private company's terminal in Richmond after

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1: Basically be nearly stopped back to Stenmark Drive, but there's no slowdown before that. A little slow on the East Shore Freeway as you pass toward the Bay Bridge, but the Bay Bridge itself, I wouldn't be surprised if they turn the metering lights off or have done so already. It's just a touch slow as you enter the metering lights. And in San Francisco, we're still seeing some slow traffic in the usual places on 101 northbound from about 280 up to Potrero Avenue is heavy right now. Mel Baker, for KQED.
2: 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Coming up on KQED News, San Francisco is facing urgency to prepare for its next large-scale event in light of the logistical challenges that resulted from the 4th of July fireworks on the Golden Gate Bridge. The show ran for just 15 minutes, but the traffic lasted for hours. You can hear that story at 8:22 on KQED News.
3: It's Morning Edition from NPR News. I'm Martinez in Culver City, California.
4: And I'm Steve Inskeep in Washington, D.C. Happy Friday to you. Fighting between the United States and Iran appears to be on hold again. That's after 2 days of an intense exchange of missiles and drone strikes that is testing a ceasefire between the two.
3: In a few minutes, we'll ask retired CENTCOM Commander Joseph Otell how much damage Iran has inflicted on U.S. military bases in the Gulf so far. Iran says it hit those bases this week as retaliation against U.S. attacks inside Iran, some of which coincided with a massive funeral for Iran's supreme leader.
4: NPR's Kerry Khan has been following all of this from Tel Aviv. Hi there, Kerry.
5: Hi.
4: A mentioned the funeral of Iran's supreme leader, which I know has been going on for several days, but what was the scene there at the end?
5: Last night was the end of this week-long funeral for Ayatollah Ali Khamenei and four of his family members. They were all killed in the first day of the U.S.-Israeli war on Iran. And here are some of the final prayers before his burial in his hometown of Mashhad. State media showed these huge crowds, and you can hear these large groups of women. They're all dressed in black, and they're just weeping at the sight. These images have tried to portray just this unified country resilient against the U.S. attacks. And, Steve, there were also these images of banners and signs held in the crowds over the past days reading hashtag kill Trump. And while at the NATO summit in Turkey this week, Trump addressed those threats, but he also brushed them off.
4: Okay, I want to ask about something else the president said. He was asked about this ceasefire, which keeps being disrupted by exchanges of fire. In Turkey, he said he thought the ceasefire was done, that it was over. So is it?
5: As of now, we don't know when talks will resume. They were put on hold during the week-long funeral of the Ayatollah. And after saying he thought the ceasefire was over, though, Trump also left the door open to negotiation.
4: Okay.
5: Qatar's foreign minister, who's a lead mediator in the talks, yesterday was making a round of calls, speaking to the regional partners, attempting to just re-engage all sides in the conflict.
4: I think analysts have assumed the United States just would not want to go back to full-scale war and that the Iranians probably wouldn't either. But what do you hear in the region as the firing continues from time to time?
5: I'd say the situation is very tense right now throughout the region. You know, in this latest round of attacks by Iran, not only were missiles and drones fired at multiple Gulf states, Jordan said it intercepted incoming fire from Iran, too, and that's not a usual target for Iran. Iran issued new threats to the UAE just yesterday, and shipping traffic in the vital Strait of Hormuz has also dropped dramatically in the last couple of days. Here in Israel, there's a concern about whether they'll get back into the war. Yesterday, Israeli Army Chief of Staff Eyal Zamir said Israel is at the ready. He says, even at this very moment, our enemies continue to plot evil. The campaign is not over. And he told this graduating class of Air Force pilots to be ready and to be ready soon. Prime Minister Benjamin Netanyahu has made similar comments. He and President Trump spoke late last night about U.S. moves in the Gulf, and that was according to the Prime Minister's office.
4: And what's happening in Lebanon?
5: A U.S. official told reporters yesterday that talks on implementing that peace deal between Lebanon and Israel are set to take place soon in Rome. And Lebanon's information minister also was asked yesterday if he was

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1: Let's check in now and see how traffic is. Mel Baker has the details for everything on the roadways and also other places. Mel?
2: Yeah, we're going up to the North Bay on Santa Rosa and southbound 101 before Hearn Avenue. Two-vehicle crash in the second lane from the left. A little bit of a backup there. The Airport Boulevard intersection at Brickway Boulevard, also in Santa Rosa, is blocked by a work truck versus an SUV crash. Coming down through San Rafael, it's slow traffic on 101 southbound from about St. Vincent Drive down to North San Pedro Road. Mel Baker, 4KQED.
1: All right. Thanks, Mel. We'll talk to you again at 8:29. 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
3: College campuses across the state have stockpiles of military-grade gear in the name of preserving public safety. According to state law, campuses are supposed to keep detailed records of that gear and hold public meetings for transparency. I'm Aditi Bandlamudi. Why many colleges aren't following that law, and other news from across the state, coming up on the California Report.
1: The California Report coming up at 8:51. 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
4: It's Morning Edition on KQED. I'm Brian Watt. San Francisco leaders are calling for accountability over the frenzy that followed the 4th of July fireworks show at the Golden Gate Bridge. Over 100,000 people flocked to the area to mark the country's 250th anniversary. And as KQED's Azul Dahlstrom-Ekman reports, attendees faced logistical hurdles from long lines for the bathroom to big waits for transit.
5: Declan Galley of San Francisco showed up a full 2 hours before the fireworks were set to go off. But when he got to the city's Marina Green, he saw a different kind of spectacle.
6: There was just so many people.
5: And those people were in a very long line for the bathroom. Galley estimates there were about 7 porta-potties and 2 flush toilets in the area he was in for a line that stretched down the block.
6: And my one friend also was like doing basically the potty dance because they were like, I have to pee so bad, like so bad.
5: He says he and his friends stood in line for 2 hours to use the bathroom.
6: Once we started missing the fireworks, that was disappointing for sure. We missed the first like 5 minutes.
5: Of a show that only lasted 15 minutes and was partially obscured by fog. Galley says he still enjoyed it, but he felt like there wasn't any unified planning for this major city event. In a statement, a spokesperson for the Golden Gate National Recreation Area said there were 127 toilets total for 4th of July visitors, far short of what was needed. Nearby, Stella Lockman faced another issue, gridlock traffic.
7: So we haven't even gone a block after 45 minutes.
5: Heeding advice from the city, she took public transit. But the traffic was so bad after the show, it took her 3 hours to travel 3 miles home to the Mission District.
7: Making my way home from Aquatic Park, I think, had to be my worst muni / public transportation experience of my life.
5: And she grew up in the city riding the bus. City transit leaders say they'll study what happened. Victoria Wise is with the SFMTA.
0: We expected many, many people to come to the city, and there's just many more that overwhelmed the system in the evening as we tried to get people home.
5: Caught up in the traffic were stalled autonomous vehicles. One of Waymo's cars even reportedly drove over fireworks on the street. The company acknowledged that extreme traffic congestion disrupted some of its vehicles and said a number of them ran out of charge and had to be towed away. A spokesperson for Waymo declined to say how many of its cars were impacted. San Francisco Supervisor Bilal Mahmoud is requesting city departments to report on how AVs contributed to the traffic and how they plan for the event.
8: This letter is not about assigning blame. It's about understanding what happened, what worked, and what did not, and how we improve before the next major event.
5: San Francisco Mayor Daniel Lurie called the transit delays unacceptable and said he would work to address that for future events. The city's annual Fleet Week celebration comes to the same area this October. I'm Azul Dahlstrom-Ekman, KQED News.
4: Before the July 4th celebration, the thing bringing out big crowds was World Cup soccer. The Cups moved on from the Bay Area. No more matches will be played in Santa Clara, though there's a big one today in Los Angeles, Belgium-Spain, in the quarterfinals. But as many soccer fans here in the Bay Area can attest to, the sports footprint locally remains strong. Here to tell us more about that is KQED's Carlos Cabrera Lomelí. Hello.
9: Hey, Brian.
4: So, beyond the World Cup, here in the Bay Area, we have the Earthquakes, San Jose, which is part of Major League Soccer. But there are a number of different leagues playing semi-professional and professional soccer here, right?
9: That's right, Brian. You have the National Women's Soccer League, where Bay FC plays. Then there's the United Soccer League, which is a whole ecosystem of different tournaments for both men and women. And that's where you see so many more teams represent the Bay Area. So many of these teams, Brian, are just so loud about their love for the Bay. The Oakland Roots, for example. What other soccer team can say that E40 performs at its halftime show? That hyphy spirit people love about the Bay mixes really well with soccer.
4: I have been to a Roots game, and one thing I want to add about how great it is, they got good food at Roots games.
9: They do. Good stuff over there.
4: And really, that's where you will catch the talent that could make it one day to a future World Cup. So you have been watching this year's World Cup tournament closely.
9: Yeah, and we cannot talk about this World Cup without talking about Cabo Verde. This small island nation with a population the same size as Oakland competed in the tournament for the first time and impressed many fans around the world with strong performances against Spain and Argentina.
4: And Cabo Verde actually had a player who once played for the San Jose Earthquakes.
9: Who doesn't love a good underdog story?
4: Well, that was actually close to an underdog epic. And it's one of the storylines that really resonates with soccer fans here in the Bay Area.
9: Totally. And you can also get that same experience here in the Bay. Let me tell you about El Farolito Soccer Club.
4: Whoa, El Farolito. I thought that was just a chain of taquerias.
9: That's right. Salvador Lopez, who started these taquerias famous for their burritos, also started a soccer club in the 1980s. The team includes many players from all over Latin America who competed at the professional level in their home countries and here have regular day jobs. But this small squad has consistently knocked out much bigger and better financed teams. Last year, it made it all the way to the championship final of the National Premier Soccer League, and it's currently leading and has a pretty good chance of heading to the playoffs.
4: Another through line is politics.
9: Yeah, FIFA has gotten itself into plenty of hot water this World Cup over its cozy relationship with President Trump. We also saw the Iranian soccer team face a lot of pressure from the White House to drop out entirely. All of this has pushed some fans to avoid the World Cup entirely. One team, San Francisco City FC, is actually boycotting all FIFA events. Club leadership has told me their focus is making sure soccer stays accessible for all in the Bay Area, as they will soon say goodbye to Kezar Stadium, the field they have called home for decades.
4: Why do they have to go?
9: Next year, an entirely new team, Golden City FC, will take up Kezar. Politics is involved here too. Turns out that one of the owners of Golden City FC was a big donor for the nonprofit Mayor Daniel Lurie led before coming into office. And Lurie's office is strongly backing Golden City's arrival.
4: KQED's Carlos Cabrera-Lomeli, thank you.
9: Thank you, Brian.
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1: Let's check in now with Mel Baker with some traffic.
2: Going to Lafayette, 24 eastbound before Pleasant Hill Road, we have the traffic cone, maybe some other items in the middle lane. Traffic on 680 southbound, a bit slow from in Concord from the 242 interchange down to Contra Costa Center. Mel Baker, KQED.
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10: Me saying. The U.S. and Iran carried out more airstrikes as the Islamic Republic prepared to bury the late Supreme Leader Ayatollah Ali Khamenei, more than 4 months after he was assassinated at the start of the U.S.-Israel war with Iran. NPR's Carrie Kahn covered observances from Tel Aviv.
11: State media showed these huge crowds, and you can hear these large groups of women. They're all dressed in black, and they're just weeping at the sight. These images have tried to portray just this unified country resilient against the U.S. attacks. There were also these images of banners and signs held in the crowds over the past days reading hashtag kill Trump. And while at the NATO summit in Turkey this week, Trump addressed those threats, but he also brushed them off.
10: The family of Nolan Wells, the 18-year-old student-athlete found dead on a barrier island off Mississippi's coast after the 4th of July weekend, is calling for transparency in the investigation. Mississippi Public Broadcasting's Elise Gregg has more on Wells' still unexplained death.
12: Wells was the only friend in his group who didn't return from that Independence Day trip to Horn Island. A lot of attention is on the fact that it looks like he was the only black friend in a group of mostly white teenagers on the island that day. Now, the Jackson County Sheriff's Office is investigating this as a death, not a homicide.
10: Wells' parents have retained civil rights attorney Ben Crump. From Washington, this is NPR News.
4: Live from KQED News, I'm Brian Watt in San Francisco. California leads the nation in policies that address extreme heat, but the protections are disjointed and incomplete. That's according to a new report from researchers at Duke University. KQED's Laura Clivens has more.
13: The state requires employers to provide water, cooling, and rest for workers when it gets too hot. California is also the first in the country to have a heat wave ranking system based on risks to human health. But study co-author Ashley Ward says even with these protections, major gaps remain.
14: I would have loved to have seen California move away from only treating heat as an emergency and lean more toward treating it as a chronic economic stressor.
13: The report found a lack of coordination between state agencies, inconsistent funding, and limited enforceable temperature rules in schools, elder care centers, prisons, and jails. I'm Laura Clivens, KQED News.
4: A recent civil grand jury report found that BART's Office of Inspector General doesn't have a defined role or explicit authority to conduct independent investigations. That's made it difficult to get employees and administrators to cooperate. Here's BART Board Director Mark Foley.
15: What I don't want us to do is accept the report and simply put it on the shelf. I think it's important for us to follow up on the recommendations and the findings.
4: The grand jury said that earlier this year, the OIG reported that a BART executive was able to block an investigation by arguing the office lacked the authority. I'm Brian Watt, KQED News.
1: 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That's at KQED.org/arts. 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
16: It's Morning Edition from NPR News. Amy Martinez in Culver City, California.
17: And I'm Steve Inskeep in Washington, D.C. Republican Senator Mitch McConnell has been hospitalized for almost a month. His office has not revealed why, saying only that he is still working with his staff. This is not the first time a member of Congress has been absent with little explanation. NPR's Sam Greenglass reports.
18: Congressman Tom Kaine disappeared from Congress for nearly 4 months this spring. When the New Jersey Republican finally returned, he said he'd been hospitalized for depression.
19: I was still trying to understand what was happening myself. When I said I hoped to return in a matter of weeks, I believed it.
18: The secrecy around these two cases has reignited a debate.
20: Where does the public's right to know begin and the senator's right to privacy end?
18: Adam Gentleson worked for former Senate Majority Leader Harry Reid when he sustained a bad eye injury while exercising. Later, Gentleson was Senator John Fetterman's chief of staff when the Pennsylvania Democrat checked into the hospital for depression. Gentleson says both lawmakers opted for transparency. In Washington, that's often not the first instinct. That was the case when former attending physician to Congress Robert Krasner diagnosed Justice Sandra Day O'Connor with breast cancer.
21: And at first she said, I don't want anybody to know about this. I said, that's impossible. I can't fix that in my little office here in the Capitol.
18: In this 2021 interview with public access station CUNY TV, Krasner said O'Connor took his advice. If you can't fix it, feature it.
21: And for years, she would come into my office and say, I got 30 letters this month from people who followed your advice or her advice to be screened for breast cancer.
18: But these decisions can get complicated when health issues may affect long-term ability to do the job. Justices William Brennan and Thurgood Marshall asked Krasner to tell them when it was time to step aside.
21: In many ways, I was the person that they could talk to without any political repercussions.
18: But this is not a system, and Krasner thinks that's a problem. Politicians often stick around into their 80s and beyond. Joe Biden and Donald Trump both face questions about their acuity for office. On the Hill, Gentleson says lawmakers can be reluctant to give up life in Congress.
22: It mimics aspects of a senior living facility. You've got an attending physician right down the hallway and lots of people just, you know, catering to your every need. It is hard to walk away from.
18: This term, 5 members of Congress died in office. In an extreme example, the office of then-Texas Congresswoman Kay Granger did not disclose her move to an actual assisted living facility. All this erodes trust in the institution, says University of Louisville political science professor Adam Enders. He says that's one reason the information void around McConnell and Kaine sparks so many conspiracy theories. There's a truthiness, as Stephen Colbert used to say, to this idea of politicians not being fully open about their health.
23: It's also not the worst thing in the world to have citizens that are kind of monitoring the people who they've turned power over to.
18: Because absent lawmakers can have consequences, especially in a narrowly divided Congress. Kaine and McConnell both missed votes on Iran war powers resolutions that passed barely. For Congressman Jamie Raskin, sharing his 2022 cancer diagnosis was an easy decision. But the Maryland Democrat says that's not the case for everyone.
24: I don't know that you can say that there's one right way of dealing with it. I felt that my constituents had a right to know. You know, I wanted to have that transparency.
18: Raskin says that transparency resulted in tremendous support, too. Sam Greenglass, NPR News, Washington.
16: Presidential speeches delivered abroad often carry as much weight with audiences back home as they do with foreign leaders. President Trump emphasized that dynamic when he used a news conference in Turkey this week to sharpen a message aimed at U.S. voters.
0: I want to get the word out because what's forming is communism in the country. And communism's easy to sell. I would be the greatest communist in history. I'd be right up there with Lenin.
16: He's talking about the former Soviet leader, Vladimir Lenin. The comments were the latest example of how Trump is wielding anti-communism as a defining line of attack against Democrats before the fall midterms. NPR White House correspondent Franco Ordonez has the story.
3: It's not a new tactic. President Trump has been calling political opponents communists for years. During the last election, when struggling to find a memorable attack line against Kamala Harris, Trump eventually landed on Comrade Kamala.
0: I think that we're hitting a nerve. I think this is a different kind of a race. All we have to do is define our opponent as being a communist or a socialist or somebody that's going to destroy our country.
3: Politicians have used the term communist as a way to attack political opponents for decades, going all the way back to the 1950s. It was that same period when Trump, who just turned 80 years old, was growing up.
6: And in his era, the biggest epithet you can call someone was a communist.
3: Tevi Troy, a presidential historian and former White House aide to George W. Bush, said anti-communism was not only a bipartisan issue at the time, it was the dominant view in America.
6: Yeah, this is in his bones. And then you add on top of that, that his mentor was Roy Cohn. And Roy Cohn was that lawyer fixer who helped hunt communists under McCarthy. He worked on the McCarthy staff.
3: Trump has ramped up his rhetoric after the primary wins by Democratic Socialist candidates in New York and Colorado. He has since brought it up dozens of times. He has also painted it as a threat to religion.
0: They will close your churches in this country. They go communist, and they're trying to. They will kill your people, and that's what they're about. They want to end religion.
3: Jenny Stromer Galley, who studies political messaging at Syracuse University, says Trump is conflating democratic socialists with communism in order to juice up support. Polls show a dropping of support on key issues such as immigration that have motivated voters in the past.
7: Part of what Trump is doing is creating a new boogeyman.
3: None of this is happening in a vacuum. Economic concerns, in part caused by the war in Iran, has helped drive support for some candidates who identify as democratic socialists or back a larger government social safety net. And Trump has sought to recast that debate in ideological and emotional terms. Raymond Robertson of the Texas A&M University Bush School of Government and Public Service says while the anti-communist label still carries weight with older voters, it's not so much in the mindset of younger Americans.
8: I think the younger generations don't have that context because, you know, mainly they only really remember the first Trump administration and maybe the Obama administration, and they don't remember the end of the Cold War. I mean, that is ancient history.
3: And Robertson says Trump's criticism of communist influence on Democrats conflicts with his own administration's investments in major U.S. industries, such as acquiring a stake in Intel and a, quote, golden share in U.S. steel. The White House dismisses those claims, calling such comparisons idiotic, and says Trump's agenda is focused on, quote, revitalizing American industry and reshoring manufacturing here at home. Franco Ordonez, NPR News.
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1: We've got a perspective coming up in just a minute for you. First, though, we've got traffic with Mel Baker.
2: In American Canyon, 80 westbound before American Canyon Road, there's a wreck in the right lane. They're moving it out of the way as we speak. 37 westbound is backed up from the foot of the Mare Island Bridge through the lane merge. Not much slowing, but a bit here and there around Skaggs Island. In Oakland, 580 eastbound before Fruitvale Avenue, some debris in the middle lane. Mel Baker for KQED.
1: 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Oyan Chung shares about how pickleball changed her life.
25: A year after the pandemic, my family was desperate for safe activities that we could do outdoors. The pandemic had shrunk our world, leaving us craving for connection. For me, that isolation ran even deeper. I was quietly facing an identity crisis. After working for over 20 years, I had stepped away from my career to become a stay-at-home mom. 7 years later, I found myself wondering who I was besides a mom and a wife. Then we discovered pickleball. We wandered onto the courts at Mountain View Sprangstoff Park, complete beginners. Almost immediately, a regular welcomed us and showed us the rules. The group was ecstatic to see how quickly my 8-year-old son, who had a little tennis background, picked up the game. We were instantly hooked, returning multiple times a week. At first, we were terrible. We were thoroughly humbled by older players that punished our high balls. But as our skills grew, so did our community. I started playing with the morning crew, who offered a lot more than just a good game. They threw in some excellent parenting advice, too. What I fell in love with wasn't just the sport, but the connections we found among pickleball players. In a region often criticized for its hyper-focused tech culture, pickleball shattered those walls. It gave my son a canvas to discover a genuine new talent. It gave my husband a vital escape from the pressures of his job. And for me, it gave me back my identity, and even led to a new part-time job. We went to the pickleball courts looking for a safe way to pass the time outdoors. We walked away with a vibrant, diverse, and cross-generational community we didn't even know we were missing. With a perspective, I'm Oyen Chung.
1: Oyen Chung is a pickleball player. She lives in Mountain View. 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
17: 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I'm Steve Inskeep.
16: And I'm A. Martinez. The Trump administration is proposing new rules to address what it calls intellectual diversity in higher education. Some colleges and universities in the South could see those changes first because of a new accreditor that's just starting up. Orlando Montoya of Georgia Public Broadcasting has more.
5: Accreditors are a must-have stamp of approval for institutions of higher learning. They evaluate things like graduation rates, financial stability, and curriculums, and have the power to influence a lot on campuses, including curriculum and hiring. The U.S. Department of Education recognizes about 36 institutional accrediting agencies nationwide. In the South, public higher education tends to be dominated by one accreditor.
9: Oh, please be seated. Thanks so much.
5: Last year, Florida Governor Ron DeSantis took aim at the region's longtime accreditation giant, the Southern Association of Colleges and Schools Commission on Colleges, or SACCOC. At the news conference, he accused the agency of being more interested in liberal ideology than student achievement. He said Florida and 5 other conservative-led states would be forming their own agency.
9: This endeavor will introduce a new accreditor into the marketplace. It'll upend the monopoly of the woke accreditation cartels.
5: It's called the Commission for Public Higher Education, or CPHE. Georgia officials signed on to it because they say it'll cut down on bureaucracy and the lengthy delays of SACCOC reviews. But University of North Georgia professor Matthew Bodie sees something more in its focus on intellectual diversity.
10: That particular phrase has come from conservatives who attack higher education.
5: Bodie leads the state's chapter of the American Association of University Professors. Many vocal conservative critics of higher education, like the slain political activist Charlie Kirk, have long argued that colleges and universities have become, quote, indoctrination factories for liberal ideas. Bodie fears CPHE will be used as a cudgel to silence liberal voices on campus and curtail academic freedom.
10: If you say a professor is in charge of what they put on a syllabi, and yet you then also have to say you have to have a certain number of conservatives or liberals or Marxists or anti-Marxists on your syllabi, you're really contradicting the academic freedom you just said that you support.
5: It's unclear how the new accreditor reviews will shake out in practice, but University System of Georgia Chancellor Sonny Perdue dismisses concerns.
11: Why would a faculty member be concerned about intellectual diversity? I think
4: one of the problems that's been there is there's been very little intellectual diversity.
5: He points to the involvement of CPHE's founding chairman, Mark Becker, the highly regarded former president of Georgia State University. For its part, the older agency, SACS-COC, is already making changes as colleges and universities shop around for accreditors. Stephen Pruitt became its president last year.
11: I called for our standards to be revised immediately.
5: Pruitt says he's addressing concerns of some state leaders by reducing paperwork and pushes back on the idea that his agency is focused on liberal ideology.
11: We were, I think, the only accreditor that didn't have DEI standards. I think all the other ones did, but yet somehow we got pegged with that.
5: Another change, starting in September, SACS-COC will be renamed the Commission on Colleges and Universities. The new CPHE could accredit its first institutions this fall and get U.S. Department of Education recognition next year. Meanwhile, under proposed federal rules that could go into effect next summer, all U.S. institutional accreditors must have in place the means to address, quote, intellectual diversity on campuses. For NPR News, I'm Orlando Montoya in Atlanta.
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1: And this is KQED Public Radio. The California Report is up next. First, though, traffic. Mel Baker is back, and we're going back to the Richmond-San Rafael Bridge.
2: Yeah, which is one of the last backups acting this morning. Just before Castro Street to the Toll Plaza is still bunched up a little slow past there. That may be from an earlier incident at midspan. Meanwhile, as you're looking at the Bay Bridge, I'm not seeing any backup at all at the Toll Plaza. The metering lights, we're not being told whether they're on or off. I wouldn't be surprised if they go off any moment now. And if it's San Francisco, 101 northbound from 280 up to the hospital curve is heavy. And it's stop and go as you're coming off the Central Freeway from Mission Street to the Octavia off-ramp. Mel Baker for KQED.
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12: Good morning. This is the California Report. I'm Aditi Bandlamudi in for Madi Bolaños. Thousands of transgender service members in California aren't sure if they'll receive an honorable discharge. That's because President Donald Trump signed an executive order banning transgender people from the military last year. One state lawmaker is trying to bridge any gaps in support. CalMatter's Kate Wolf has the story.
13: After the ban, trans service members had two options: volunteer they were trans and secure an honorable discharge, or stay quiet about their status, risking a less than honorable discharge. That could cut them off from some veterans' benefits, like mental health care and education assistance. That's why Assemblymember Chris Ward introduced a bill that would help make it easier for trans troops to contest a dishonorable discharge, should they receive one.
14: This bill is about dignity, fairness, and stability. And when service members raise their right hand to defend our country, California must ensure that we do not abandon them when federal policy turns its back on them.
13: While Ward says he isn't aware of trans service members who've received a less than honorable discharge, the concern is real. Under the Don't Ask, Don't Tell policy, some 2,000 LGBT troops were given less than honorable discharges and shut out of some veterans' benefits. Advocates say Ward's legislation is needed in case the same happens again. For the California Report, I'm Kate Wolf in Sacramento.
12: In Glenn County, the Sheriff's Department will not have to provide law enforcement services for the city of Willows. That's after a ruling yesterday which dissolved a temporary restraining order for the county to continue to provide these services. The Sheriff's Department contract with Willows ended at the end of June, and the city issued a public safety emergency. Earlier this week, the Willows City Council approved a contract with a consulting firm to help with immediate public safety needs. Overall, the goal is to eventually reestablish a police department in the city.
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15: and Eric and Wendy Schmidt, whose philanthropy works to create a healthy, resilient, secure world for all, on the web at theschmidt.org.
12: At colleges across California, many campus police departments have AR-15s, stun grenades, sonic weapons. This military-grade gear is supposed to be cataloged and open to public scrutiny. But according to recent reporting from CalMatters College Journalism Network, the law meant to sunshine that information isn't really being followed. Here to tell us more about the investigation is Phoebe Huss, a fourth-year student at UCLA and fellow at the network who authored the report. Phoebe, thanks for joining us.
19: Thanks for having me.
12: What did your investigation find?
19: I investigated every single public campus at the state's three public higher education systems. That includes the University of California, the California State University, and the California Community College. There are almost 150 of them. And each one of them is supposed to follow a 2021 state law called Assembly Bill 481 that requires that campus police departments produce annual military equipment reports, catalog all the equipment that they have, and also every time it was used in that year. And also a use policy that very specifically dictates the times in which they're allowed to bring out the equipment. I inspected and analyzed as many of the reports as I could find, and I found that not only does not every college publish a military equipment report or policy, even if they own and use equipment, even the ones that do don't include all the information that they're required to according to the law.
12: Yeah, what kinds of equipment did you find universities kept on campus?
19: The ones that are commonly found at college campuses are things like AR-15s, drones that can be used at in crowd management situations like protests and demonstrations, less lethal launchers, which include things like 40-millimeter launchers, beanbag launchers, pepperball launchers, and also devices like long-range acoustic devices, which amplify sound in a really strong way, even at a level that can cause permanent hearing damage in a short time.
12: We should note, though some consider AR-15s a specialized or assault weapon, they are one of the most commonly owned guns in the country. But I'm curious, what explanation did campuses give for not keeping these records when it was purchased, when it was used?
19: There were a lot of different reasons that they gave for not keeping the most thorough records or not holding public hearings, like if campuses were undergoing leadership changes at their police department or some simply didn't know about the law. And then not all colleges even admitted or stated outright that they were not keeping the records, that they were not following the law. Some just said they were unsure whether they were or not and could not produce the documentation that would have proved that they were following the law.
12: Yeah, one thing I found really interesting about your piece is that after you started asking these campus police departments about their records, some of them started to actually collect them. And just this week, we saw a news alert that the Compton College District, which you had talked to for your story, is now holding a public meeting about the weapons they have on campus. What do you hope listeners and readers and student journalists take away from this investigation?
19: One of the big things that I'm hoping comes out of this investigation is for student journalists at campus newspapers across the state to take my reporting a little bit further and take a deeper look into the equipment stockpiles that are on their own campuses and investigate whether they're following the law. I was not able to cover absolutely everything in my investigation. A student journalist should inspect their campus equipment reports and policy carefully, see if it aligns with everything that they've noticed themselves as reporters, and then also how their fellow students feel. That's not something that's easy to portray in a statewide news article, but it's something that student journalists who are on the ground can do really, really well.
12: Phoebe Huss is a fellow with the College Journalism Network, a collaboration between student journalists and our California newsroom partner, CalMatters. Phoebe, thanks so much for joining us.
19: Thank you so much.
12: You can read more of her reporting and find a companion piece that guides students through the process of reporting military weapons on their campuses at calmatters.org. And that's the California Report for Friday, July 10th. We're a production of KQED News. Our engineers are Danny Bringer, Catherine Monahan, Brian Douglas, Steve Ostergadu, Christopher Beal, and Jim Bennett. Our producers are Billy Cruz and Keith Mizuguchi. Our senior editor this week is Aaron Baldessari. Our managing editor is Ted Goldberg, and our editor-in-chief is Ethan Tovin Lindsay. I'm Aditi Bandlamudi. Thanks for listening, and have a great weekend.
1: Alexis Madrigal and Forum coming up next. First, one last look at the roadways from Mel Baker. Mel, what do you have this time?
2: We're going to take a few bits and pieces here and there. In Antioch, Highway 4 westbound before Hillcrest Avenue, some wooden debris blocking the right lane. Hayward, the 880 northbound off-ramp to Whipple Road, I should say, is partially blocked by a stall. 37 westbound in Vallejo, it's still a bit backed up from the foot of the Mare Island Bridge to the lane merge. Mel Baker, 4KQED.
1: Thanks, Mel. 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
6: From KQED in San Francisco, I'm Alexis Madrigal. Celebrated Bay Area artist Mildred Howard's work has long been informed by the place she calls home, reflecting the intersection of her family's story and the larger history of the Bay Area. Born in San Francisco and raised in South Berkeley, Howard's first major retrospective is now up at the Oakland Museum. Howard is an artist who works across scales, dreaming up monumental public art and 8.5 by 11 Xerox masterpieces. We'll speak with Howard and with people who've studied her work and what it means to make art that's of and for the Bay Area. It's all coming up next, right after this news.
20: Live from NPR News, I'm Lakshmi Singh. A bipartisan housing affordability bill could still become law this weekend without President Trump's signature. Today, the Republican leader wrote on social media that he was declining to sign the legislation in protest of Congress's inability to pass a more strict voter ID bill. As the U.S. and Iran continue to trade fire, Iran laid to rest Supreme Leader Ali Khamenei, who was assassinated on the first day of the U.S.-Israel war with Iran. The head of the Islamic Revolutionary Guard Corps called for revenge. As NPR's Hadil Al-Shalchi reports, the Iranian commander is rarely seen in public but made an exception to attend Khamenei's funeral.
21: Brigadier General Ahmad Vahidi said the death of Ayatollah Ali Khamenei was the beginning of a, quote, new chapter of honor and perseverance in Iran. In a statement, he called Khamenei, who was killed at the start of the U.S.-Israeli war against Iran, a martyr, and that the Islamic Revolutionary Guard will not rest until justice is served. While Vahidi occasionally issues public statements, his attendance at Khamenei's funeral was the first public appearance since the start of the war. Vahidi publicly performed funeral prayers with three of Khamenei's sons. Khamenei's fourth son and current Iranian leader was not seen during the week-long funeral procession. Hadil Al-Shalchi, NPR News, Istanbul.
20: Countries across Asia and Africa are turning to solar, batteries, and electric vehicles at a faster clip as oil prices remain volatile because of the U.S.-Iran war. Here's NPR's Julia Simon.
22: For these countries, it's a deliberate strategy to decrease their dependence on precarious natural gas and oil markets. Most of the EVs, solar, and batteries come from China. The Philippines imported more than $470 million in Chinese solar panels from February to May. That's a 139% increase from a year ago. As for EVs, China exported more than 2 million electric passenger vehicles between January and May. A recent analysis note from consultancy Sia Energy writes, if China's car industry were handing out a Salesman of the Year award for 2026, President Trump would be a leading contender. Julia Simon, NPR News.
20: Hundreds of thousands of Syrian and Haitian immigrants living legally in the U.S. are close to losing their ability to work in the country. Supreme Court recently cleared the path for the administration to revoke their temporary protected status. Catherine Mobley of member station WYSO is in Springfield, Ohio, home to a large Haitian community.
0: In Springfield, there's a place called the Haitian Support Center, and they've been fielding calls from people who have questions about their immigration papers, what they can do. Meanwhile, many nonprofits are encouraging these individuals who used to have TPS to apply for asylum, but that's a very slow process, and it's not any protection from being deported.
20: WYSO's Catherine Mobley reporting. This is NPR News.
3: Live from KQED News, I'm Brian Watt. Your last chance to see the Oakland Roots at the Coliseum will be October 10th. The soccer club is moving on for their next season, but they don't know where just yet. Team president Lindsay Behrens says they're looking at two possible options.
7: One is to install bleachers at our training facility, which is in Alameda next to the Oakland airport. And the other is to do a pop-up venue in the parking lot at the Coliseum.
3: The Roots are the main tenants at the Coliseum right now, but they're still tenants. Barron says they have to move in before each of their 17 games and move out after.
7: We don't control the schedule. We don't control the cost of parking. We don't control the food or the security or any of that. So we are very eager to have a venue where we can put our stamp over all the components of a game day.
3: The future of the Coliseum without the Roots or the A's or the Raiders is the subject of a special Oakland City Council meeting set for Monday. For now, the Roots continue to play at the Coliseum. They'll host the Spokane Velocity at high noon Saturday. That's tomorrow. And in more local sports, the Giants beat the Rockies 8-2 last night. The Rockies will hang out at Oracle for the weekend. First pitch tonight is 7:15. The Ballers scored big against Modesto last night in Oakland. 19-5 was the score. Tonight is Star Wars night at Raimondi Park, and the Yuba Sutter Freebirds come into play. The Valkyries are in Connecticut facing the struggling Sun. Tip is 4:30 our time. And in soccer, Bay FC on the road too in Louisville this evening. I'm Brian Watt, KQED News.
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1: So in long lines before a mirror and bathed in filtered light that your eyes can't quite resolve into one color or another. Howard describes it as a reflection on the middle passage, and yes, one can see that, and also why these particular artifacts. How did they become the transmitters of the message? That's the magic of it, an individual mind at work on the structural foundations of a nation. We're joined first this morning by Mildred Howard herself. Welcome. Thank you so much for coming.
2: Thank you for having me.
1: So, Mildred, take us to South Berkeley. You're born in San Francisco, but you grew up in South Berkeley, and it's this very particular part of the East Bay. Your parents are running an antiques business. Your mother's becoming a formidable civic leader and neighborhood activist. What was it like to grow up in that particular time and place?
2: It was a great time because we knew everyone in the community. I could name everyone and every house probably within 3 square blocks. My mom had an antique business that she ran out of her house. So I was always had access to things and objects. 2 doors from my house was South Berkeley Congregational Church, where I took arts and crafts classes, and I also took ballet classes.
1: And you also, along the way, encountered some of these kind of major figures of East Bay artistic life. Like, there's a wonderful story in the book of essays that accompanies the retrospective of you being a small child in your house watching Ruth Beckford, famous dancer, teaching classes there at the church.
2: It's a funny story. I would walk over because I, at that same church, that's where I took ballet classes. Mm-hmm. So Ruth Beckford had a dance classes there. I can't remember how many times a week, but I had never seen anyone like her. She had she was this voluptuous body that moved across the floor. And it was incredible. So I would walk in and walk up the stairs, and the stairs creaked. So I tried to tiptoe, and I thought by me being on the second level and looking through the banisters that she couldn't see me. And then finally she would say, okay, you can go home now.
1: I mean, it's amazing because, you know, you go from that child peering through the banisters to then taking classes with Ruth Beckford to then becoming her goddaughter and then being in charge of sort of her artifacts and archive.
2: Yes. Not only I was a part of her, that, but so Ellendar Barnes, mm-hmm. Deborah Vaughn, and Shirley Brown, we were all her goddaughters.
1: Hmm. Man, what an amazing experience to have. Let's talk about the antique store and how you came to see objects in the way that you do. You know, many of your artworks combine large numbers of objects, similar objects. Was it something about going to the different vendors that your mother knew or seeing them in your house that got you to think about these objects could be repurposed? They could be thought of in different and new ways.
2: Well, I don't know if I thought about it as a child. Mm-hmm. I just knew they were all available. Mm-hmm. So it was when I got older, I began to see things in other kinds of ways. Like, what else could this be, or what else could it be used for? And I think that came out of my experience of being around my parents who repaired furniture. My father whittled parts to the furniture, and things were always there.
1: Mm-hmm. When did you first get the inkling that you were going to become an artist?
2: Not until much later, but I've always been interested in the creative process, and I've always been curious.
1: What were your earliest works like? What

0: they look like?
1: Early on, I did more painting. I did, as a very young child, I did enameling, which I thought was like magic, because you sprinkle the powdered glass onto these copper discs, and then you watch them melt in the kiln and form these interesting patterns. So that's what I was interested in. And it reminded me of, I was a camp counselor when I was a teenager, and this question reminded me of going to the counseling, when I was a counselor, and going into the kitchen and getting food coloring and making tempera paint and teaching a class, an art class. And I was probably only a few years older than those campers who were there.
0: Yeah. Throughout your career, you've worked at these different scales. You know, sometimes you've been working just, you know, on Xerox paper, you know, little 8.5 by 11s, and sometimes you're working at this sort of monumental public art scale. How do you decide? Does it just occur to you, like, this must be huge, this is part of this, or do you set out to, I'm going to make a series of small works?
1: All of that. I mean, it's the thing is that when you are a maker or artist, you do what is in front of you. And when I'm working on large-scale pieces, I'm also often working on smaller pieces. Scale has never been a problem for me.
0: Yeah. Let's bring in a couple of folks who love, appreciate, and have studied your work. We have Karen Adams, who's Senior Curator of Art at the Oakland Museum. Welcome, Karen.
2: Hi, so glad to be here.
0: And we also have Lee Rayford, who's a Professor of African American and African Diaspora Studies at UC Berkeley, who also has engaged with Mildred Howard and her art and her instruction. Welcome.
3: Thanks. Great to be here.
0: Lee, let's start with you. What is the first Mildred Howard piece that you saw?
3: Wow, there's so many. I think the first that I really engaged with was one of Mildred's bottle houses, a piece called 1924 that she, was on display at the DeRosa Center in Napa. Mm-hmm. And I was really moved by this structure made of these luminescent bottles. And the piece was in conversation with James Weldon Johnson's autobiography of an ex-colored man. And I think Mildred talked about how this work, how she had been reading this book, and the protagonist of that, you know, 1912 novel digs up the bottles in front of his family home. The bottles in, you know, African-American folk culture were a way to ward off evil spirits, right? So they would be buried in a garden or hung from trees. And so this is also this kind of like, you know, nefarious pretending of what's going to happen, right, to this character. But Mildred talked about how, after reading that book and thinking about what home is, that the bottles, she wanted to make houses out of bottles. Mm. And so I loved how this work was something you could be inside, that you could experience from, you know, from multiple dimensions. It's beautiful. It's contemplative. It activates all sorts of feelings and emotions. But from there, after seeing that work, I started to realize that I'd been seeing Mildred's work everywhere. So work in San Francisco, the public artwork in San Francisco, the Keys near SF MoMA, or the, you know, frame in Bayview Hunters Point. Yeah. So, you know, there's just sort of, you know, realizing that Mildred's work really anchors the Bay in so many ways.
0: To pick up on just the bottle house and the exhibit, Karen, there's also beautiful small-scale bottle house in the retrospective. I think it's called Black Has Always Been a Color. Mm-hmm. That's just really beautiful and kind of shows, yeah, that that these works can be sort of scale-free in some sense. You can do the big one you can interact with, and you can do this small, precise one.
2: Yeah, a small, precise one that you still want to imagine yourself entering. And it's filled with little surprises. Salvador Dali perfume bottle of lips, the heels that are embedded into and kind of supporting these green glass bottles. It's a scale that you couldn't possibly enter your whole body in, but you can imagine yourself moving through.
0: I did. I loved that piece as you kind of moved around it. You did. You found the little spot of red, on the one side, on the back side, and just you'd start to see the different shapes of the bottles and the different density of color in each of the different bottles. And
2: yeah,
0: it's a very, very powerful work. And it also has you one layer back. You see this just like beautiful house that's like sitting there with all these shapes.
2: Yeah, I think it encapsulates the way that atmosphere is part of Mildred's medium, like light, space, and how you navigate your own body and perception through the work. She's harnessing all of that and asking you to do the same. Mm. Yeah.
0: We're talking about the iconic Bay Area artist Mildred Howard's work on the occasion of a new retrospective at the Oakland Museum. We've got Karen Adams, senior curator there. We've got Lee Rayford from UC Berkeley, and we've got Mildred Howard herself. I'm Alexis Madrigal. Stay tuned for more right after the break.
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5: 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The ancient Greek epic has been retold countless times. Nolan's interpretation draws from a 2017 translation by classical studies scholar Emily Wilson. She joins us to discuss translation, adaptation, and why The Odyssey endures today. 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
0: Welcome back to Forum. Alexis Madrigal here with Mildred Howard, celebrated Bay Area artist with a new retrospective at the Oakland Museum. We also have Lee Rayford, a professor of African American and African Diaspora Studies at UC Berkeley, and Karen Adams, senior curator of art at the Oakland Museum. We, of course, want to hear from you, too. Is there a work of Mildred Howard's that you see every day or quite regularly or that you particularly love? Of course, I live somewhat near the Ashby BART station, so I see that particular piece of public art that's there. If you've seen it, give us a call, 866-733-6786. That's 866-733-6786. Forum at kqed.org is the email address. Before the break, senior curator of art Karen Adams was talking about the way that atmospherics are part of your practice, Mildred. And one of the things I found so fascinating about your artistic path is that you found yourself at the Exploratorium at a certain point, a place that, I think lots of people think of as having wonderful, experiments on perception and the way that we see and feel. What were you doing there, and what do you think you learned at the Exploratorium?
1: The Exploratorium was major for me. What I did there was I was in the Institute for Inquiry, and the inquiry approach to teaching and learning about the connection between art and science. Physicists are curious, as our artists are curious. And one question leads to another. And what path should I take? Should I go this direction or should I go another direction? Or should I stop and think about something else? And so those kinds of things I feel are really important to understanding, or grappling with the understanding of phenomena, light and color, structure and scale, sound. All a part of that.
0: What about on the technical side? Like, you know, I mentioned at the top of the show, Crossings, this work that you have, monumentally sized work in the Oakland Museum right now. There's something about the light in there that is so uncanny and strange. Was that part of what you learned there too, was the actual kind of more technical components of that?
1: I'm not sure if I learned that there, but
0: or brought that to them.
1: I mean, it was connected, but I'm not sure. I did Crossings prior to going, I think, to the Exploratorium.
0: Yeah. And what is happening with the light in there? I think on the wall text it says filtered ambient light.
1: Yes, because the eggs, the walls are blue around it. Mm-hmm. The eggs are white, mm-hmm. and then there's the red. Mm. So it's a reflection of the United States. Mm-hmm. But the eggs speak to the sustenance of life and the fragility of life, and the middle passage.
0: Yeah.
1: 14 million Africans lost their life through that middle passage. So it speaks to all those kinds of things. And if you stand in a particular space, looking in the mirror, you see yourself amongst those eggs. But not only do you see yourself, reflected in the mirror, you see everything else that's surrounding.
0: Yeah.
1: And so it's that interconnectedness that I was trying to convey.
0: You know, Karen, the way that pieces is structured in the museum also means that other pieces can appear in the mirror as well. Can you just talk about what it was like, how you all put that particular exhibit together?
2: It was a long process of meeting with Mildred, looking at the space, trying to make a decision about what needed to live next to which other piece. And, you know, every time Mildred's installations go on view, they change because they're site-specific. And Blackbird in a Red Sky, otherwise known as Fall of the Bloodhouse, is the red glass structure with the reflecting pool and blown glass apples floating in it. That piece, alongside Crossings with the mirror and the eggs, her monuments, and then her newest work in the show, Moving Stills, we knew that they would become their own major mm-hmm. installation.
0: Mm-hmm.
2: So it really became a matter of working out that conversation with Mildred.
0: Yeah, I was really struck. There is, does someone want to describe the red house and the apples? Who would like to take a go at describing that? Mildred, do you want to describe it?
1: Yes. The Oakland Museum is the first place outside of the Museum of Glass that this piece has been shown.
0: Mm-hmm.
1: Blackbird in a Red Sky, a.k.a. Fall of the Bloodhouse. And it goes back to what Lee talked about, my houses and home and what constitutes home. And for that piece, when you think of home, I think of a safe place. But it's not always that way.
0: Mm.
1: It's not, horrible things happen also inside the home.
0: Mm-hmm.
1: And the apples were there because at the time it was in Washington State. And Washington State is known for apples. But when you're working on art, you realize that things have multiple meanings, just as my objects. And so I think that if Eve knew that women would still be struggling for civil rights, and that she would not have bitten the apple.
0: I you know, part of what I was struck by in the way that it's installed at the Oakland Museum is, you know, you have these apples bobbing, these red apples. It's, you know, kind of conjures up like a super Americana, you know, fall festival. But then there's a light projection on the wall in which the apples become black and are like, they're like holes in the scene. And so you get this like kind of troubling of this, you know, kind of blissful fall apple of what's more American than red apples, you know? That kind of blew my mind to then open up the book in which the original installation was on the roof, in Seattle, right? So there was that particular component of the installation was new, right?
1: Very new. The thing is that you see the apples in the negative space, yeah, which is also another way of looking and seeing. And if you look through the red house at the red houses, at the red apples, you see other kinds of colors that come through. And so that's part of my experience from working at the Exploratorium,
0: yeah,
1: at looking at objects through various colors.
0: Yeah, that's so interesting. Lee Rayford, you know, you installed a piece at BAMFA, right, that also had that kind of like troubled the domestic space in perhaps a more direct way. You want to describe,
3: sure,
0: that piece?
3: So in 2019, I co-taught a curatorial seminar and co-organized an exhibition with Lauren Kreutz and a group of students called About Things Loved, Blackness and Belonging. And Mildred's piece, Safe House, which was originally made in 2005, but sort of went through a number of different, like Karen was saying, different iterations, really kind of was a centerpiece of that exhibition, which overall was really trying to think about the space, the place of blackness and black objects and black artists in contemporary museums. And Safe House had been in BAMFA's collection for a number of years, but hadn't really been shown. And this piece is, the work is a kind of scaffolded outline of a house that in the opening of it is the sort of ground is filled with a number of domestic silver objects, bowls and plates, kinds of, you know, serving dishes. And they go from being highly polished to also to being tarnished, and they sort of litter the ground of the house. On the back of the wall behind the house are, I think, something like 100 knives that are in the wall. And Mildred described this work as...
0: like in the wall as if thrown?
3: As like if that, thrown, yeah, just sort of standing, yeah, you know, like very alert, right? you've entered something that is, like Mildred said, you know, what is home? It's, you know, food and serving and safe in a safe space, but also a site of potential real violence. And so I think the work emerged from a story that you had read around a woman being assaulted in her home, but also this, again, thinking about the kind of long histories of objects, of everyday objects, of domestic objects, how they're made, where they come from, how they travel. And so these silver objects that are symbols of both of wealth, of servitude, and also their relationship to the history of slavery, you know, silver as being both the, you know, these objects of wealth, but also they're also made it into shackles. Mm. And so that piece was really, really helped us think through, you know, when we think about, as Mildred was saying, when we think about home and we think about, you know, where objects belong, how we engage with them, you know, this home is fraught.
0: Yeah.
3: And especially thinking about the displacement of artists in this home, in our home of the Bay Area, and how we can continue to make this place hospitable and sustainable for artists.
0: We're talking about the iconic Bay Area artist Mildred Howard's work. There's a new Oakland Museum retrospective up. We're joined by Lee Rayford, a professor of African American and African Diaspora Studies at UC Berkeley. We have Karen Adams, senior curator of art at the Oakland Museum, and we've got Mildred Howard herself. We've been talking a lot about the way that Mildred Howard uses everyday objects and reconceptualizes them. For listeners, what's an everyday object that represents your history and Bay Area history? You can give us a call. The number is 866-733-6786. That's 866-733-6786. The email is forum at kqed.org. You can find us on social media, Blue Sky, Instagram, Discord. We're KQED Forum. Mildred, perhaps this is an impossible question for you to answer, the one we've given for listeners. What's one everyday object that you feel like represents your own history and Bay Area history?
1: Oh, that's really difficult to think about one.
0: Yeah.
1: I mean, I think about what other people think of, which are the houses and the bottles.
0: Mm-hmm.
1: But I don't have one thing.
0: Yeah.
1: That
0: does it all. Yeah.
1: Right. Well, I could say, which incorporates a lot, is the everyday object. The everyday object. And seeing how that those everyday objects, how could it be differently? What else can you do with this?
0: Mm.
1: How could I use it to convey a story in relationship to something else?
0: Mm-hmm. I'm thinking of the frying pans that you have tended to use in these, really what I think of as like quite funny and interesting sculptures, right? Where you'll like, you'll have a frying pan, you'll extend the handle down into something in a way that feels kind of physically improbable. And then in the retrospective at the Oakland Museum, there's a little mirror on the back of the frying pan, right?
1: Yeah, I found that it was a frying pan that was used to cook in a fireplace, so that's why the handle was so long on it. And when I did that, there was this sort of this racist statement that calling people, oh, you're black as a skillet. So I decided to put it in a chair as if, you know, it's something wrong with being very dark skin. So I put the handle into the chair with a mirror on it.
0: Mm-hmm.
1: And that's why I titled it Skillet to the Frying Pan Sitting Black.
0: Mm-hmm. And you've done several different works with frying pans too, right? And other common objects. Isn't there one where there's like three in a row and they go down through a, I think there's
2: the red, white, and
0: blue. Red, white, and blue. Yeah.
1: Oh.
0: I believe so.
1: Yeah, I did. That's a funny piece. They're in the piano stools, I think.
0: Yes, that's right.
1: Right,
0: yeah.
1: Right. Yeah. I mean, that also speaks to racism and how ridiculous it is.
0: Yeah. Let's talk a little bit about, we have in this exhibition, part of this kind of atmospherics of it, is we get to listen to a beautiful piece by Bill Evans, a piano piece. Let's just like listen to a little bit and we'll think about why it's in the exhibition.

0: I mean, go ahead, Mildred.
1: It's the space in between the notes. He leaves space for the imagination. You don't have to say everything, but you have to say enough in work that causes one to think differently or see the world or question the world, even one's own viewpoint. I see why Miles Davis selected him to play with him. The interesting thing about this piece is that I decided to do my own Biennale. And the Oakland Museum show was the culmination of all these exhibitions that I had. One was at Cap Street. Uh-huh. One was at Fort Point. And ending at the Oakland Museum. And piece was done at PT2 Gallery in Oakland.
0: Yep.
1: Where I had the room all painted white and a different white with the first four movements or scores of piece on the wall. And when you walk into the space, you hear the music and your eyes have to adjust to see the notes because they're a different shade of white. Mm-hmm. And then I invited musicians to come in and play the first four movements and then their rendition of piece. Because the United States right now is in a big mess and there's so much dissension happening that I felt that I needed this, and many of those people who I know also needed something like piece.
0: Yeah. We're talking with Bay Area artist Mildred Howard on the occasion of New Oakland Museum retrospective of her work. We're also joined by Lee Rayford, professor at UC Berkeley, and Karen Adams, a curator of art at OMCA, OMCA, I guess as it's now pronounced. We're taking your calls and your comments about Mildred Howard's work or everyday objects that you think tell your history. The number is 866-733-6786. I'm Alexis Madrigal. Stay tuned.

Coming up in the next hour, a forum with guest host Rachel Miro. Christopher Nolan's latest film, The Odyssey, debuts in theaters next week. The story, based on Homer's epic poem, dates back to ancient Greece and has been told countless times. Nolan's interpretation draws on a 2017 translation by classical studies scholar Emily Wilson, and she joins us to discuss translation, adaptation, and why The Odyssey endures. 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We're KQED4.

0: Welcome back to Forum. Alexis Madrigal here with Mildred Howard and two folks who've studied her work and worked with her, Lee Rayford, a professor at UC Berkeley, and Karen Adams, senior curator of art at the Oakland Museum. Mildred Howard is, of course, having a retrospective up at the Oakland Museum right now. I want to talk a little bit about the public art that has been part of Mildred's career. Maybe, Lee Rayford, you could set up the piece by the Ashby BART station called Delivered Mabel's Promissory Note, which does feel somehow to me like it is one of the premier objects of telling the story of the East Bay and maybe the whole Bay Area.
1: Yes, absolutely. So Delivered Mabel's Promissory Note sits at the south end of the Ashby BART station complex, right where Martin Luther King and Adeline come together. And the work is a tribute to Mildred's mom, Mabel Howard, who, as you said earlier, is an activist and antiques dealer and really a community organizer. In the late 60s, early 70s, Mabel Howard sued BART and built a coalition of support, including Ron Dellums and others, to have BART build the tracks, the station underground. So we know, right, that that's one of the sort of defining features of the geography of the, you know, South Berkeley, North Oakland, is where the BART tracks go underground and where they come out above ground. And the way that the BART tracks have completely bifurcated the MacArthur, that alleyway, right? And Mabel Howard was like, you will not destroy this black, traditionally black community by building these tracks here. And we know what has happened in so many communities in which, you know, the infrastructure, right? Obviously, Alexis, this is your work, right? But so the Mabel was successful in really preserving this space of South Berkeley, and it's so fitting. And I should also say, you know, I'm a Bay Area transplant. I've been here 22 years, so brand new, and also a proud South Berkeley resident. And so meeting Mildred and learning about the work that your family had participated in many ways, the BART tracks are really kind of the first work of the Howard family, that public artwork that I really encountered and really anchored me. So this work Delivered is in the form of a kind of West African, or inspired by West African Congolese metalwork, thinking of it as a metalwork that was both functions both as currency and adornment. What I love about the work too is it is this sort of disc with a hole in the center, and it's a not quite complete circle. And I think for me, it's the incompleteness of the circle, the openness, that while the, you know, Mabel Howard delivered, it's also for me as a South Berkeley resident, what do I still owe to this community, and especially as a transplant? What do I owe, and what work is unfinished?
0: Mildred, maybe you could talk about first what you remember of that fight, and that, you know, that this massive organizing effort that succeeded where it failed essentially everywhere else in the East Bay. And then how that work, you know, really, what, 60 years later almost, you know, 50-some years later, how it culminates in the actual piece that Lee so beautifully described.
2: Well, in doing that piece, and things like this have happened throughout the country, not just in South Berkeley. It's happened in West Oakland. It happens in the Western Addition. Redevelopers start their planning probably 20 years prior to something happening. And what with the BART piece, we, the city of Berkeley passed a an ordinance saying that, and I think we paid extra money for this too, taxes, to have the BART go underground from border to border. And so BART was stopped for 9 months. And then, as Lee said, my mom brought a team together. The late attorney, Matthew Weinberg, was her attorney. And I think that was one of his first cases. And so 9 months later, there was, no construction in South Berkeley. And then there was this controversy. Well, we'll start it at Ashby. But no, she said no Berlin Wall.
0: Right. And how did you, when you started to conceptualize what the piece might be, I know that some of your other public art also incorporates kind of these monumental sized African currency and objects of value. Did it start from there, or did it start from the name of the piece? Did it start, like, where did you start to sort of build what this might look like?
2: Actually, I started collecting African currency probably, what, maybe 15, 20 years ago, just because of my what currency is different than money. It's, you can melt it down and make something else out of it. You can, it was, as Lee said, it was used for adornment. It was used for defense, self-defense, all kinds of things. So I found that was what was interesting to me. And that's why I started thinking about, okay, we have these communities that have been really overlooked and people have been displaced. How can I make this object relate to their story? Because their story in many ways is my, not only my story, but the story of the United States. So that's how I began that.
0: Let's bring in a caller and get to a couple comments here. Brenda in San Francisco, welcome.
3: Thank you. I really appreciate the objects of everyday life being, having a story. And it does remind me of your conversation with Ian also about everyday objects.
0: Just yesterday,
3: and then there's Horace Washington, who lives in Oakland and is black, has done a lot of public art in subway stations as well.
0: Yeah.
3: So the community is multifaceted, in my view. So.
0: Thank you, Brenda. Appreciate, I do appreciate that. One of our listeners also, had this to say. Judd writes, I've been a big fan of Mildred Howard for a long time. Amazing artist, Bay Area legend in the same realm as Ruth Asawa, which made me wonder, you all must have run into each other, right?
2: Oh, of course we do. Yeah. You can't live in the Bay Area for as long as I have without running into her. I remember visiting her studio, and you would walk down the side. There was this walkway adjacent to her house, and lined up were all these ceramic pots. And I just remember that really fondly about her work. And the fact that she also worked in various media.
0: Yeah, and with everyday objects and, yeah, absolutely.
1: And an arts educator, too.
0: And an arts educator,
2: exactly.
0: Yeah.
2: Exactly, yeah.
0: And a mother who sort of, if not incorporating her children directly, had them with her, right? Like, brought both things.
2: Right, she was like one of the, I think, the founding members of School of the Arts in San Francisco. And the reason why art is integrated into the curriculum.
0: Yeah. Another, well, actually, let's talk a little bit about the home and place. We've kind of made a few different references to it. Mildred, like, there's a short documentary that I saw years ago. I actually saw you in downtown Berkeley talking about the screening of this work, where you were actually pushed out of your studio. What has it been for you to sort of be, experiencing a bloom of sort of lifelong recognition on the one side, while it has become, ever harder, even for a very prominent artist to make art in this place?
2: Well, I'm going to make art regardless, but it's important that artists have space, to make and create work, and rents, housing, all of that. I mean, just because I'm an artist, I'm still a part of this greater Bay Area. And I face some of the same issues as many others do. And it's difficult to find space. Yeah. It's difficult to find space where you live and work at the same time. But it doesn't stop me from making work. I'm still going to do it.
0: Yeah. Do you feel like that's crept into your work like that, the dread that most people feel about the ability to keep living here?
2: I'm not sure if that... I mean, it's always present. Artists are no different than other people who have the same issues. I mean, we are all a part of this whole scheme of mm-hmm. things.
0: Mm-hmm. We talked about Ruth Asawa earlier. We also did a show on early Xerox art, which, when you first walk into this exhibit, not the very first piece, but the next set of pieces are this time in your artistic career when you're using this like new medium of the Xerox machine to make new types of artwork. What did you find exciting about working with, Xerox and copy machines, at that point in your career?
2: It was the possibility of what could be that was so exciting. I mean, Color Xerox was relatively new. Mm-hmm. And the thing is that you could transfer an image onto fabric or to some other surface. That alone. So it was much like art. It was experiential in some ways. Mm. And once again, it was setting up all this dialogue between you and the material and what could be. Yeah. I would, go to all these different Xerox places on College Avenue, and you could lay objects on the screen. Yeah. You have to build a contraption in order to so that the light would not interfere. But then sometimes when the light interfered, it was interesting what would happen.
0: Yeah. So would you just sit in Kinko's or the one that you told us used to be up by what was CCA's campus? Would you just sit there for like 2 hours? Would there be some realtor coming in trying to like photocopy documents? You'd be like, excuse me, artist at work.
2: Sometimes I think at that time you could sort of rent it for a certain period of time. And then they started charging by the sheet.
0: Wow.
1: You would bring in things, though. It wasn't just a spontaneous act where you were placing your hand or an object. You had to come prepared with sometimes self-portraits where you had done elaborate makeup in a really intentional way. You came armed with the materials that then you used the machine to kind of riff on with.
2: Right. I brought flowers, objects. I went to see the Art Ensemble of Chicago, and they had their faces painted, and I'm thinking, oh, I want to paint my face. So in one of the pieces, I painted my face and photographed it and took other objects and laid on top of the photograph, which resulted in a piece that's currently in the show.
0: Mm-hmm.
2: Or materials.
0: Yeah. I love it. And I love that then got incorporated into other pieces too, right? There's this beautiful door, which is sort of what remains of a previous installation. And within that door's, glass, you can see all these different pieces kind of sitting.
2: Yeah. You could do these transparencies.
0: Hmm.
2: mm-hmm. and then put them onto different things.
0: Yeah, it is really exciting. Can we talk about the newest piece in the exhibit, Moving Stills, which also uses some of the oldest work, this film footage that you shot, and then I think your mother kept a hold of, and then you were able to recover?
2: Yes. My mother passed away, and years later, inside of a handbag or a pocketbook, as they were called then, were all these reels of film that I shot between beginning at age 14 wow. through high school. And I didn't open it. And when I opened it, it was like a treasure of these 8mm, not Super 8, 8mm film footage. And I had that digitized. And I've done several pieces based on that one. The one that's currently at the Oakland Museum is my latest piece. And also, I have to bring the Exploratorium into that one because it's projected onto several pieces, onto three different surfaces, two pieces of fabric, and then the wall. So you have this moving stills that take you through a period of time and space.
0: Beautiful. If you've ever tried to project 8mm film, I had to order this, 8mm projector that you like turned on. Basically, it was like a lawnmower. That's what it sounded like. It was like hot and loud. And I think getting it digitized is more of the way to go. Go to some professionals who know what they're doing. Cause this thing, I was like, I'm going to set my little office on fire in here with this particular machine. We have been talking with Bay Area legend Mildred Howard about her work. Karen, when is the retrospective running through?
1: October 17th.
0: So you
1: or
0: can
1: 18th.
0: Yeah. You can go see it. There's going to be, I'm sure, more programming to come around it. Mildred Howard, again, thank you so much for joining us here this morning and just sharing all the work and all the history. We so appreciate it.
2: Thank you for having me.
0: Yeah. Lee Rayford, Professor of African American and African Diaspora Studies at UC Berkeley. Thank you so much for coming with us.
1: Been great. Thanks for having me.
0: And Karen Adams, Senior Curator of Art at the Oakland Museum. Thank you so much.
1: Thank you.
0: Again, go see the show. You're going to want to see this work. It is fantastic. And check out the book. It's called Poetics of Memory. You can get it there in the Oakland Museum bookshop. It's really beautiful. It's got a wonderful insert in it to a conversation with Mildred Howard, with Karen Adams herself here. This hour forum is produced by Grace Wan, Blanca Torres, and Caroline Smith. Judy Campbell is our senior editor. Our engineer is Danny Bringer. We've got some new interns. Our new interns are Shay Lake and Jeremy Garza. Thank you so much. Welcome to the team. Our engagement producer is Kayo Driver. Ted Goldberg is our managing editor. KQED's editor-in-chief is Ethan Toven-Lindsay. Thank you so much to all of our listeners. We'll see you next week. I'm Alexis Madrigal. Stay tuned for another hour of Form Ahead with Rachel Miro.

0: 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Stay with us for that second hour of Forum, and stay with us for traffic. Elaine Leung is in, and a problem in San Francisco. Hi, Elaine.
1: Good morning, Sandy. A crash southbound 280 before Monterey Boulevard just cleared out of lanes there. We're seeing a bit of traffic northbound 101, north of 280, heading out to about Hospital Curve, and northbound 19th Avenue, traffic before Noriega getting out to Lincoln. Not bad for the Bay Bridge. Very light at the toll plaza. We'll call it sluggish just as you come off the span. Elaine Leung for KQED.
0: 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I'm Sandy Althaus. 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

0: from KQED in San Francisco, this is Forum. I'm Rachel Miro in for Mina Kim. Few stories move us the way Homer's Odyssey does. The ancient Greek epic about a war hero's circuitous and messy journey home to his wife and son is so provocative and so weird, it's inspired multiple translations over the generations and multiple movies. With Christopher Nolan's take, starring Matt Damon, about to arrive in theaters, we sit down with Emily Wilson, whose 2017 English translation is a blockbuster too. This hour we'll talk with Wilson and the classicist Jackie Murray about why every translation is also a rewrite. That's next on Forum.
1: Live from NPR News, I'm Lakshmi Singh. President Trump is refusing to sign a bipartisan affordability bill intended to lower the cost of housing and encourage more home construction. On social media, the Republican leader said he was protesting Congress's inability to pass a strict voter identification bill with the country well into midterm primary season. Trump had 10 days until today to sign or veto or allow the legislation to take effect at midnight without his signature. The administration has ousted the remaining leadership at the Election Assistance Commission. This leaves the independent agency in a precarious position heading into November's midterm elections. We have more from NPR's Ashley Lopez.
2: The White House says it has removed the last few commissioners of the Election Assistance Commission. This is an independent agency created in the wake of the 2000 presidential election, a close race plagued by administrative errors. The agency has since helped provide election officials with resources and has collected data about how elections went. The EAC was created to have four commissioners. At the beginning of this year, one Republican member abruptly resigned, and now another is also resigning. The agency's two Democratic members, however, were removed. Ashley Lopez, NPR News.
1: President Trump says Iran asked to keep negotiating an end to hostilities, and the U.S. agreed, but that the June ceasefire was over. He gave an update on social media today after three Qatari and Saudi commercial tankers came under fire this week and led to retaliatory strikes between the war rivals. Joseph Otell is a retired four-star general and served as commander of U.S. Central Command from 2016 to 2019. On NPR, Votel was asked if he believed Iran was willing to risk prolonged war with the U.S. to maintain control over the Strait of Hormuz.
3: I think that's a big takeaway out of just these last 72, 96 hours, that Iran is principally focused on permanent sovereign control of the Straits of Hormuz, and they are willing to accept the risk of large-scale conflict before they're willing to relinquish it.
1: Goldman Sachs is prohibiting employees from betting on prediction markets such as Polymarket and Kalshi. NPR's Bobby Allen reports on the latest investment firm to warn staff against abusing confidential information.
4: Prediction markets offer betting on many topics involving finance, whether it's a company's quarterly earnings or what an analyst will say on an investor call or when a company will introduce a new service. The new rule from Goldman Sachs prohibits employees from placing bets on future outcomes related to finance, corporate America, elections, or geopolitics. It does allow for employees to wager on sports and entertainment. Billions of dollars are traded every week on prediction market sites, which are largely unregulated. Despite the new rule, Goldman Sachs CEO David Solomon said earlier this year that prediction markets were, quote, super interesting, and that he had met with prediction market executives over possible partnerships. Bobby Allen, NPR News.
1: It's NPR.
5: Live from KQED News, I'm Brian Watt. Workers at Children's Hospital in Oakland are protesting a decision to move some specialized treatments to facilities in San Francisco. KQED's Desmond Megley has more.
6: This rally comes 1 year after the Oakland Hospital merged with UCSF. Paula Portilla is a clinical social worker. She says UCSF leadership did not consult providers about the shift in services, and she's worried the long drive to access care will take a toll on her patients' health.
7: We work with immunocompromised children to begin with. We tell children and families that they have all these restrictions. It's putting their life at risk.
6: A UCSF representative said the shift will improve the quality of care, and that the hospital system is not disinvesting in Oakland. I'm Desmond Megley, KQED News.
5: Advocates say they've collected enough signatures to put a measure before voters in Alameda County that would increase the county's minimum wage to $30 an hour, the highest in the country. The measure would require large companies to adjust by 2030. Smaller businesses would have until 2037. One Fair Wage is an advocacy group for restaurant workers nationwide. Oakland resident Saru Jayaraman is the president.
8: It is not a living wage. It's not enough, to be honest with you. It's an aspirational step towards the minimum wage being closer to the actual cost of living.
5: If the county registrar validates the signatures, the measure will be placed on the November ballot. I'm Brian Watt, KQED News.
9: 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Mostly sunny today, eventually, with highs from the upper 50s to the low 80s. Napa 82 for the high, San Jose 81, Sacramento 91, and later on in Oakland today, it should reach 67 degrees.
0: This is Forum. I'm Rachel Miro in for Mina Kim. Next Friday, Christopher Nolan's Odyssey, Matt Damon as Odysseus, arrives in movie theaters nearly 3,000 years after the poem was first sung aloud. And the translation that helped shape how Nolan imagined this ancient Greek epic was written by my guest, Emily Wilson, translates Homer, chairs the Classical Studies Department at the University of Pennsylvania, and has a new book coming out this fall, Crossing the Wine Dark Sea. Professor

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1: The suitors who are harassing his wife make it impossible for him to just show up and say, hey, I'm home, honey. And instead he is in disguise. And we have this whole long sequence, which people who read it in ninth grade and just read the excerpts very often skip parts of the second half, which I think is such a shame, because the second half is great. And it's this quite subtle social domestic drama about who is Odysseus and how does he come home in these multiple different guises to all of the different members of his household, including the enslaved people in his household, as well as his son, his wife, his poor old father, and his dog.
2: I'd love to have you read a short passage from your book to demonstrate what it sounds like in ancient Greek, and then how you translated it into modern English, and what kind of choices you found you had to make.
1: Sure. So I'm going to read what may be a somewhat unfamiliar passage to people who may have read excerpts, which is from book four. It's one of my favorite passages out of many, many favorite passages, which is when Menelaus, the husband of Helen, over whom the whole war has been fought, is now back home with his wife Helen, and Odysseus's son Telemachus goes to visit them, and Menelaus explains that he also had a really difficult journey home. And in the course of his journey home, he ended up having to hide under some smelly seals. And so this is the description of the smelly seals that Menelaus and his men had to hide under. So I hope you can hear, I'll try to exaggerate the meter of the original, which is in dactylic hexameter, designed for oral performance out loud.
3: Amphidemin fo kai nepodes kales halosudnes, afroai heudu sin polias holas exabadnadusa, picrona popnuisai halos polubenthios odmen.
1: So then I'll read my translation of that passage. I don't use dactylic hexameter, which only one translator into English has done, Rodney Merrill. I don't think it works in English because it's not traditional as an English meter. So I use iambic pentameter as a traditional meter within the Anglophone tradition. Around him sleep the clustering seals, the daughters of lovely Lady Brine. Their breath smells sour from grey salt water, pungent, salty depths. So I hope you can hear both the rhythm and also this magicalness of how it's this very vivid description of something which most of us haven't actually experienced, of sleeping under a smelly group of seals. And also the seals are both very smelly, but also very divine, that they are the daughters of this mysterious saltwater deity. So I wanted to evoke what I think is present in the original, that you have a sense of there's a mysterious goddess here, and you don't need a footnote to explain that. I do have an endnote, actually, but you don't need an endnote to understand that these seals are a group of female beings who are both animals and also sort of divine, and that there's this echo of the Trojan horse, but also of Odysseus hiding under the sheep of Polyphemus in how Menelaus is going to escape the challenges in his homecoming.
2: Your Odyssey opens with, tell me about a complicated man. I just love that first line. The Greek is polytropos, many turning. So why did you choose complicated in English versus, I don't know, a more heroic word other translators have reached for in the past?
1: Yeah, so I wanted to, wherever possible, to try to echo the pacing of the original as well as its traditional meter. So I didn't want to do what many translators have done when faced with this complicated word that suggests some complicated things, which is use a subordinate clause, a man who blah, blah, blah, a man of twists and turns, a man who did blah, blah, blah, and did blah, blah, blah. But instead to use a single four-syllable word to render the Greek single four-syllable word. I wanted also to use, if possible, a slightly surprising choice, because the original polytropos is not the most common epithet of Odysseus. Many of his epithets suggest multiplicity, so that prefix polu is used of several other epithets of Odysseus.

0: He's also polutlas, he's much enduring or resilient. He's polumertis, meaning he's cunning or crafty. He's got a lot of that. He's polumerkinos, he's got a lot of tricks up his sleeve. But that's not what we're told in the first line. So there's a way that that first line with that surprising epithet is often interpreted by other scholars, not just me, to hint at what is this poem going to be like and what is this journey going to be like, as well as what is this protagonist going to be like. So I was looking for ideally a four-syllable word that will scan in iambic meter with man right after it, that can also hint at what this poem and this journey will be like, as well as what Odysseus will be like, and that isn't unambiguously either positive or negative, that leaves the reader or the listener with more questions in their mind, which we're going to be excited about learning the answers to as the poem unfolds. And so I didn't want to use a term that might be fine to translate polymertis, like resourceful or clever. The Alexander Pope translation, which is in wonderful 18th century rhyming couplets, uses the man for wisdom's various arts renowned, which doesn't really translate the epithet whatsoever, because the epithet has nothing to do with wisdom. Instead, it has to do with disguises and layers and complexity and turns. And so I wanted to use a word that would convey some of those layers that are going to be there in the journey and in the character.
1: What you're describing is a really accessible translation of Homer's Odyssey. And, you know, along those lines, because your book has been so successful, we already have questions and comments coming in. Naora in Tarzana asks, how does teaching American college kids, as you do, inform the way you think about accessibility when you're translating ancient texts?
0: It's so fun to teach, you know, to teach anyone. I've primarily taught American undergraduates. It's fun to get to talk to people about Homer. It informs me on a very fundamental level, partly because, as you guys can probably hear, I did not grow up in the United States. I didn't ever read the Odyssey in translation in 9th or 10th grade, as many American kids do. So I was never invited at any point in my formal education to think translation really matters and we're going to take a translation seriously. So it's only through engaging with brilliant American undergraduates as a teacher, as I've done over the past 30 years or whatever, however old I am, that I've realized taking translation seriously really matters, because these classes where we engage with ancient literature read in translation is a formative part of humanities education for so many American high schoolers and American undergraduates. And those students don't just need, though they do need, a translation that's not much harder, much more verbose than the original. They also don't need it to be dumbed down. They don't need me to tell them that I'm going to moralize in the text or I'm going to give them all the answers. And they also need a text that, if it's the Odyssey, which is complex in its psychology and its emotions and its social world, those questions and the possibilities of debate in the classroom also need to be present in the translation.
1: Reading Crossing the Wine Dark Sea, I was struck by your argument that all translators bring cultural baggage with them to the task. Victorian morality, 19th century diction, Christian ideas, assumptions about women, slavery. Was there one in particular that irked you the most translating the Odyssey?
0: I honestly don't feel irked by that. I think it's just, you know, something that happens, right? It's something that, however much we may try to be, you know, interrogating our own biases, our own prejudices, culture is also part of the water that we swim in, the air that we breathe, such that the questions that either scholars, interpreters, students, or translators bring to the text are going to be informed by the time we live in. I mean, the ways that modern Homerists are interested in society and social inequalities and narrative technique, those are different kinds of questions from the questions people are asking when the Odyssey was, you know, being read by George Chapman as a kind of revenge drama, which totally fit the early 17th century context that he was approaching the poem in. So I don't typically think in terms of let me scold everyone in the previous tradition and see myself as, oh, I can rise above everything. I can't. I mean, I'm also constantly going to be importing debatable ideas into my translation. And the main thing I can do is just to do my very best to listen and interrogate and also to keep reading other scholars and other translators and keep having dialogues.
1: We're talking about translating the Odyssey for modern audiences. Christopher Nolan's interpretation of Homer's epic poem debuts in theaters next Friday, and it draws from the 2017 translation by classical studies scholar Emily Wilson, who's with us today on Forum. What questions do you have for Wilson about the Odyssey? Do you like to consume translated literature? What are some of your favorites? Email your comments and questions to forum@kqed.org. 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
1: This is Forum. I'm Rachel Miro in for Mina Kim. We're talking this hour about why Homer's Odyssey continues to resonate nearly 3,000 years after it was composed. Emily Wilson stays with us. Her acclaimed translation and new book, Crossing the Wine Dark Sea, explore not just what Homer wrote, but how generations of translators have shaped what we think he wrote. We're also joined now by Jackie Murray, Associate Professor of Classics at the University of Buffalo, whose scholarship asks us to rethink some of our deepest held assumptions about the ancient world. Professor, thank you for joining us.
5: Thank you.
1: You know, I want to spend this stretch of the show on the women of the Odyssey, because for a poem named after one man's journey home, it's really also full of women. Jackie, there's a striking pattern in how marginalized women die in this epic. They're murdered, thrown overboard, strung up. They don't get any funeral rites, no proper burial, no proper lamentation. What does that tell you about how the poem itself, not just its translators, counts women as people or not?
5: Yeah, this is one of the themes that I've been thinking about for a book that I'm working on the race of heroes. And I'm starting to get the really strong feeling that women, especially in epic, are really sort of the archetype for that racial other. And so in the way in which they're dehumanized in their death, I think, is a sign of that. So we hear of no, in both the Iliad and the Odyssey, there are no funerals for any of the female characters. But what we hear, we do hear them dying, as you mentioned, where, you know, they're decapitated, as in the case of Medusa, thrown overboard, as in the enslaved woman who ran off with Eumaeus, the swineherd, the so-called wicked enslaved girls in the household who betray Odysseus to the suitors. They get violently hung, like they're. And what's interesting there, I think, is Odysseus tells Telemachus how to execute them. And his way of executing them is the way in which you sort of deal with a monster. You know, you slash them to death the way a hero would with a monster. But then Telemachus chooses an even more gruesome way to, quote unquote, get rid of them by stringing them all up. And the description is so vivid that, we're left with the sense that women, are victims of violence and we're not even supposed to feel remorse, or at least we're left with this bad taste in our mouth when women die in epic. And
1: just to keep the conversation going, Emily, I'm wondering, as you're listening to Jackie speak there, you know, a big argument in your latest book, Crossing the Wine Dark Sea, is that we inherited the Odyssey as the story of a great man, and that framing flattens everyone around him, not just the women. How much of the one-dimensional woman in these poems is Homer, and how much do you think is the translators who came after?
0: Yeah, that's a really difficult question, right? I mean, Jackie, your book sounds amazing. I can't wait to read it once it's finished. So I think it's absolutely the case that mortal women especially are subject in both Homeric poems to enslavement and never have access to even the possibility of eternal glory, which is what all mortals long for in both Homeric poems, but women don't get it. And yet at the same time, these poems also show us female characters who have extraordinary power, far more than any mortal could have. I mean, Athena is far more powerful than Odysseus. Hera and Athena in the Iliad are far more terrifying even than Zeus in certain ways. I think the translations that I've read of the Odyssey, including those by women, very often import modern or at least post-ancient moralizing judgments, and very often misogynistic judgments against at least certain categories of people, including those enslaved women killed by Telemachus with the sailor's rope. So for instance, Anne Dacier's translation into French prose, which is from the 17th century, you might think, oh, a woman translating this scene, she's going to be so sympathetic to what the Greek narrator in that passage says is a most pitiful death. So the narrator is explicitly inviting us to pity these people who are killed in order to ensure the glory of Odysseus's reclaiming of power in his household. And yet when Anne Dacier turns to that passage, she instead adds in a lot about how these women were causing disorder in the bourgeois household. They were very bad servants, and we don't want that if we're a good middle-class French people in the 17th century. So it's not just that male translators do this. People of any gender can potentially do this, and can potentially even erase things that is explicitly there in the Greek text, such as the invitation to pity these characters.
1: Well, we've already got calls coming in, and before I go to the first one, I do want to remind everybody that you can join the conversation when you, too, pick up the phone and call 866-733-6786. And now that you're at the ready to do that, 866-733-6786. You can, of course, email your comments and questions to forum@kqed.org or find us on Discord, Blue Sky, Facebook, and Instagram. We're at KQED Forum. And with that, let's go to Patrick in Santa Rosa. Hi, Patrick.
6: Hi. I just had a quick question. What's your perspective on Richard Lattimore's translation? Would you please compare and contrast with yours?
1: And Patrick, are you asking Emily or Jackie?
6: Yes.
1: All right. I think he said Emily. Okay. Emily, what are your thoughts on Richard Lattimore's translation?
0: So Richard Lattimore's translation of both, he has translations of both the Iliad and the Odyssey, which I think are really interesting texts. I think they're very much of their time, but they're of course still quite often used in college classrooms. They have a reputation for being quote unquote literal. They are extremely verbose. They use a very long line, which doesn't use dactylic hexameter, but looks a bit like dactylic hexameter. So it has this sort of visual echo of the original Greek on the page. I find them a little bit frustrating, honestly, because I think they have this veneer of authenticity without actually, to me, giving very much that feels to me like the original, both in the fact that they are very often much more wordy and slower to read than the original is, and that they very often import repetitions that aren't there in the original, as well as echoing repetitions that are there in the original. And then also they have this, I think, quite prosaic quality in terms of rhythm. But I know there are many, I have many colleagues who love them. So I think it's also, you know, one of those things where your mileage may vary, and every reader should choose, you know, a translation that works for you.
1: I love that phrase, your mileage may vary. You know, when we're talking about a text that we read multiple times throughout our lives, we're talking about a text that lands differently based on our changing perspectives through time. Jackie, what's changed for you about the Odyssey as you've grown older?
5: Well, I'm now teaching it, so I've got a much more closer closer reading of the text, and I'm more aware, I guess, of the minor characters than I am so much of Odysseus, who, of course, overwhelms us as we go through the text. So for me, it's interesting to see how the minor characters are interacting with him, and it's as if they too have the same kind of vision he does. So the characters like Eumaeus, the swineherd, who's one of my favorites, he can't see a world that doesn't have Odysseus as the center, and he doesn't sort of notice the similarities between, say, Odysseus and even the suitors or other pirates and whatnot. So I kind of really think an interesting way into the text is to think about the text from the perspective of female characters or the minor male characters, and trying to understand how they relate to the hero.
1: Emily, you've pointed out that the Christopher Nolan movie is unlikely to prove particularly feminist if it's the usual Nolan plot of a guy is on a quest far from home and struggling to get back to an objectified female character. Is there a version of this story that would center the women, or is the Odyssey just not that poem?
0: You know, honestly, I don't think the Odyssey is that poem. I think there are many ways that where rewrites of elements of the Odyssey or minor characters from the Odyssey can be rewritten to create a more female-centered narrative. Of course, there's Margaret Atwood's Penelopeiad, which centers both Penelope and the enslaved women whom she's enslaving and abusing. There's Madeline Miller's Circe, which features Odysseus as a minor character, but primarily it's Circe's novel. Those are ways of sort of blowing up the original and making a new thing out of it. And similarly, of course, people were doing this already in antiquity. I mean, so for instance, Euripides' Trojan Women takes the women's voices of the three women who survive the death of Hector to lament him at the end of the Iliad, and then makes that into a whole tragedy in which we center the voices of these grieving women as they face the loss of their home and the death of their children and the death of everything they've known and loved. That's a way to reorient whose story is this. I think the Odyssey, I mean, as Jackie's comment really nicely illustrated, the Odyssey allows us to see that one man's story also includes all of these other stories that are getting marginalized, because that's the quest we're on, but it's not the only possible way to tell the story. And we get these glimpses of what is it like to be Euryclea or to be Eumaeus? What is it like to be Eurylochus, who is constantly in a rivalry with Odysseus, and yet Eurylochus's desire for glory from the journey home is not going to get realized, because only one guy is going to get that glory.
1: Jackie, I'm curious, what keeps you coming back to the Odyssey as a reader and as a teacher? What does the Odyssey give you that makes it worth sitting with the parts that trouble you?
5: Well, I'm a strong fan of the language. So I'm not yet at the stage of translating the text, but I do teach the text. And so I just love the choices of language that Homer makes. So that's one of the things that just goes into the geek Greek person, Greek ancient Greek person. Yeah. But the story itself is, Emily was saying that the revenge version of the story sort of moved away from that. But I think that that version is still the version that I can sort of see why it's got a lot of appeal. Revenge tales seem to be quote-unquote satisfying to a certain extent, even if, like, you're wondering at the end, was that really what I should be drinking at the end? But I do think that it's such a satisfying story. You know, you're made by the narrator to be so on board with Odysseus's mission that when he finally gets his revenge, you're sort of invested in it. But I also am particularly like the way in which Penelope, even though she doesn't feature very strongly in the poem, you get the sense that she is probably even more intelligent, more tricky than Odysseus. You know, especially at the end when she starts tricking him, and you're sort of left wondering, does she know or does she not know? What's going on here? And you're sort of left hanging with that. And I think that's such a brilliant part of the text, where that you're left wondering, did she know all the time, or was she just like, yeah? So I that's what I like about it.
1: Mickey in Berkeley asks, how does Emily Wilson deal with the complex double meanings and shadings in the original that don't always translate?
0: That's a great question. And I don't think one can translate everything. I think there are cases where maybe I'm not going to be able to find a word that has the exact range of meaning that this Greek word has. And that's actually, in a way, that's the constant frustration of trying to produce a translation where you're constantly thinking, I want to create an equivalent to every element of this amazing piece of Greek poetry. And I can see again, yet again, I failed. And it's this constant experience of failure, but also this constant aspiration for, if only I could just be a little bit cleverer, and if only I could pack more into my English. I think sometimes you sort of have to let the reader understand that some things are going to get through in different ways from the ways they'll get through in the original. So, for instance, I mean, in terms of double meaning, I mean, I think even just basic words like the word Anna, the aner, the first word of the poem is andra, meaning man, but it also means husband. Actually, that double meaning is potentially quite important, given that, as Jackie said, this is about a man who's going back to his home, but specifically he's going back to his very, very special, very elite, but also very, very intelligent and famous wife, Penelope. If we don't have a sense that this man is also a husband, which we don't necessarily if it's just man, how are you going to get that? We're just going to have to pick it up a little bit more slowly than the Greek listener might be able to do.
1: Mm-hmm. Jackie, you publicly criticized one of Emily's translation choices, and Emily, you changed it as a result. So, Jackie, what did you see that Emily hadn't?
5: Well, I think coming at the text as a person of color, and particularly a Black person, I'm more sensitive to the tendency within just generally in the discipline of sort of erasing Blackness in the ancient Greek world. And so when it comes to Odysseus, he's explicitly said to have Black skin. The Greek word melanchroes means dark or Black skin. So that's one thing. But then what we find, and not just in Emily's translation, but it's a general tendency, is to And this actually has to do with even the dictionary. So it's not people are at the mercy of the dictionaries as well. Where what we find is that there is a racial understanding of Blackness that, is tied to, dehumanizing slavery dehumanizing of Black people. And then there's the idea of, well, just people with dark skin, and they're often assumed to be quote-unquote Caucasian or white, right? And so what we find in the Odyssey is that there are two
7: black references to Odysseus as black, but as Emily did in the earlier translation and other translators do, is that they tend to assume that, well, Odysseus has to be of a lighter skin, or he's white, and the other person who fits the description of a quote unquote racially black person, because he's got black curly
1: hair. We're sort
7: hair.
1: Of overlaying our more recent understanding of slavery
7: Well, I wouldn't even say he's a slave, so I wouldn't even go that far, right? I would say that he's a hero. He's a kerux, which can mean herald, so ambassador, but in some rare translations it can be slave. But the point is that there is the hierarchy, of the two figures. Both of them are black. One's curly hair is mentioned in conjunction with his black skin. Odysseus's curly hair is mentioned a little in another place. But anyway, the point is that what that sets up is this racial hierarchy that sort of fits with a distasteful, typical white supremacist point of view, which
1: and
7: most
1: we're
7: going to
1: continue talking about that right after the break. We're talking about translating the Odyssey for modern audiences with modern sensibilities. Stay with us. What questions do you have about the Odyssey for our guests, Emily Wilson and Jackie Murray? Give us a call now at 866-733-6786. But whatever you do, stay with us.

0: Coming up Monday on Forum with host Mina Kim, the 2026 FIFA World Cup has shattered the all-time attendance record, with over 6 million fans showing up for matches across the U.S., Mexico, and Canada. The tournament has delivered for international visitors, but President Trump's intervention reversing a U.S. player suspension may have soured some enthusiasm for the U.S. Podcasters John Green and Daniel Alarcón preview what to expect from the final week of the World Cup. 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Just search KQED Forum. This is Forum. I'm Rachel Miro in for Mina Kim. The Odyssey is having a moment again. With me are two scholars who spent their lives inside these texts. Emily Wilson, translator of Homer and author of the new collection Crossing the Wine Dark Sea, and Jackie Murray of the University at Buffalo, who studies the ancient world and the question of who it belongs to, whether a woman is a servant or a slave, whether a hero's skin is dark or tanned. Every choice is a decision about whose story this is. Jackie, I want to let you finish your thoughts there. What, again, did you want Emily to change about her translation of the Odyssey and why?
1: Well, her translation was that she used tanned as the word for Odysseus's dark skin, which tanned implies that it was his skin was originally lighter, right? When in fact, when we look at the transformation of him by Athena, you find that he was pale and then became darker, right? So there's that, and the real problem is this consistent translation of Odysseus, not just in Emily's, but going back to Lattimore and even Fagel's, where there is this idea that Odysseus is trying to distinguish himself in his skin color from the Eurybates, the other figure who's mentioned, when in fact in that scene, I think what's going on is Odysseus is actually trying to remind Penelope of what he looks like, which is not what he looks like at the moment he's talking, right? He looks like the beggar, and he's trying to get Penelope to imagine Odysseus and then sort of, I think, gauge where she is in relation to Odysseus in terms of her feelings toward him. So I think it sort of messes up that scene, and messes up her cunning or his cunning attempt to sort of mind read what Penelope's up to. If we actually kind of claim that he doesn't have the same appearance as Eurybates, because the only difference in the text is that he's a little bit shorter. Right. They look like two pieces in a pod, but just a little bit shorter.
0: So Emily, you know, how did you respond to that?
2: I thought she was totally right. I think that I wasn't consistent, and I was, you know, informed by this whole tradition of commentary on the poem that's not by people of color, and that actually that's a problem. We actually need to have more people with different embodied experiences engaging with ancient literature to teach us that that's not really what's happening in this poem, and that importing modern ideas about race and skin color can really distort. I think Jackie's totally persuasive about the fact that he's described that both Eurybates and Odysseus are described as having black skin, and that we shouldn't actually be thinking that's coded in exactly the same ways that modern racialized ideas about skin color are, and that importing those ideas onto this poem is really going to distort certain things. So I thought you were totally right.
0: So, Jackie, let's go back to the Christopher Nolan film again, starring the white as white can be, Matt Damon as Odysseus. And there are some other interesting casting choices, right? Maybe he's getting some flack about the casting of black actresses in major roles. Zendaya as Athena, Lupita Nyong'o as Helen, and Clytemnestra. The complaint, as we hear it online anyway, is historical accuracy. What would you like to say about that?
1: Well, yeah, this is a sort of almost like clockwork response to this kind of, you know, sort of innovative casting in anything to do with antiquity. So I'm not even remotely surprised. I would be surprised if there was no flack, because it would say we're at a better place in the world, perhaps. Well, in the case of Zendaya, I think both choices are perfectly fine, and I do think that in fact the choice of Lupita might actually be more quote unquote accurate than the trolls online would have us believe, because when we think about the way in which ancient Greek authors talk about the beauty of Ethiopians, and I'm referencing the Ethiopians as the most beautiful people in the world, then it kind of makes sense that you could have a dark-skinned African descent woman play Helen, because she's supposed to be the most beautiful woman in the world. And then Clytemnestra is her twin sister, I would imagine. And so that all makes sense. And then, again, Zendaya is playing a goddess. So, again, goddesses can be any color as far as I'm concerned. But what's interesting is that they never bring up the inaccuracy of Matt Damon playing Odysseus, right? That's not brought up, right? And that's because it fits within a sort of, white supremacist paradise fantasy of the ancient world, right? They don't want the ancient world to be a diverse place, and they can't wrap their heads around the fact that it was a diverse place,
0: right?
1: Yeah. Exactly, right? And so... And in the Odyssey especially, right, where you do have, the diverse cast of characters, even monsters and all kinds of different beings running around. So I think this is just typical, and it's actually coordinated. It's not necessarily an organic, response that's, it's preempted. It seems to be led by, the owner of X. We can see that happening, but it does sort of speak to a long time complicity of the interpretation or reception of classics in the media world, the film world, where the way in which the classical antiquity is always represented black people as enslaved people, reinforcing the idea that black people are natural slaves. So in any kind of representation that sort of bucks that particular image, you folks who are committed to this white supremacist vision of antiquity are going to feel outraged by this. And So I think that's what's happening. And as I said, if it wasn't happening, we would probably be living in a better world. But it is happening, and so that's kind of sad.
0: Yeah. Emily, what's striking to me about the blowback that you've received online from all sorts of self-appointed experts is how emotionally invested people have become, or have always been, in defending their version of Homer, even if they haven't actually read your books. What do you think they're actually defending?
2: Yeah, I think Jackie, I'm sure, is right to suggest that there's a coordination, there's Elon Musk, there's quite a lot of the accounts where people are expressing online outrage. Some of those people are not even people, right? Some of them are bots. But there's also this whole set of tropes from people, whether or not they've read any translation of the Odyssey, where there's an association of classics, and therefore the most famous works from ancient literature, which is the Odyssey, have to be associated with these very modern and very toxic ideas about greatness and masculinity and whiteness. Mm-hmm. And that any idea that maybe that's not actually what ancient literature is about, maybe it's not about toxic masculinity at all, that is very threatening to some people, because there's a way that this very fragile idea of greatness is somehow authorized by this fantasy idea that it was what the Greeks and Romans were all about. And it doesn't build up to any historical scrutiny whatsoever, but I think that's also why people get so emotional, because they realize this is a house of cards.
0: Yeah, it seems one thing both of you agree on here is that it's a mistake to imagine ancient Greece as simply us only earlier. Let's get a couple of comments and questions in here. John writes, as an instructor and former graduate student in ancient Aramaic and Hebrew, I've delighted in the multivalent aspects of language, in exposing students to a diversity of meanings inherent in a single word. Entire universes of interpretation can be opened, which seems all the more important at a time when society demands a unified and singular understanding. Lovely thought there, John. Mimi asks, does Professor Wilson consider Odysseus a hero, i.e. a good guy, or is that not the point?
2: An archaic Greek heros is not a good guy, necessarily. A heros is a character, in Homer, it can just mean warrior, but it's also a character who might be the object of hero cult, who might be somebody who's famous from mythical stories told over many generations, who does extraordinary things and is close to the gods. And in that sense, Odysseus is unambiguously a heros, just as Helen is also the object of hero cult, just as Agamemnon and Achilles and Menelaus are. It isn't about the modern idea of healthcare workers are real heroes because they help us in the pandemic. That's not what a hero means. And that's this modern preconception about a hero as somebody who saves or is beneficial to a community. Within the archaic context, a heros is very often damaging to a community. Mm-hmm. Both Homeric poems are in a way about exploring this question of how do we weigh up the desire of extraordinary, almost superhuman individuals for glory and power against the needs and desires of a larger community, whether that's Odysseus's comrades, none of whom get home, or the multiple people on Ithaca whose lives are affected in many different ways by the glorious return home of this heros, who wins eternal glory for himself and for his patron goddess Athena by slaughtering a lot of people and all, you know, to his own great glory and to our narrative satisfaction. But it's not necessarily about the idea that he's heroic because he makes the world a better place.
0: Mm-hmm. You're listening to Forum. I'm Rachel Miro in for Mina Kim. Emily, you make the point that nearly everything we have from antiquity was written by and about elite men, which means the women and the enslaved reach us kind of secondhand, if at all. And yet, especially, I think, in modern times, we're hungrier than ever to know their experience. Can translation recover any of that, or just remind us what's missing?
2: I think both translation and scholarship primarily remind us what's missing. It's about making clear what there is, but also what there isn't. But I would also say that when we're talking about Homer in this conversation, the Homeric poems were based on oral storytelling traditions that developed over many, many generations. So even if it was a man or multiple men who composed the poems as we have them, that doesn't mean there were no non-elite men or even women who might have contributed to the myth-making and storytelling traditions on which these poems are based. I mean, it seems to me that the fact that we have these very, very deeply realized characters who are female, as in Penelope or Eurycleia or Athena, and also in very deeply realized enslaved characters like Melantho or Eumaeus or Eurycleia, suggests that these are poems that have sort of been formed by an awareness that society isn't just the elite, even if these poems are primarily designed to be performed for an elite audience. That's not the only audiences who engaged with and experienced Homer.
0: Mm-hmm. Judd writes, I've read Emily Wilson's Odyssey translation twice, most recently when I heard Christopher Nolan was filming a version. I wonder how the violence and sex will be filmed without taking on an X rating. Emily Wilson's translation is a beautiful work on its own, accessible, exciting, and moving. I'm looking forward to seeing how Nolan's Odyssey solves the sex and violence scenes for popular public consumption. I'm curious. Obviously, the movie comes out next week, but Jackie, do you have thoughts about the place of violence in the telling of this particular story?
1: Well, as Emily was talking about what the ancient hero was is a violent figure. He's usually a warrior, and so it is sort of expected, I think, for the ancient reader anyway, that Odysseus is going to somehow prove that he is this violent hero. Because throughout the first half of the story, before he gets home, he's kind of more the cunning hero, the Metis hero, the hero of intelligence and trickery. And we don't really see him proving that he is actually one of the guys who sacked Troy, per se. So I think the point at the end of the poem is actually to just reveal how much of a violent, powerful warrior he is. And presumably this would have been satisfying enough that it survives to this day from antiquity. But it is gruesome violence, but our culture, we kind of consume that. We have an addiction to violence in our own storytelling. So I don't see that going to be too much of a problem if you just think about how a lot of movies today just have a lot of gratuitous violence. This, I don't think the violence in the Odyssey is gratuitous. It in part serves to show how powerful he is, and everybody that gets killed, that's named, was actually guilty according to the story, and so. So I think it'll work out, but I'm not going to be surprised if it gets too bloody. That's all.
0: Yeah, I suppose anybody who's read any translation should not be surprised.
1: Yeah.
0: You know, I know I asked this question earlier. I think to Jackie, I'd like to ask it to Emily as well. What has changed for you about the Odyssey as you've grown older? What lands differently about the text, based on your changing perspective through time?
2: Yeah, that's such a good and such a difficult question, because, I mean, like Jackie, I've lived with this poem for so many decades. It's hard to sort of reconstruct the poem I first encountered versus the one that I've now grown up with and lived with for so many years. I mean, I would reiterate that I, like Jackie, I have a renewed appreciation for just all of the vast array of different characters and different settings that this poem has. I love just how deeply we get a sense of the whole social world of not just Ithaca, but all of these other strange places that Odysseus and Telemachus visit. I would also say that I have a new appreciation, which I think I remember when I was studying the Odyssey as an undergraduate, thinking, oh, this book 24, this kind of doesn't make any sense. Why do we have to keep going after Odysseus and Penelope? Already, he got back. We've had the whole amazing olive tree bed sequence. Love that. An ancient critic called Aristarchus said that should be the ending. And I remember thinking when I was 20 years old, totally right. We need to end right there. And I don't think that anymore. I love book 24. I love the fact that we have this multiplicity about who is Odysseus as he comes home and what does his homecoming mean. And it doesn't just end with Odysseus comes home as a husband. It's all wrapped up with Penelope. But then he still has to come home as a son with Laertes, and he still has to come home as a neighbor and as a lord on Ithaca and as a warrior. And that we, in a way, go full circle from the Odysseus who's introduced to us at the start of the poem as the one who sacked Troy. And then we end up with, is he going to sack Ithaca as well?
0: No. Well, we'll have to end on that point. What a wonderful conversation. I could go for another hour if only we had the time. Thank you again, Emily Wilson. Run, Don't Walk. Get both books, The Odyssey and Crossing the Wine Dark Sea, Journeys Through Ancient Literature. And thank you, Jackie Murray, Associate Professor in the Department of Classics at the University of Buffalo. Hope you've enjoyed this conversation as much as I have. I'm Rachel Miro in for Mina Kim, and you've been listening to Forum.
3: 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We've got Science Friday up next. First, though, traffic. Elaine Leung is here with the latest, and this time in the South Bay. Hi, Elaine.
4: Hi, Sandy. At Cupertino we go. We do have reports of a big rig that broke down. Looks like it's northbound 280 on the on-ramp from Wolf Road. In fact, CHP shut down the Wolf Road ramp itself, and that right lane may be affected if you're northbound 280 there by Wolf. Looks great at the Baybridge Toll Plaza. Nobody home. It's a very light drive. Minimal slowing there heading into San Francisco now. And we had an earlier crash in the Sunset, northbound 19th at Lincoln. That's been cleared. Slow from Lawton. Elaine Leung for KQED.
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5: The gut-brain connection is having a moment on social media. What's the science? I'm Flora Lichtman, and this is Science Friday. Research suggests that some brain diseases, like Parkinson's, seem to start in the gut. What is the link between our brains and our bowels? And how much of what we hear on social media about gut health is true?
6: You guys think fiber maxing is cool? Wait till you hear about poop maxing. That's trending.
5: Plus, the Sci-Fry Book Club is lit this month. Writer Craig Childs joins us to talk about his latest book, The Wild Dark, his journey to the brightest and darkest night skies, and why keeping the lights off matters.
7: Even 20, 40 miles out of the city, you're getting a pretty nice night sky.
5: Don't go away. That's after this.
8: Live from NPR News, I'm Lakshmi Singh. President Trump says he has agreed to resume talks with Iran. But as NPR's Frank Ordonez tells us, the president says he told the Iranians the ceasefire is over.
9: President Trump says Iran's leaders reached out to his team asking to continue talks and that they've agreed to do so. But he says in a Truth Social post that the U.S. has stated to them, quote, in no uncertain terms, that the ceasefire is over. The U.S. and Iran have been trading significant strikes over the last few days, raising concerns about whether the two sides would be able to reach a final deal to end the war. Trump, who just returned to Washington from the NATO summit in Turkey, warned that more strikes were coming in retribution for Iranian strikes on ships sailing through the Strait of Hormuz. But he also insisted that the U.S. would not be returning to full-scale warfare with Iran. Franco Ordonez, NPR News, the White House.
8: The family of Nolan Wells, the 18-year-old student athlete, found dead on a barrier island off Mississippi's coast after the 4th of July weekend, is demanding transparency in the investigation into her son's unexplained death. They have retained civil rights attorney Ben Crump.
10: The family has distrust of the Mississippi law enforcement officials giving them a fair investigation where their black son ended up dead after going out on a boat with three young white men.
8: Crump joining Wells family at a news conference today. A new study published in JAMA finds that the number of people who died at the hands of law enforcement increased significantly in recent decades. NPR's Ritu Chatterjee reports young black males had the highest mortality rate of all groups.
11: The researchers used mortality files from the CDC's National Center for Health Statistics. They found that there had been nearly 12,000 deaths caused by law enforcement officers between 2003 and 2024. That included 270 children. Annual deaths of adults at the hands of law enforcement more than doubled in that time period. For children aged 17 and under, the annual deaths jumped by nearly five times, from 8 to 37. Nearly 90% of all deaths were caused by firearms. However, the researchers note that deaths by law enforcement are underreported and their analysis may be underestimating the real toll. Ritu Chatterjee, NPR News.
8: A man was partially sucked out of a plane's cabin window midair, according to local media reports in Greece. Happened on a flight operated by Malta Air, a subsidiary of Ryanair that had taken off today from Thessaloniki, Greece, to Germany. Ryanair said in a statement that a window dislodged, no word on how. However, the carrier did not immediately confirm reports about a 61-year-old man's close call on the flight. You're listening to NPR News.
12: Live from KQED News, I'm Brian Watt. Your last chance to see the Oakland Roots at the Coliseum will be October 10th. The soccer club is moving on for next season, but they don't know where just yet. Team president Lindsay Barron says they're looking at two possible options.
13: One is to install bleachers at our training facility, which is in Alameda next to the Oakland airport. And the other is to do a pop-up venue in the parking lot at the Coliseum.
12: The Roots are the main tenants at the Coliseum right now, but they're still tenants. Barron says they have to move in before each of their 17 games and move out after.
13: We don't control the schedule. We don't control the cost of parking. We don't control the food or the security or any of that. So we are very eager to have a venue where we can put our stamp over all the components of a game day.
12: The future of the Coliseum without the Roots or the A's or the Raiders is the subject of a special Oakland City Council meeting set for Monday. For now, the Roots continue to play at the Coliseum. They'll host the Spokane Velocity at high noon tomorrow. And in more local sports, the Giants beat the Rockies 8-2 last night. The Rockies will hang out at Oracle for the weekend. First pitch tonight, 7:15. The Oakland Ballers won even bigger at Raimondi Park, 19-5 over Modesto. Tonight, the Yuba Sutter Freebirds come into play. Women's teams are playing out of town this evening. The Valkyries face the Connecticut Sun, tip at 4:30 our time, and Bay FC is in Louisville. I'm Brian Watt, KQED News.
3: 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Sunshine today, temperatures between the upper 50s at the coast to the low 80s inland.
5: This is Science Friday. I'm Flora Lichtman. We are coming to you today from Aspen Ideas Health with two leaders of a field that, in my opinion, is among the most exciting frontiers in medicine and biology. We are talking about the gut-brain connection. And look, we have a lot of language about trusting our gut, gut feelings, gut checks, filling your guts, getting butterflies. And they describe feelings that are familiar to us. I mean, let me just do a poll. Who here has gone with your gut in real life? I like the 10% of people who didn't raise their hand, I want to talk to you. But how well do we understand this connection on the biomolecular level? The connection between our brains and our bowels. Which of those organs is actually in the driver's seat, and what does it mean for how we understand diseases like Parkinson's or depression? Those are just some of the questions that we're going to churn through with my guests. Let me introduce them. Dr. Emran Mayer is director of UCLA's Center for Neurobiology of Stress. He spent 4 decades studying this. Is it fair to call you a gut-brain OG? I'm going to take that as a yes. And Dr. Trisha Pasricha is a neurogastroenterologist at Harvard Medical School.

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1: Coming up on The World this afternoon, FIFA is no stranger to corruption scandals. Current President Gianni Infantino has brought in, or was brought in, to clean up its act. But controversies include a World Cup red card reversal, including that, have Infantino facing intense scrutiny. One of the stories you'll hear on The World that starts at 2 o'clock, and at 3 we bring you the news hour. Coming up on, the weather tonight, increasing clouds with lows in the mid-50s. And it looks like tomorrow, partly sunny, highs ranging from the mid-60s to the mid-80s. Sunday, a little bit warmer. Tomorrow's high in Napa should reach 85, 96 tomorrow in Sacramento. Half Moon Bay tomorrow, 65. And in Oakland tomorrow, expect a high of 72 degrees. This is KQED-FM San Francisco, KQEI-FM North Highland, Sacramento. It's 1:30.
2: It's All Things Considered from NPR News. I'm Scott Detrow.
0: And I'm Mary Louise Kelly. Coming up, crime writer Tana French writes novels set in Dublin.
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4: Live from NPR News in Culver City, California, I'm Dwayne Brown. In Mississippi, questions continue to swirl around the death of a teenager who went out on a boat last weekend with friends off the remote Horn Island, but Nolan Wells' remains were found in the water a couple of days later. His friend said he stayed behind when the boat took on water. From Mississippi Public Broadcasting, Elise Gregg has more.
5: At a press conference in New York City today, Wells's parents, their attorney, Benjamin Crump, and Reverend Al Sharpton say they're still asking for any information, photos, videos, or statements, to get insight into what happened during their son's July 4th trip to Mississippi's Barrier Islands. State and independent autopsy results are still pending. Sharpton announced he'll officiate Wells's funeral, with details still being finalized.
4: Elise Gregg reporting. The family attorney says Wells' friends took his cell phone when they left the boat. As we heard, an autopsy on the cause of his death is still pending. A large swath of the West is forecast to roast this weekend under a dangerous heat wave. Forecasters say some places could smash all-time records. Sierra Hewlett from member station KUER has more.
6: The National Weather Service has issued an extreme heat warning for parts of Utah, Colorado, Idaho, Montana, and North Dakota. Utah Assistant State Climatologist John Meyer says climate change is making summer heat waves like this more of the norm.
7: We have more opportunities during that period for these big heat waves to develop, and they last a little bit longer, they're a little bit more intense, and are becoming more frequently on a year-to-year time scale.
6: Here's how to be safe. The Weather Service says to stay inside with air conditioning if you can. If you do need to go outside, wear lightweight, light-colored clothes, drink a lot of water, and try to move outdoor activities away from the hottest parts of the day.
4: Sierra Hewlett reporting. 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More university students are sticking with it. A new report finds a higher number of students are remaining enrolled in college after their first semester. NPR's Alyssa Nadworny has that story.
8: The National Student Clearinghouse Research Center tracks persistence and retention to see if students who head to college actually stay there on the path to a degree. More than 2.6 million students started college in the fall of 2024, and the report found more than 77% of them return to school for a second year. That's up slightly from the prior year's data. There were also increases in the outcomes for Black and Hispanic students. They saw decade-high rates at which they returned to college for the next fall. Racial gaps still persist, with white and Asian students returning to college at higher rates. Alyssa Nadworny, NPR News.
4: The German automaker Volkswagen is cutting its vehicle options by nearly half as sales dropped more than 8% in the second quarter. VW sales in China saw the biggest drop, down more than a third this year, as the company seeks to reduce overcapacities to make it faster and more competitive. Employees have been protesting outside a VW factory near Berlin, where the company is shifting production to produce more electric vehicles. Stocks rallied and finished higher to end a wild week of trading on Wall Street. This is NPR.
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9: 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Energy's going to be high. 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We're going to have food. 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
6: I'm Leslie McClurg. 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Think Eric Swalwell and Graham Platner. An activist and social media content creator named Cheyenne Hunt played a big role in amplifying these claims. She says Democrats need to hold their own accountable. Are we entering a new Me Too moment in politics? It's Political Breakdown on KQED News at 5:50 p.m.

0: 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I'm Scott Detrow.
1: And I'm Mary Louise Kelly. One of my favorite things to do when I am packing for a vacation is to read fiction set in the place where I'm going. I start hearing the voices in my head, the accent, the dialect. I start tracking where the characters go, and then I pull up a city map and start learning the geography of my destination. And then it is so fun when I finally arrive in real life and I get to wander around and think, oh, that's the square where they had the chase scene. Or, oh, that's the cafe where she finally confronted him. Well, in a few weeks, I am headed with high school friends to Dublin. And so I have been tearing through Tana French novels. Tana French is queen of Irish crime fiction, including the Dublin Murder Squad series. She's on the line from Dublin. Hi there.
2: Hello, Mary Louise. Thank you so much for having me.
1: So I thought I had gobbled up your entire Dublin Murder Squad series, and then I checked and realized that I never picked up the second. The second is titled The Likeness. It came out in 2008. I'm delighted to report I have rectified the submission. It totally holds up. I tore through it last week.
2: I'm delighted. Thank you so much.
1: And I mention it because of the way that you play with the setting. Just a little bit of backdrop. Several of the characters in The Likeness are students, PhD students at Trinity College, which, as you know well, is Ireland's oldest university, the alma mater of Oscar Wilde and Samuel Beckett and this whole long list. It prompts me to ask, how much detail is the right amount of detail to bring a place to life for your readers?
2: Ooh, that's hard, because when I love a place, as, you know, my readers have probably noticed, I can talk about it for a really long time. I love places, especially places with atmosphere, places with history, and they do have that feeling for me that they have somewhere, if you could just catch it, all that recorded memory of all the people who have walked through and had experiences there and built their lives in these places.
1: A lot of the action in The Likeness takes place at Whitethorn House, this gorgeous, stately manor house in the suburbs of Dublin, which has been in the hands of the same family for generations. You tie that to Ireland's history. You wrote, "This country's passion for property is built into the blood. Centuries are being turned out on the roadside at a landlord's whim, helpless. Teach your bones that everything in life hangs on owning your home." That's a theme that runs through quite a few of these books. Say more.
2: Oh, yeah. I think, well, part of that is just personal background, because I grew up with my family moving continent every few years because of my dad's job. So I craved a home that was my own and nobody could take it away. And that resonated really well when I landed in Ireland, because there is the history of centuries of British colonization, where one of the ways that they imposed their will so strongly on Ireland was by taking property away, taking homes away from the native Irish. And once you're a renter, you're temporary. Once you're a tenant, you can be turned off the land. And so that idea of owning your own land, owning your own home, is so huge. It looms so huge in the Irish psyche. You never feel safe unless your home is yours.
1: Huh. What other things do you think about when you're trying to root your fiction in a particular place, which I want to note, people may be detecting from your accent, which is a little transatlantic, that you were you were born in the U.S., right? When did you move to Ireland?
2: Oh, man, I'm a mix, right? My dad is American with a lot of Irish thrown in there and some Scottish. My mom is half Russian, half Italian, but grew up, was born and grew up in Ethiopia. And we moved continent again regularly when I was a kid. So we left the US when I was 2 and then came back. And then I lived there till I was 7. And I wound up in Ireland at 17. And
1: so
2: I've been there since.
1: This is fascinating, because the way you write dialogue, like trying to capture the slang and the particular cadence of speech of a place that you weren't born and raised in, how do you do it?
2: Well, I think in some ways that helps, because if you are kind of used to moving country a lot, you have to be very aware of every little nuance of cultural interaction, because otherwise you're going to mess up and you're going to like not be able to make connections in this new place. So being constantly a little bit of an outsider makes you pick up on the nuances of dialect and of interaction and of, you know, How long do you pause before you talk to somebody? How fast do you talk? How close do you stand? How sharp-edged is the humor? You have to be really, really tuned into that stuff, because otherwise you're going to run yourself into trouble.
1: One thing that has not changed across the many years you've not been writing novels is that many of your most memorable scenes take place in a pub.
2: yeah, okay, see, I have been assimilated. That's my
1: is that because people have a few drinks and their tongues are loosened? Secrets slip out, which is useful if you're writing a whodunit mystery?
2: Not so much. It's more that it's so much the heart of Irish socializing, partly because we don't tend to have really big houses, right? And so inviting over dozens of friends to hang out, it isn't really a thing. The pub is the heart of a lot of communities. And so that's where dynamics within friend groups and within the larger community become clear. Not always explicitly, but where you start to be able to observe, hang on, this person never sits in the same table as this person, and this person gets louder whenever this one tries to talk, and this one is, you know, eyeing this one across the pub. It's where dynamics really spring to life. And so it's a really fun place to set scenes because you can show so much.
1: Any recommendations from you for those of us looking for great summer Irish fiction?
2: Ooh, okay. So if you're going to Dublin, you need The Commitments by Roddy Doyle.
1: Yes.
2: Because the rhythms of Dublin speech, nobody catches them quite like Roddy Doyle. So you need The Commitments just to get your ear ringing in Dublin rhythms. If you're going around Ireland a bit, I would always recommend Donal Ryan, The Spinning Heart, which is a beautiful, beautiful book. It's set during the crash, the fall of the Celtic Tiger, and it's down the country, and it's a bunch of different voices of people living in a small community that's been kind of smashed. And Liz Nugent as well, Unraveling Oliver. I like books with a lot of different voices, and this is, it's a mystery, but not in the classic sense, in that you kind of find out right at the beginning what happened. But then as you go through all these different angles, you start to realize that the story is not ever as simple or as straightforward as it initially looks on the surface. And again, it's set in Dublin, so you get a lot of Dublin voices, Dublin places, Dublin atmosphere. So that's another good one.
1: Tana French, speaking with us from Dublin about the joys of writing and reading fiction set in Ireland. Her latest is The Keeper. Tana French, thank you and happy summer.
2: Thank you so much, and I really hope you enjoy Dublin.
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3: 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Gretchen Lancourt is back with traffic, taking us now to the North Bay.
4: In Vallejo, we have a crash for eastbound 80 at Tennessee Street. Two vehicles on the right shoulder. One is cleared and one is waiting for a tow. Traffic is heavy back to Sonoma Boulevard. In St. Helena, a crash for the St. Helena Highway, northbound 29 at Zinfandel. Two cars involved. They both need a tow. Traffic is stopped back to Me Lane. Gretchen Lancourt for KQED.
3: 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Tonight, increasing clouds, lows in the 50s, and we'll have a little warm-up as we head through the weekend. I'm Sandy Althaus. This is KQED-FM, San Francisco, KQEI-FM, North Highlands, Sacramento. 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
5: At least a dozen people are dead after a massive wildfire consumes part of southern Spain.
6: It's devastating, really. We only just escaped the fires last night.
5: I'm Carolyn Beeler. Also this hour, Hamas says it's giving up governance of Gaza. The plan is for a civilian committee backed by the UN to take over.
7: People in Gaza are so desperate. They will support anyone who can deliver.
5: And that World Cup red card controversy, it is not likely to just fade away.
8: This incident, if it's borne out, would merit the resignation of the president of FIFA.
5: The Bayeux Tapestry is back in Britain after nearly 1,000 years. Moving the fragile 230-foot embroidery across the English Channel was no small feat.
9: A heist movie is a really good way of describing it.
5: All that is ahead on The World.
10: Live from NPR News, I'm Janine Herbst. President Trump says he's agreed to resume talks with Iran, but he says the ceasefire is over. NPR's Franco Ordonez has more.
11: President Trump says Iran's leaders reached out to his team asking to continue talks and that they've agreed to do so. But he says in a Truth Social post that the U.S. has stated to them, quote, in no uncertain terms, that the ceasefire is over. The U.S. and Iran have been trading significant strikes over the last few days, raising concerns about whether the two sides would be able to reach a final deal to end the war. Trump, who just returned to Washington from the NATO summit in Turkey, warned that more strikes were coming in retribution for Iranian strikes on ships sailing through the Strait of Hormuz. But he also insisted that the U.S. would not be returning to full-scale warfare with Iran. Franco Ordonez, NPR News. The White House.
10: In Houston, lawmakers are calling for an independent investigation into the fatal shooting of a Mexican immigrant by ICE agents as witnesses contradict a DHS statement. Houston Public Media's Kyle McLennigan has more.
12: The shooting took place on Tuesday in the district of Congresswoman Sylvia Garcia. She says the acting director of ICE told her officers went after the wrong person.
13: He confirmed that Lorenzo Salgado Aroja was not the target of the operation, nor was his brother, who was a passenger in the vehicle.
12: An ICE spokesman says officers opened fire after the driver attempted to run them over. Attorney Hugo Balderas represents two of the men who were in the van at the time of the incident.
14: They confirmed that at no point was there ever an ICE agent directly in front of the vehicle. They also confirmed that the shots came from the sides, not from the front, which is inconsistent, you know, with the ICE agent statement.
12: The local district attorney is also launching his own investigation. For NPR News, I'm Kyle McLennigan in Houston.
10: The Education Department is trying to reassure disability advocates about plans to move the agency's special ed offices elsewhere in the federal government. NPR's Janaki Mitha has more.
15: For months, the disability community has been on edge about the special education office moving to the Department of Health and Human Services. According to a recording of the call obtained by NPR, Kelly Rogers, who oversees that office, said the staff with expertise in special education will move to HHS, but that she would continue to oversee them from her perch at the Education Department. She promised that federal funds and oversight of special education laws would not be disrupted by the changes. Several advocates told NPR they left the call more concerned about how this move would improve the lives of students and educators. They worried the changes will make it more confusing for students, state leaders, and families to know where to turn if the rights of students with disabilities are not being met in schools. Janaki Mehta, NPR News.
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16: Live from KQED News, I'm Natalia Navarro. Fairfield police have arrested a 17-year-old boy in connection with a fatal shooting that disrupted a high school graduation ceremony last month. Police say the suspect left California for Texas within days of the shooting and was arrested there with help of U.S. Marshals. He's currently in custody awaiting extradition back to Solano County. The shooting took place shortly after a graduation ceremony for Sam Yeto High School. 18-year-old Jamario Baker was killed and three other people were injured, one of them an 11-year-old child. Police did not say what might have motivated the shooting. San Francisco Mayor Daniel Lurie may have helped derail an effort to tax vacant grocery stores and pharmacies, KQED's Sydney Johnson reports.
17: The Affordable Groceries Act aims to increase access to grocery stores and pharmacy chains by taxing empty storefronts and creating a fund to subsidize groceries. Supervisor Bilal Mahmood, the measure's sponsor, says Lurie urged Supervisor Connie Chan to cut the item from an upcoming committee agenda, striking its chances of reaching the ballot this November. Mahmood said the move comes after increasing pressure from Amazon.
18: So over the last several weeks, Amazon has been lobbying City Hall intensely. They're like, if you do this, you will campaign against it.
17: A spokesperson for Chan says she supports the intent of the legislation, but it requires more work. Lurie's spokesperson said the plan won't help fill empty grocery stores, but declined to comment on Mahmood's allegations. I'm Sydney Johnson, KQED News.
16: And I'm Natalia Navarro.
19: 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Michael stayed in for Michelle Hennigan. You're with The World on a Friday afternoon on KQED News. The time, 6 minutes after 2 o'clock.
5: This is The World. I'm Carolyn Beeler. It is good to be with you this Friday. A massive wildfire in southern Spain struck with tragic consequences today. Authorities in the region of Almería say at least 12 people have been killed and around 24 remain missing in a region popular with tourists. Hundreds of firefighters are battling the blaze in rugged, mountainous terrain assisted by water planes and helicopters. Dean Taylor lives in that area of Spain. He told the Associated Press about the sense of panic as residents were told to evacuate.
6: It's not good. It's devastating, really. We only just escaped the fires last night. We had to go back on the rural roads, and it was quite terrifying, really.
5: Meteorologists have been predicting a tough fire season for a number of reasons. The World's Jerry Haddon brought us the latest this afternoon.
20: As of this conversation, the blaze is still burning, first of all, and the police are still searching for victims. At this point, they put that number at 12, including at least 4 found in a charred car. And those victims, authorities say, are believed to be from Great Britain. The big clue there is that the steering wheel of that car is on the right side, as they tend to be in the UK. This is a very touristy area as well. And the authorities also say at least 23 people are still missing, unaccounted for, but they stress that this is a very fluid situation and that those numbers will likely change.
5: I understand that some people were also killed who were trying to flee on foot. Is that right?
20: That's right. Yeah. Early this morning, a group of 10 hikers were caught by surprise, and apparently they did try to escape through the woods on foot. 7 of them did not make it. It's been very windy today in that region, and the fire covered about 15 kilometers or 12 miles in the first 2 hours alone. So it's pretty easy to imagine how difficult it would be to outrun it, especially through thick woods.
5: Do we know how the fire started?
20: We're fairly sure. Authorities are saying a downed electrical cable lit some low brush on fire, and it's the kind of fire you'd expect would be contained quickly. But the real problem in forests in Spain and across the Iberian Peninsula, actually, is that they have far too much fuel in them, and that's in the form of dense undergrowth and also just in terms of the density of trees themselves. So if fires do start, they spread very quickly. And the reason these forests are supercharged, as it were, is essentially because they've gone for decades without proper forest management. Not enough cleaning, not enough thinning, not enough fire breaks. So when ignition happens, the fires can become huge and fast moving really quickly.
5: And also the people that you have been reporting on, they died while they were trying to flee. I'm wondering if there's mismanagement there of emergency messaging. Did they stay put for too long, or did they get bad advice on how or when to leave these fires?
20: That remains to be revealed. We don't have enough information yet to really answer that question. But at some point, clearly, they reached the conclusion that staying put was too dangerous, and they did flee. What authorities are saying, though, is that the people who have died, at least in the car, didn't take the indicated escape route from that area. But one of the big questions is, how do you communicate that kind of information to people who are in rural areas and to tourists especially who may not speak Spanish? And if the fire starts in a different place, does that escape route change? So there's so many variables. And on top of it, these fires can move so quickly and start so quickly that, you know, oftentimes there isn't even enough time for authorities to communicate the information to people on time.
1: Jerry, you are based in Spain, but right now you're actually in central Portugal reporting on fire risk and prevention across the Iberian Peninsula for a series that we will have next week. And I understand something similar to this tragedy that you've been telling us about actually happened where you are in Portugal back in 2017. Is that right?
20: That's right. That's why I came to this particular region of Portugal. In 2017, a fire engulfed and killed some 60 people on a road near a town called Pedrogo. And they died in their cars because they had been told by the police they were down on a beach along a nearby river enjoying a normal summer afternoon when the fire broke out. And authorities came and ordered them to leave, to evacuate with all the best intentions in the world. But what ended up happening is they were directed into the inferno.
1: What a tragic story of fleeing a river into a fire. I know it is very hot both where you are in Portugal and in Spain right now. And as I mentioned, it was a rainy spring. How do those two things contribute to a bad fire year?
20: Well, in the spring,

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1: Its most destructive storm in decades. The entire island has basically shut down and emergency personnel are on standby. In China, where Bobby's landfall is expected tomorrow, some 17,000 residents have already been evacuated. This comes just days after another storm, Maysak, hit the region. Dozens of people were killed in rains and floods in southern China, and rescue efforts are still underway. We will bring you the latest on this story on Monday.

0: As the World Cup heads into its final matches, all eyes are on the teams still battling for a place in the semifinals. Behind the scenes, though, there is a lot of attention on FIFA boss Gianni Infantino. The Swiss-Italian has led soccer's international governing body since 2016. Back then, FIFA's reputation was in tatters following a string of corruption scandals. Infantino was elected on a pledge to restore credibility. But last week's decision to suspend a player's red card after a call from President Trump has prompted questions about whether Infantino is still the right man for the job. The World's Orla Berry has more.
1: When Gianni Infantino was elected president of FIFA a decade ago, he made a sweeping promise.
2: We will restore the image of FIFA and the respect of FIFA, and everyone in the world will applaud us and will applaud all of you.
1: To be fair, the bar was pretty low.
3: The Justice Department indicted 9 current and former FIFA officials and 5 corporate executives for racketeering, money laundering, and wire fraud.
1: Those arrests in 2015 were followed by the resignation of FIFA's then-president, Sepp Blatter.
4: So the thing about 2016 is whoever had come in and become FIFA president was always going to have, in football terms, an open goal.
1: Lee Wellings is a sports journalist and author of the book Football Fables.
4: Because they could and did simply promise a cleaner FIFA, a better FIFA. FIFA had reached the lowest possible point, really.
1: Infantino, the son of Italian immigrants, was raised in Switzerland. He trained as a lawyer and speaks 7 languages, including Arabic. For someone so bright, Welling says, the FIFA boss can say some remarkably inappropriate things, like that time in Qatar, the day before the start of the 2022 World Cup.
5: Today I feel Arab. Today I feel African. Today I feel gay. Today I feel a migrant worker.
1: Human rights groups said his comments were deeply offensive and a mockery of what many experienced in Qatar in the build-up to the games. Activists said migrant workers in particular have been exploited under grueling working conditions. Karim Zidane, an investigative journalist, says once the 2022 World Cup got underway, though, most of those controversies were quickly forgotten.
6: The fact that the tournament was so successful, and we can even say that the final was one of the great finals of all time, is how the tournament will be remembered, not on the backs of the migrant workers who built it. How many people are actually still talking about that in comparison to talking about Messi's legendary run to the World Cup?
1: This year's World Cup, though, is Infantino's legacy, Zidane says. It's under his leadership that the tournament went from 32 teams to 48.
6: It does feel a bit like of a money grab, because there are more games to be played, more sponsorship deals, FIFA gets to be richer than ever before, and somehow it comes at the expense of fans.
1: Fans have complained bitterly this time round about exorbitant ticket prices, but it was 2 decisions by Infantino that have triggered the greatest backlash.
7: Please welcome the very first winner of the FIFA Peace Prize, the 45th and 47th President of the United States of America, Mr. Donald J. Trump. Please.
1: Human rights group Fair Square said awarding a peace prize to the US president broke FIFA's own code of ethics, which states that the organization must remain neutral in matters of politics and religion.

0: Then came that red card.
1: After review, the number 20 United States committee serious foul.
2: Well, that will be devastating for the USA.
0: That red card issued against US top striker Folarin Balogun during a game against Bosnia and Herzegovina meant a one-match ban for the US player. Then last Sunday, FIFA lifted the ban with little explanation. On Monday, President Trump hinted at the reason. He had personally called Infantino and asked for the ban to be removed. The news sparked outrage.
3: Das ist unser Spiel, nicht deren Spiel. Das muss man einmal ganz kurz sagen. So, weil das ist unser Spiel.
0: Former Liverpool manager Jurgen Klopp said Trump and Infantino knew nothing about football. This is our game, he said, not their game. Former Arsenal player Ian Wright suggested the leaders of Britain and France should start calling Infantino too.
4: I think Keir Starmer makes a call. Make a call, Keir. Macron for Elise, make a call. Dude, let's start making calls, Prime Ministers.
0: And politicians did get involved. On Wednesday, more than 70 European lawmakers wrote to FIFA calling for an investigation into Infantino. Irish MEP Barry Andrews led that call.
5: It is a breach of the code of ethics of FIFA's statutes, and it's very explicit that FIFA should remain above politics and religion.
0: I ask Andrews if Infantino should step down.
5: This incident, if it is borne out and is indeed a breach of the ethics code, would, in my opinion, merit and justify the resignation of the president of FIFA.
0: Infantino has dismissed the criticism, saying in a statement that FIFA's judicial bodies are independent. Sports journalist Lee Wellings says the FIFA president is unlikely to step down voluntarily and very unlikely to be forced out by the national football federations that elect him.
6: He has this huge power base in Africa and Asia, particularly while there are tensions with Europe. Why are Africa and Asia and their national football associations voting for him? Well, the reason is that he promised he'd generate money, and that's what he's doing, and they benefit from that. And why would they want to change it?
0: Gianni Infantino is likely to remain at the top of FIFA, Welling says, for some time to come. For The World, I'm Orla Barry.

0: Coming up, the operation worthy of a spy novel that brought a priceless tapestry back to England. 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
1: Also ahead on The World, Hamas says it's stepping away from governance of Gaza, and a story about dowry deaths, which are apparently persisting in India. And more on those and other stories as The World continues. Michael State for Michelle Hannigan. Happy Friday afternoon at 2:20. Let's check Bay Area traffic beginning in the North Bay. Good afternoon, Gretchen Landcourt.
2: Good afternoon, Michael. We have a problem for 37 out at Sears Point in the eastbound direction just after 121. A two-vehicle accident here over to the shoulder. CHP and tow trucks are now on scene. Traffic stopped back to Lakeville Highway. And in Shellville, a problem for 121 in the eastbound direction at 8th Street. A stalled semi is blocking the eastbound lane. They have a mechanic on the way, but traffic is backed up to Arnold Drive. Westbound traffic also heavy from Rammel Road. Gretchen Landcourt for KQED.
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0: This is The World. I'm Carolyn Beeler. For the first time in nearly 1,000 years, the famed Biotapestry is on British soil. The fragile 230-foot-long embroidery depicts the Norman invasion of Britain in 1066, which ended 500 years of Anglo-Saxon rule. The tapestry was transported through the English Channel Tunnel in a protective case and with a maximum security escort. Dan Musgrove is the author of The Story of the Biotapestry. We reached him in the UK earlier today. He started by describing exactly what it took to get the tapestry from France to England.
3: A heist movie is a really good way of describing it. It's a really complicated operation, basically involving a lorry driving through the dead of night through the Normandy and northern French countryside into the Channel Tunnel, going under the sea, and then being met by a police escort and driven into the centre of London to the British Museum, which is right in the heart of London, and then the tapestry was unloaded into the bowels of the British Museum. And the tapestry was sat in this special vibration damping box. So it was basically folded up in a concertina kind of fashion, put in this box, which has loads of shock absorbers all around it, and that was designed to reduce the risk of rumble, vibrations from the road, and any potential potholes that the lorry might have driven over. So a really quite dramatic entry into England for this famous medieval embroidery.
0: You mentioned all the precautions taken to protect it. It's nearly 1,000 years old. Is its fragility the main reason why this was a complicated undertaking, moving it?
3: Absolutely. That was a big part of it. There was also kind of an underlying political dimension to it, and a sort of a sense that a big part of the reason why a loan had never happened before was political tension between both Normandy, Bayeux and Paris, and also France and England. But those obstacles were overcome. This project has been broadly driven by the French president, Emmanuel Macron. He's kind of been the driving force behind it. He wanted it to happen as part of a political gesture to try and improve relations between the United Kingdom and France and Europe in the aftermath of the Brexit situation, which happened a few years ago. So that's been one element to it. But the other element was to ensure that the tapestry could be moved safely and securely. And some people did voice concerns about the sense of moving a really old and fragile artefact, which had a checkered history. And there have been several moments in its life when it could almost have been destroyed. There was a fire in the cathedral where it was held in the Middle Ages, which almost destroyed it. In the French Revolution, it was nearly cut up and put on a cart to cover up some belongings. In the Franco-Prussian War, it was put into a metal cylinder to protect it from the Prussian forces. Napoleon, at the start of the 19th century, had it moved to Paris as part of a propaganda move to support his proposed invasion of England at the time. And then in the 20th century, the Nazis took a keen interest in it. They had it moved around because they wanted to study it, and they kind of took it to the Louvre in Paris. So it's had a lot of moments of jeopardy. This probably wasn't the worst.
0: Quite the backstory, though, to add to the historical nature of the sort of documentation itself that this tapestry provides. Can you tell me more about the story that it tells and why it is such a significant historical artifact?
3: Yeah, absolutely. So this is the year 1066, when the existing Anglo-Saxon monarchy is replaced, lock, stock and barrel, by the Normans under Duke William the conqueror. So the Normans, they're from northern France, and they come over and they invade. And the tapestry tells this story, and it tells it in a really innovative and sensational fashion. It's in a graphic sort of novel approach. So this tapestry runs from left to right, telling the story of what happens. And there's two main protagonists. There's a guy called Harold Godwinson, who is an important earl in England. He's an Anglo-Saxon ruler. He's kind of the leading man of the king, King Edward the Confessor. But King Edward the Confessor in 1065 has not had a son. He hasn't got an heir. So there's going to be, when he dies, there's going to be a succession crisis. And the tapestry kind of positions the story of Harold alongside that of Duke William of Normandy. They kind of have a buddy story, a bromance, where they go on a military campaign together. And then Harold, at the center of the tapestry, the crux of it, he goes from a portrayal of a hero in the first half of the tapestry to zero afterwards, when he makes a famous promise, a sacred oath on holy relics in the sight of Duke William. And he says, according to pro-Norman sources, that he will support William's claim to the throne of England should the previous incumbent, Edward the Confessor, die without an heir. But Harold goes back on his oath. He goes immediately to England. Edward dies, the king dies, and Harold, rather than saying, OK, William, come over, he has himself crowned, thus perjuring himself and giving William kind of the right to invade. And that leads to a really monumental battle called the Battle of Hastings, which happened in October 1066, when the English forces were routed by the incoming Normans. And famously, King Harold himself dies on the field, and William takes the throne. And that is the story the tapestry tells. And it's got massive significance and ramifications for English history, this change in the ruling order of England.
0: It's also just a good story. You have bromance, betrayal, all the components, grisly death, all the components of a story worth retelling for 1,000 years. What do we know about how it was created, and when and by whom?
3: Well, we don't know very much, because there is no written sources which help us to understand it. The general consensus is it was probably made shortly after the events it depicts, so in the latter half of the 11th century, in the decade or so after 1066. It was probably made in England by English embroiderers, and there's a very clear reason for that, in both its style and its substance, the tapestry appears to copy directly from some old English illuminated manuscripts. So whoever designed the tapestry had access to these sources and used them as their template. So most people think it was probably made in England by English embroiderers.
0: And now it is returned home for the first time in almost 1,000 years. What are the plans for displaying it there in England?
3: So it's just arrived. So as I said, it's kind of going to sit in stasis for a bit in the museum, and then it is going to be on display from early September this year. And the interesting thing, the difference in the display, is that it's going to be displayed flat rather than vertically, as it has been displayed before. And it's also going to be shown in one long run, whereas previously in its former home, it was kind of shown on a U-bend type approach. So you couldn't see the full span of it, the full extent of it. So it's going to be a very, very big event. There's going to be literally thousands of people want to see it. Tickets have sold out for the first few months of the exhibitions. You know, I jumped on the ticketing site on the first day, and I think I was 77,000th in the queue or something. So
0: wow.
3: Like a massive interest. And I think that does speak to the fact that this is an artifact which here in England we have a real affinity with. It's kind of something we've all grown up with. 1066 is the date that we in the UK all know about. And it has a lot more potency for us here than it does in France, where it, you know, habitually resides, because the 1066 story is of much less importance to their national story. Whereas for us, it's fundamental. So yes, it's going to be an enormous event.
0: Dave Musgrove is the author of The Story of the Bayeux Tapestry Unraveling the Norman Conquest. Still to come, India banned dowries decades ago, but dowry deaths have continued, and a recent string is bringing renewed attention to the issue. You're with The World.
1: It's Support for KQED comes from Jan Schrem and Maria Minetti Schrem, founders of the Minetti Schrem Museum at UC Davis, celebrating the museum's 10th anniversary with the gift of fashion from the Maria Minetti Schrem Haute Couture collection this fall. More of the world ahead on this Friday afternoon. The time is 2:30.
4: I'm Jeff Bennett on the next News Hour. How this year's drought and a shrinking Colorado River are compounding problems for farmers. That's Friday on the PBS News Hour.
1: It gets underway right here on KQED 30 minutes from now. Then the world comes your way beginning at 4.
5: Corporate earnings looked pretty good. Energy prices got a little scary as the war got hot again. The weather did too, by the way. The economic week that was. Next time on Marketplace.
1: Tomorrow's Bay Area weather partly sunny, highs ranging from the mid-60s near the coast to the mid-80s inland. Now 2:30.
0: This is The World. I'm Carolyn Beeler. This week, Hamas has announced that it is dissolving its government in Gaza. The group says it's ready to transfer control to a civilian committee backed by the United Nations. The handover is part of the peace plan put forward by President Donald Trump. It would also mark the end of roughly two decades of Hamas rule over the Gaza Strip. The details of how this transfer of power would work are far from clear, as The World's Shirin Jafari reports.
6: A spokesperson for the government, Ismail Al-Tawaita, made the announcement this week.
7: The head of the emergency committee has just resigned.
6: Reporters gathered around the Al-Aqsa hospital in central Gaza. Tabata is standing behind a worn-out podium, the summer sun beating down on him and his colleague. Al Jazeera translated his comments.
7: It's with confidence that all the preparations for the handover of legal responsibilities of Gaza Strip has been completed.
6: Hamas took control of Gaza in 2007 after winning elections and then ousting forces loyal to the Palestinian Authority. Since then, it has run everything from ministries and schools to policing and municipal services. It has also maintained its armed wing. The idea of this shift is for Hamas to end its role as a governing body. A civilian committee backed by the United Nations would take over. Khaled El-Gindi is a fellow at the Quincy Institute for Responsible Statecraft.
8: These are people who are not political. They are not members of Hamas or Fatah. Some of them have served in the past in the Palestinian Authority in various capacities, but mainly as technocrats, and they are experts in their respective fields.
6: They were selected by the Board of Peace, the group that was set up by U.S. President Donald Trump to end the fighting in Gaza and oversee the transition and reconstruction in the Strip. The 15 members who have been vetted by Israel specialize in finance, health, education, and other areas needed for governance. But so far, El-Gindi says the committee has not been able to get permission from Israel to enter Gaza. Instead, they're waiting in Cairo.
8: They are supposed to be running the civilian affairs of people in Gaza. But of course, they can't do that from their hotels in Cairo. They can only do that on the ground.
6: The announcement appears to be Hamas's most clear signal that it is willing to transform, says Jasser Abu Musa, senior fellow at the Middle East Institute. He even sees this as a possible end to Hamas as it existed before the war.
9: The model of Hamas before 2023 was completely destroyed. In terms of leadership, in terms of command and control, in terms of funding, in terms of communication lines, in terms of the military power.
6: He says Hamas has also lost its biggest supporter, Iran. Iran is currently consumed with the war with the U.S. and Israel. It's suffering financially, and it no longer has the means to send money. He says the group can't afford to pay the same salaries it used to. It has also lost support among many people in Gaza who hold it responsible for the deaths and destruction caused by the war. The transition to a technocrat committee is part of the 20-point plan to end Israel's war in Gaza. A key sticking point, though, is Hamas laying down its arms. So far, that hasn't happened. But Jasser Abu Musa thinks Hamas will take that step.
9: I think eventually Hamas will disarm, not because this is what they want, but because this is the only way that they will keep existence.
6: Israel has dismissed the announcement as cosmetic, saying that Hamas is giving up the appearance of governing while holding on to its guns. Israeli Foreign Minister Gideon Saar wrote on X that as long as Hamas retains its weapons, any civilian government will operate as Hamas dictates. As for how much support this new leadership has inside Gaza, Jasser Abu Musa points to the conditions on the ground.
9: If I was in Gaza right now, it would be 50% chance that I'm living in a tent under this unprecedented heat in the summer, or live under the wreckage of my house, as my brother is doing right now.
6: He says most people's days are consumed with finding clean water and food for their families, charging their cell phones. Children have been out of school for roughly 3 years. So people will support whoever can bring change, he says. In the meantime, Israel's military has continued to carry out strikes in Gaza despite the ceasefire. This week, it killed an aid worker, along with one other person and two children. People turned out today in Gaza to pay their respects to Mohammed al-Wahedi, the aid worker who was killed. The Israeli military said it had targeted Hamas militants, but it didn't give more information. For The World, I'm Sharon Jafari.
0: Staying in the region this week, the funeral procession for Iran's slain Supreme Leader Ayatollah Ali Khamenei traveled across Iran and Iraq. It arrived yesterday in the holy city of Mashhad for final rites. Tens of millions of mourners walked with his coffin, as well as the coffins of his daughter and granddaughter, who were killed alongside him in a U.S.-Israeli strike back in February. Getting access to this story on the ground is not easy. Foreign reporters must be accompanied by minders. But Syed Shahriyar was there, talking to mourners and watching the procession. He brings us this report.
10: In the protection of God, O Martyr of Allah, says the voice over a public address system. The sound reverberates in the streets of the holy city of Mashhad as crowds wait for the coffins to arrive. As hot winds sweep across the area, people continue to pour in, chanting slogans like God is great. As they arrive, they carry flags and make their way forward. Holy city of Mashhad is home to the revered Imam Reza Shrine, visited by millions of Muslim pilgrims every year. It is also the spot that was chosen for the Supreme Leader's final rest. Amid the voices of mourning, calls to action begin to emerge. Some mourners are vocal in questioning Iran's leaders, calling on senior officials to avenge their leader's blood. Specifically demand action from the parliament speaker, Mohammad Baqir Ghalibaf, and foreign minister of Iran, Abbas Araghchi.
11: Because we cannot accept it from the U.S. and the Israel to kill our leader, and they would just like say that, okay, we can have the negotiation with Iran right now. Like, no, that is not possible. We want America down, we want Israel down, and we want Zionism to be over.
10: And Fatima Khizri, she's a young Iranian woman like from Tehran who has traveled across to Mashhad to witness the gathering. She says people here are struggling.
11: And all of these people right now, like 90% of these people here, they are being literally crushed because of the economical pressure. But at the same time, they're saying that they don't mind the sanctions anymore because all they want right now is revenge.
10: As the crowd continues to grow, chants for Iran's new supreme leader, Sayyid Mujtaba Khamenei, begin to ring out. Mourners shout, "We are at your service, Sayyid Mujtaba Khamenei," and hail him as the commander of us all. As the coffins carrying the former supreme leader and his family come into view, the crowd erupts. Their chants drown out almost every other sound. In the scorching summer heat, giant sprinklers shower the mourners with water, offering brief relief as they continue walking alongside the body of the supreme leader toward the shrine. This place has deep significance for the people of Iran.
12: Mashhad was Ayatollah Khamenei's hometown and the city where he received much of his early religious education. The city, due to the holy shrine of Imam Reza alayhi salam, is recognized as the main hub of spirituality in Iran.
10: Sabir Aini is an Iranian. He also describes why it is important for the supreme leader to be buried here.
12: Being buried near this shrine is considered a profound spiritual honor. This opportunity doesn't come for everyone, but the leader of Iran, due to the unparalleled services he rendered, deserved to rest in this sacred place.
10: As the sun set and the procession inched toward the shrine, anti-America slogans and death to Israel chants grew louder. Inside the shrine, Khamenei's final rites began at around 10 p.m. It was dark by then. Mourners crowded around nearby, getting as close as they could, crying as they lit candles and said their final farewell. For the world, I'm Said Shahryar, Holy City of Mashhad.

0: In India, the recent death of a newlywed woman in Delhi is the latest in a string of cases drawing renewed attention to dowry deaths. 28-year-old Ukriti Sutar died last week after falling from a building in a few months after her wedding. Her family says she was murdered over her dowry. That's the traditional practice of the bride's family giving money and gifts to the groom's family. Government data shows thousands of suspected dowry deaths are reported in India every year, even though giving and receiving dowries has been illegal for decades. Kriti Kapila is an anthropologist at King's College London who has studied dowry deaths. She explained that dowries in India were traditionally a symbolic gift.
1: Basic household goods, maybe sometimes some cash, whatever parents could do. And over time, the components of dowry have changed radically. It involves cash transfers. It includes now asset transfers. It includes other financial products.
0: It became more of a real important financial agreement that was being entered into.
1: Exactly. And much more of a wealth transfer. And the young men or sons became a commodity, you know, who commanded a price. So that price that they could command was the dowry. How much dowry they could beget, that dowry was still calculated in terms of class, caste, educational background, you know, professional status, all of that. And if it's seen that you've either gone back on your word or you could just be very greedy in-laws, which, you know, most of them tend to become, they can start demanding more and more, saying you may have said X amount, but can you also now ask your father or your brother or, you know, your mother to now give us more.
0: It turns into extortion after the wedding takes place sometimes.
1: Absolutely, yeah. I'm not saying it happens in every case, but
0: right.
1: The extortion may end at the time of transaction itself and that there may never be a further extraction. But in very many cases, it's an ongoing process.
0: Can you describe more about what dowry deaths actually are?
1: Dowry deaths are murders of brides on the grounds of bringing inadequate dowry.
0: And then, as you said, if the family of the bride doesn't deliver, then the bride can, in extreme cases, be tortured or killed.
1: Yeah, because you see, the thinking being that if she dies, then we can marry our son again, and there could be a second dowry that we can access, and so on and so forth. Whereas, and a number of women who don't kind of wait to be killed, they kill themselves. It's a gruesome and grim picture.
0: Just for a little bit of context here, the government figures from the most recent year available, 2023, the Indian government says there were about 6,000 dowry death cases registered and about 1,200 convictions. Are you saying that is likely an undercount?
1: I would imagine this is a bit of an undercount because not every case would be reported. I suspect there is a degree of underreporting in these cases, but as I said, it's very difficult to pin a number on it. The kind of argument I was making in my own research is it doesn't really matter. One death is one death too many.
0: Have these cases, have dowry deaths gotten more common over the years, less common? Is there a clear trajectory?
1: They've maintained the same kind of percentage in terms of overall death rates. But the fact that the population has grown since the sixth file being compiled and collected, so the numbers are absolutely, you know, through the roof. If the tens of thousands of women, I imagine, are either tortured or killed, or then kill themselves because of dowry. And what has changed over the years is that there is absolutely no discussion now about this. And there used to be not just a public debate, but actually a very robust politics of mobilization around and against dowry deaths in the 70s, 80s.
0: There are, though, these news articles that we are talking about. This is being reported on.
1: Mm.
0: I understand you're saying there is nobody marching in the streets like there was in the 70s and 80s. But are there other types of discussion? Are there policy discussions? Does it look different than it used to?
1: Some of my colleagues have written that the reason that the protests receded is because a lot of these cases are dealt with judicially. So, you know, once you get people litigating around this issue, it takes on a different form. It no longer makes for that active politics it used to decades ago. I think recent weeks we have had a few more high-profile cases which have been reported in the media. And I think it's a good thing that people are speaking up against it again.
0: Mm.
1: I really welcome it.
0: The government of India has taken steps to try to reduce dowry deaths. It made giving and taking dowries illegal back in 1961, and in the late 1980s enacted a law change aimed at making it easier to prosecute suspected dowry killings.
1: Exactly.
0: Did either of those changes work to actually reduce the number of women being killed?
1: I'm not very sure. I mean, what difference this has made in the institution of dowry itself. While there is some kind of legal consciousness around the fact that it is actually a crime and it's actually an illegal activity, there are other ways in which it is now justified. So it's sometimes justified as women's own right, you know, in their parental property, or this is how they will have access to wealth. But actually, it's a half-truth because the law is very clear. You are supposed to be an equal inheritor through the Hindu Succession Act.
0: And what about dowry deaths? Have they changed at all, as it sounds like the law has been tweaked to try to allow for more prosecution of these crimes?
1: It's made some difference, I would say. I'm not saying that it has made no difference, but the fact that the numbers continue to be high and that women continue to be killed, or then they kill themselves, that just shows us that there is something amiss, that there is still a very big gap between the enactment of the law, the prosecution, you know, the litigation, and actual experience of women on account of dowry. Even when they're not killed, a large number of women continue to be tortured.
0: So what do you believe it would take to actually end this practice?
1: It's a very uphill task because it takes on a very particular form in India, and it's been impossible to root it out because it's tied to not just how people get married in India through arranged marriages, but that marriage and caste are completely tied. So it's tied to the caste system. And till you root out the caste system, you will not be able to reform marriage. You will not be able to make daughters equally good to have, even when they are actually equally well educated, if not better educated or higher achieving than sons. But that has made no difference to the practice itself.
0: Kriti Kapila is an anthropologist at King's College London.

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1: This week in KQED Arts, a reckoning with toppled statues leads to new monuments in San Francisco, and some of them challenge the very notion of what a monument can be. 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Is 250.
0: National Geographic explorer Paul Salopek is a man on a 22,000-mile walk from Ethiopia to the southern tip of South America. Walking the huge expanses in between involves a lot of setting up camp in the middle of nowhere. That might sound low-tech, but a job is still a job. Paul has to write, take photos, and communicate with colleagues, including regular check-ins with us. He joined me recently to peel back the curtain on the technology that keeps him connected, even when he's far from power outlets and cell towers.
3: Every day, I'm recording things. I'm taking photos. I'm recording audio. I'm recording video. I'm jotting notes. I'm doing interviews. And then once every week or two, Carolyn, I have to kind of draw all this information together into a story. I'm mainly a writer, but they often have, you know, visual elements. So I have to find a way both not just to record this stuff, but send it, right? From, it could be, you know, a 6,000-meter mountain pass in the Himalayas, or more recently, a desolate coastline in Alaska, where the nearest plug and the nearest Wi-Fi signal might be hundreds of kilometers away. It's a challenge.
0: So how do you get around that?
3: Well, it's changed over time. If you want, I can give you kind of a little outline of what I carried in my rucksack at the beginning versus today.
0: Please, yes. Let's start with Ethiopia 2013. What were you carrying to communicate?
3: So we're talking 7 kilograms or about 15 pounds of stuff.
0: Wow.
3: You know, everything from like a MacBook Air, kind of the smallest available laptop. For satellite technology, I had a Beegan. Remember the Beegans?
0: Mm-hmm.
3: Those kind of, they're the size of kind of like a plate. I don't even know if they still make them, Carolyn, but basically they weighed about as much as a laptop, and you pointed at the sky, and it was expensive. You know, my editors were saying, you know, don't leave it turned on. And, you know, it was, I think, $7 per megabyte back then. Now you can, for $50 using a Starlink, you can send 100 gigabyte. I carried a satellite phone. I had a digital kind of camera, a great camera, a Canon, but it was like one of those bricks. I had a digital audio recorder, and I had external power banks, and I had solar panels too. And all this stuff was like, it used up maybe half of my pack.
0: Right.
3: Today, all these years later, I'm on one platform. I'm on a smartphone, basically. That's where I do my video, my visuals, and my audio. I even take notes on it sometimes. So yeah, it's gone from 15 pounds down to 6 ounces.
0: So all of that stuff, your satellite phone, your internet connection, your laptop, you've replaced that just with your smartphone?
3: For two reasons. One is just riding this wave of miniaturization. You know, God knows by the time I reach Tierra del Fuego, I might have some implant in my eye and just blink and take a picture, right? But I won't do that. But the other thing is the world is simply getting more and more wired. When I started out walking, getting a cell signal was kind of a rarity that was kind of limited to big cities and highways. Today, there are cell towers everywhere. One example, China. I walked through the hinterlands of China for 2.5 years. The time that I had off-grid was one day.
0: Wow.
3: One day. It's just that wired.
0: So no more laptop? You don't carry a laptop, just your phone?
3: No, I do. So that's the biggest weight. So today, it's a laptop and a smartphone, and I still do carry a Zoom recorder, and that's about it.
0: Zoom recorder, for example, to record your end of these conversations that we have.
3: Yes, that's right. And I'll add one more kind of anthropological little detail. Imagine when you and I were starting out whenever in our careers, and we had to carry all this equipment, coming up to somebody's house and just poking all this technology into somebody's face.
0: Mm-hmm.
3: It was intimidating for that poor person, right? And you had to kind of, you know, prepare them for it. Today, everybody is carrying a smartphone. And so when I've reduced my technological burden, literally and kind of figuratively, there's no barrier anymore because there people are recording their lives so much themselves that one skinny guy walking through the landscape and taking pictures with his phone causes no ripples at all.
0: Right.
3: That's one advantage of kind of simplifying this technology.
0: Yeah. So when you sit down to write, what does that look like? Are you, you know, in the borrowed bed in the guest room and the people who are putting you up for the night, or are you kind of setting up your mobile office on the side of the road somewhere?
3: Yeah, when I'm lucky, I'm settling into somebody's guest room. Sometimes it's inside of caves, using a headlamp that's kind of on its last. Its battery's dying, and it could be inside of a tent. It's a challenge, I must say. I've always asserted that on this project, the walking is the easy part, and the writing and the journalism is the hard part, by far.
0: Yeah, so you walk for a couple of weeks, and then you write up something. How do you sit down and synthesize everything that you've seen over 2 weeks into, you know, some sort of article with a theme?
3: I'm still an analog guy in that I carry a notepad with me all the time. I'm addicted to taking hand notes. Could be some idea. It could be something I've seen. So I know that my kind of narrative biorhythm is like once every week or 2 weeks, I need to produce something. So that tension's building up as the kilometers roll under my feet. And by the time I know that my editor is waiting for something, I have to sit down and go through my notes, these handwritten notes. And by then, usually I've figured out of like two or three issues, what is the most interesting one? It could be the portrait of a fascinating individual. It could be something political. It could be something more lyrical, metaphorical. So that's how it happens. It's kind of this organic building up.
0: Have you ever wondered what this walk would be like if you were not staying so connected?
3: Yes. And this is the paradox. There's a tension that's built into this project because, as you know, slowness is the mantra. Yet because I'm a journalist in this century, I have to use very high speed means of getting my work out. So that's always been a tension kind of psychologically and intellectually. But you know, as I progress now and I've got maybe 2 or 3 years left, I'm inclined more and more to kind of continue to do the work, but find ways that it's not so intrusive in my kind of days on the trail. And I still haven't quite figured what it means.
0: By intrusive, do you mean taking you out of the moment or being intrusive to the people you're interacting with?
3: Both. Yeah, both. And I think, you know, as this is another thing that people may not realize if they haven't, you know, don't spend time with reporters, is we're information consumers. So, you know, when I do have a phone signal, here's my practice. I always walk with the phone turned off, you know, kind of regardless. I mean, like on airplane mode, I'm not looking at like social media. I'm not scrolling the news wires. I do that at night. But I still do it. Right. And so I could be in a one man tent on a beautiful bay, a glacial bay in Alaska. And then if there's a signal, my instinct is to see what's happening in, you know, in the news in that part of Alaska, because it might be the source of a story idea.
0: That is National Geographic explorer Paul Salopek. His project, Tracing the Path of Human Migration on Foot, is called the Out of Eden Walk. Paul, thank you so much.
3: Thank you, Carolyn, for having me back.
0: You can follow Paul's journey online at outofedenwalk.nationalgeographic.org. 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We are at The World News GBH. I'm Carolyn Beeler. We will see you right back here on Monday.
2: 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By the PRX Ambassador Council, whose members include Serena Altschul, John and Kimberly Morch, Christopher Sakara, Jennifer Carroll, Belinda Kiley, Lawrence Hall, and Dan Tauber. 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
1: 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First, your Friday getaway commutes is covered by Gretchen Lanquer, beginning in the South Bay.
5: San Jose, 101 southbound before Blossom Hill Road. A minivan slammed into the center divide. CHP's just rolling up to the scene. Traffic slow from Yerba Buena Road. And a problem for the Richmond Bridge, 580 eastbound direction at mid-span. Bridge crews are moving a food truck that was stalled in the middle lane. Traffic is backed up to 101. Gretchen Lanquer for KQED.
1: 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Tomorrow's weather, partly sunny, highs ranging from the mid-60s coastside to the mid-80s inland. KQED San Francisco and KQEI North Highland Sacramento, now 3 o'clock.
6: Good evening. I'm Jeff Bennett. I'm the Navaz is away. On the NewsHour tonight, a housing affordability bill is on track to become law, but without President Trump's signature. Why he's denying his own party the chance to celebrate their legislative victory. The president fires members of a key election commission in his latest effort to assert control over the voting process. And an ongoing drought compounds problems for farmers already suffering from a shrinking Colorado River.
7: This almost feels like this hopefully is not the last nail in the coffin, but it has the looks of it for sure.
8: Major funding for the PBS NewsHour has been provided by the William and Flora Hewlett Foundation. 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The Judy and Peter Bloom Kovler Foundation. Upholding freedom by strengthening democracies at home and abroad. And with the ongoing support of these individuals and institutions. And friends of the NewsHour. 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Thank you.
6: Welcome to the NewsHour. Just hours from now, a sweeping new housing bill is set to become law. The measure passed Congress with bipartisan support, but President Trump said today he will not sign it, protesting the GOP Senate's failure to approve his election legislation known as the Save America Act. Now, barring a last-minute veto, the bill will usher in new housing regulations and incentives at midnight. And is here with

them right now. First of all, the biggest ones. This would redefine manufactured housing in this country, removing a 1970s era requirement. It also would speed up loans and support for modular housing. So together, those two provisions really could create a big boom in one form of housing being more available. At the same time, it also would limit corporations or institutional investors from buying

0: figure out where can they go during those hottest part of the day? Where can they access water?
1: A coalition of groups plans to distribute water, emergency food, and sunscreen. Doctors and public health officials urge people to stay hydrated. For NPR News, I'm John Daly.
2: And you're listening to NPR News from Washington. British police say they've arrested a man in his 20s on suspicion of murder after a prominent former politician, Anne Widdecombe, was found dead in her home in southwestern England. Police say they're not treating the murder as terrorism and that there's currently no information to suggest the murder was politically motivated. NPR's Fatma Al-Kassab has more.
3: 78-year-old Anne Widdecombe, a former Conservative minister who more recently was a spokeswoman for the right-wing anti-immigration party Reform UK, was found with serious injuries at her home in Devon on Thursday morning.
4: And listen to this. It would encourage more community banks, give them more flexibility. Why is that important? I spoke to one of the main negotiators of this bill, Republican French Hill. He said that community banks are actually one of the largest sources of loans for development around the country of housing. So he wanted to make sure that there could be more of them when, in fact, he's seen it go the other way. There have been fewer. Now, as I said, this is about supply, but a lot of advocates say this misses a big piece of the puzzle of affordability. Let's look at where we are right now. The problem is vast. Home prices are up at an all-time high, as I know you've been talking about. 43 million Americans spend more than 30% of their income. That's sort of the mark people look at on housing. But how about this? Some 12 million American renters are spending more than half of their income on housing. So this is why advocates say there is still a lot more to do. I spoke with Libby O'Neill of the National Low Income Housing Coalition. She said they find hope in the fact that this bill was passed in a bipartisan way.
5: So that's a really big deal. We have been encouraged to hear many of the congressional leaders say that this is a first step. We really need sustained investments in programs like rental assistance, public housing programs to help people experiencing homelessness to really make an impact for that population.
4: Politically, there's some irony here. This is Congress doing something. The president has said nothing but good things about this bill. And yet here we are. The president is not planning to sign it.
6: There's another issue that you are tracking, Lisa. This has to do with the health of the former Senate leader, Republican Senate leader, Mitch McConnell. What more do you know?
4: Okay. Yeah, let's get into this. I know a lot of our viewers are paying attention to this. McConnell was admitted to the hospital 3 weeks ago. But beyond that, we don't know very much from his office. His office has not said why he was admitted. They only issued this statement. This was his most recent statement. From a spokesperson. The senator continues to improve and is working closely with his staff in Kentucky and Senate matters. On Kentucky and Senate matters while the Senate is out of session. At the same time, we know there is EMS audio tape from a dispatch on the date that he was admitted to the hospital, June 14th, indicating someone from his home was given CPR for cardiac arrest. We haven't been able to verify that that was McConnell himself, but a lot of people believe, what are the chances that someone else in McConnell's home who was admitted in the hospital that day had a cardiac arrest? There have been vast conspiracies about this. Some of our viewers have heard them probably, but I have spoken to McConnell contacts who say they have texted back and forth with him. Others have publicly said they've had long conversations with him. So this brings up the question, why do we not know? Why is he not saying what happened to him? McConnell's 84 years old. He is the person who served the longest as a party leader in the Senate. And one thing you and I both know from covering him, there's no one more disciplined and perhaps more private about his health concerns. This is not his first health concern. He froze up twice before in press conferences before he left leadership. So I believe we probably won't know what has happened to him until he wants to tell us. But there is a real issue of disclosure, especially we're hearing that from people in his state.
6: Lisa Desjardins, thanks as always.
4: You're welcome.

0: With planning for the midterm elections well underway, President Trump has ousted the remaining members of a bipartisan federal agency that helps state and local officials run smooth elections and certify voting equipment. Our White House correspondent Liz Landers is here to explain what happened at the Election Assistance Commission and the impact it could have in November. So, Liz, who was pushed out, and how is the White House explaining this move?
1: The three remaining commissioners there at the EAC were pushed out yesterday. Thomas Hicks, who was the chairman, he is a Democrat. Also, Benjamin Hovland, he was also a Democrat, appointed to the commission. And then one Republican who apparently resigned under pressure, Christy McCormick, have all left. The fourth commissioner had already left at that point. So there is no one on the EAC right now that is a confirmed commissioner. VoteBeat reports that last night, these commissioners, the two who were dismissed, received an email telling them that they were being pushed out. And it was signed by someone from the White House. We have not heard directly from the president on this, but I did email the White House yesterday asking for comment about this. A White House official told me in a statement that the president has the authority to fire people that, quote, may not be totally aligned with the important task of securing America's elections and ensuring every legal vote is counted. And interestingly, Jeff, the White House pointed to a recent Supreme Court decision, the Slaughter decision, which tests the limits of the president's ability to fire independent agency heads. He was allowed to fire this FTC commissioner, Rebecca Slaughter, but Lisa Cook, a member of the Federal Reserve Board, does remain in her job. So if one of these terminated members of this board were to sue, we might be in uncharted legal territory.
0: So the EAC, the Election Assistance Commission, I think it's fair to say most people did not know it existed until the White House fired the remaining commissioners. What exactly does it do?
1: This commission does not have any of these confirmed commissioners at this point, so they can't act. But I spoke with David Becker earlier today. He's the executive director of the Center for Election Innovation and Research, and he said that the EAC doesn't really have much control over anything. They have kind of three main areas and tasks that they do. They create, alongside election officials, a voluntary voting systems guideline to certify voting equipment. But again, that's voluntary. Not all states participate. They give grant money when appropriated by Congress, and then they administer a election voting administration survey every 2 years.
0: How concerned are state election officials about all of these changes?
1: One Republican that I spoke to was not very concerned. This person pointed out that because the EAC does not have any governing authority, they were not that worried about this decision. I also spoke, though, with Tobias Reed. He's the Democratic Secretary of State of Oregon. He called these firings irresponsible and reckless. And I asked how this change will affect the midterm elections in his state.
2: I think it remains to be seen. As I said, you know, we are prepared to step into that gap. But I think it also really underscores how important it is for the president to, if he wanted to really make a difference in elections, he would go to a whole range of other things that would be much more effective. The president could restore the funding to the agency that is responsible for protecting our elections from foreign interference and cyber intrusions. He hasn't chosen to do that. He could make it easier for more people to have the access that Oregonians do to paper mail-in ballots. So if the president were serious about this, he'd be focused on that instead of this kind of manufactured controversy.

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1: Today's other headlines start with the deadly ICE shooting in Houston this week of a Mexican man who had been living in the U.S. for decades. The Department of Homeland Security says Lorenzo Salgado Araujo was not the intended focus of an immigration enforcement operation when the shooting occurred. A DHS official tells the NewsHour that, quote, officers were almost at the target's address when they observed a white van with an individual who resembled the target. Federal officials claim an officer then fired in self-defense after Salgado Araujo, quote, weaponized his vehicle but have provided no evidence to support that claim. A lawyer for three men who were also in the car is demanding an independent investigation.
2: His only crime was that he fit the description of another man that they were looking for. The agency's versions of the killings have varied. My client's versions of the events are extremely different from what ICE agents are saying, or what the agency is saying.
1: Federal officials have not yet released the name of the officer who opened fire. The case has reignited public concerns about the Trump administration's aggressive immigration crackdown and the tactics of ICE officers. The family of the teenager whose body was found off the coast of Mississippi is calling for a thorough investigation into their son's death. 18-year-old Nolan Wells had gone on a boat trip to a nearby island with friends during the July 4th weekend, but did not return with them. He was the only black teenager among a group of white friends. The Jackson County Sheriff's Office says no foul play is suspected, but is calling for any witnesses to come forward. At a press conference today, civil rights attorney Ben Crump said the facts of the case are not adding up, as the mother of Nolan Wells asked for answers.
3: We are going to make sure that we get to the truth, the whole truth, and nothing but the truth, because Nolan deserves it.
4: We just want to know what happened and why our baby didn't come home.
1: An official autopsy has been conducted, though it could be weeks before results are released. Police say the friends who were on the island with Wells are cooperating with the investigation. The CDC says an intestinal parasite called cyclosporiasis has now reached more than 30 states. The agency has confirmed more than 800 cases of the parasite, which can cause weeks of gastrointestinal illness. At least 86 people have been hospitalized. Some states are reporting much higher numbers, with more than 1,500 in Michigan alone. Several other states have also recorded at least 100 cases. No deaths have been reported, and the source has not been identified, but it typically stems from contaminated irrigation water. Experts say to thoroughly wash fruits and vegetables or cook them before eating. A wildfire in southern Spain has killed at least a dozen people, making it one of the country's deadliest fires on record. Authorities say that many of the victims died while trying to escape after ignoring shelter-in-place orders. More than 20 people remain missing. Hundreds of firefighters and soldiers are still working to contain the blaze. It broke out yesterday and as of this afternoon had burned nearly 8,000 acres. Locals say the devastation is overwhelming.
5: A disaster. Not just for the woodland, but for the people who have already died and everything that has happened. The house right there up above has burned completely.
1: Spain has experienced a series of heat waves this summer, and local officials say those have contributed to the fire's intensity. The Bayeux Tapestry is back in the UK for the first time in nearly 1,000 years. Trucks carrying the 11th century artwork arrived overnight at the British Museum after a secret high-security journey from France. The tapestry spans more than 220 feet and depicts the Norman invasion in 1066, a pivotal moment in British history. French President Emmanuel Macron called the loan a tangible expression of the long-standing friendship between the UK and France. It will go on view in September, and museum officials say 100,000 tickets have already been sold. In World Cup news today, Spain advanced to the semifinals after beating Belgium 2-1 this afternoon. Things were looking promising for Belgium after they tied the match 1-1 with this header in the first half. It was

0: the first time Spain had conceded a goal all tournament, but they then pulled ahead with a goal in the closing minutes and will take on France on Tuesday. And late today, Apple sued OpenAI, accusing the company of stealing trade secrets tied to products still in development. It's a dramatic reversal for the two companies, which entered into a high-profile partnership in 2024 to integrate ChatGPT into the iPhone's operating system. Meantime, on Wall Street, stocks ended the week with modest gains. The Dow Jones Industrial Average added about 150 points. The Nasdaq rose roughly 75 points. The S&P 500 closed out its fourth winning week out of the past five. Still to come on the NewsHour. After recent court defeats, where trans advocates are focusing their efforts next. David Brooks and Jonathan Capehart give their analysis on the week's headlines. And we speak with the man in a poignant image that laid bare the country's stark divides on its 250th anniversary.
1: This is the PBS NewsHour from the David M. Rubenstein Studio at WETA in Washington, headquarters of PBS News.
0: The U.S. Supreme Court wrapped up a consequential term for LGBTQ rights last week. In one of its major end-of-term decisions, the justices upheld state bans on transgender athletes competing in girls' and women's sports. But the ruling left key legal questions unresolved, and new challenges are already taking shape. Liz Landers is back and brings us a conversation she recorded earlier this week on the ongoing legal battles.
2: For decades, LGBTQ rights groups have turned to the courts to fight back against laws they view as discriminatory. And while they've notched victories in the past, advocates are now facing challenges in that legal movement. In the past 2 years, the Supreme Court's conservative majority has sided with Republican-led states on issues involving transgender people. Those rulings include bans on gender-affirming care for minors, and just last week, upholding bans on transgender women and girls from playing on sports teams that match their gender identity. For more on where the legal movement goes next, I'm joined now by Chase Strangio, co-director of the ACLU's LGBTQ and HIV Project and the first openly transgender attorney to argue before the U.S. Supreme Court. Chase, thank you for joining NewsHour.
3: Thanks so much for having me.
2: How are you and the ACLU responding to last week's Supreme Court decision?
3: You know, we're going to do what we always do, which is assess the court's decision and prepare to mobilize whatever strategic next steps we need to take both in and out of the courtroom. Whether we win or lose at the Supreme Court, there is always more work to be done. And that is how we are positioning ourselves for the coming months and years.
2: I want to ask you about the Bostock versus Clayton County decision that was from 2020 from the Supreme Court that protects employees against discrimination on the basis of sexual orientation or gender identity. It was a major win for you all just a few years ago, but public sentiment has shifted since then. How much of that change comes down to politics?
3: I think that the reality is that the Supreme Court's decision in Bostock in 2020 coincided with a change in the federal administration and was in the middle of the pandemic. And in the aftermath of those three things altogether, we saw a pretty significant backlash targeting LGBT people. And it was part of the political changes that were happening, but it was also part of a very significant conservative investment in narratives targeting particularly transgender people and hundreds of millions of dollars that were paid in the 4 or 5 years between 2021 and 2025 to demonize trans people in particular. And that, of course, changes public sentiment when they're internalizing incessant narratives about our community that situate us as a threat, despite the fact that we represent less than 1% of the population.
2: You are dealing with a Supreme Court with a conservative majority of justices that clearly don't share your vision. How big of an obstacle is that?
3: I think right now we are facing in all rights movements, all civil rights movements, a serious set of obstacles, both from the federal executive and from the judiciary in terms of a desire to really narrow civil rights. And now, as trans people are facing this uphill battle with attacks from the Trump administration and significant constraints on our rights from the Supreme Court, obviously, we need to think about ways to protect people without just relying on the federal government. And so we're turning to state courts, we're turning to state legislatures, but we can't abandon advocacy in the federal courts, and we won't, because that is an important part of fighting back against the type of attacks that we're seeing from the Trump administration. And even though we are facing these obstacles from the Supreme Court, we are consistently still winning in the lower courts, delaying some of the most egregious harms that our communities are facing. So it's about pursuing a multifaceted approach and doing whatever we can to protect the rights and well-being of our community.
2: About those lower court battles, some critics say that it's risky to bring these legal challenges to anti-trans laws when courts at the state level are turning wins into losses at the Supreme Court. Are these lower level wins enough?
3: It's easy to critique a minority for advocating for their rights when the problem is this larger set of structures that are targeting some of the most vulnerable members of our communities, and absolving those structures and those people and institutions in power. But if we sit back and don't challenge some of the most aggressive actions targeting trans people, then we've essentially just accepted the idea that we can exist in this baseline where trans people are denied access to education, to healthcare, to safe housing, even to privacy in their medical records. And I don't think that would be a safe or effective state of play to just let exist without challenge.
2: This has now been 2 years of setbacks for your advocacy when it comes to the Supreme Court, including last year's ruling on gender-affirming care for minors and this year's on conversion therapy. Where does the movement go from here?
3: These are losses that will have a negative impact on people's lives, on young people's well-being. And of course, you know, we grieve those realities and we continue to fight on. Movements are long, and the fight for justice is a multi-generational fight. So we take in the setbacks, we care for our community, but we don't let it deter us in these multi-generational fight to ensure that we continue to push towards justice.
2: Chase Strangio, thank you for your time.
3: Thanks for having me.

0: This past winter was an extraordinarily dry one in the western part of the country. A lack of snowpack that normally feeds the Colorado River has only deepened the impact of a wider drought out west, which affects tens of millions of people in seven states and Mexico. And this spring and summer, that drought, made worse by climate change, is taking a big bite out of farmers' plans in Colorado. Our science correspondent, Miles O'Brien, has this report for our series, Tipping Point.
1: You!
2: Miles.
1: Thanks for meeting us.
3: I met cattle rancher Hugh Sandberg at the gates to his property in Delta County, western Colorado. With Diva, the diligent dog, riding shotgun, he drove me up a hill to survey his pastures. The scenery here is as rare as the rain, only about 12 inches a year. And the brown patch tells the story.
4: We won't have enough to feed all the cows we have without either buying some hay or selling some cows.
3: He'd rather not go into debt at this stage of his life, so he is now counting cows, seeing which ones he will cull. Ranchers and farmers here depend on a century-old labyrinth of creeks, ditches, and diversions to keep their fields green. This year, he's receiving only half the water he normally counts on, even though his water rights date back to 1896, placing him near the top of Colorado's seniority system.
1: So you have senior rights, but in the face of whatever's going on with the weather, it doesn't add up to much, does it?
4: Well, you've got to have water in the stream to make water to come down the ditches, and unfortunately we don't have water in the streams this year.
3: These are the headwaters of the Colorado River. The water in these streams starts as snow high in the mountains that surround the valley. But this year, nature came up short. A drier, warmer winter was followed by an exceptionally hot March, triggering an early melt. By May, about 70% of the snowpack had already disappeared.
5: Our biggest reservoir in Colorado is the snowpack. This year was shocking.
3: Jason Ullman is the state engineer. He is responsible for managing one of Colorado's most precious resources, water. He took me on a tour of the Uncompahgre River Valley, a tributary of the Colorado.
1: How would you characterize that river relative to other springs?
5: So we would expect there to be hundreds of cubic feet per second here. This is approximately 4 CFS, so very low for this time of year.
3: The stream flows dwindling. Ullman and his team face an unenviable task, shutting off water deliveries to the valley's 85,000 acres of irrigated farmland based on seniority. Not far from Hugh Sandberg's ranch, Chan Fogg tends a 60-acre orchard, nearly 30,000 apple, pear, and peach trees.
6: Everything that we do, we have to have snowpack. And without snowpack, we have a drought. Instead of bins of apples this year, we'll have pounds of apples.
3: He says it takes about 30 inches of water to produce a healthy, profitable crop. 20 inches is the bare minimum just to keep the trees alive.
6: We don't have a choice of not irrigating, because if you don't irrigate, the trees die and you've lost your lifetime investment.
7: So this is all apples?
8: This is peaches on this side now. Over here.
7: I got you.
3: Chan Fogg has worked hard to get by with less water. He showed me his ingenious system.
6: This is the ditch that supplies our water, Child's Ditch, and it comes in here.
3: Water travels through a buried pipe to a pump system that Isaac Newton would appreciate. Gravity does all the work.
6: Mm-hmm. This gauge over here is a flow meter, and it shows that we're using 168 gallons a minute right now.
3: The pumps feed a micro-sprinkler irrigation system. He installed it a decade ago, thanks to some federal grant money.
6: It's just a lot more efficient, and you get the same amount of water from the top of the orchard to the bottom.
1: And do you use less water with it?
6: Oh, considerably less, yeah. Probably less than a third as much water.
1: All right, let's go see how you irrigate all these things, huh?
3: It's not enough to erase his worries, but this spring's wild weather may have offered Chan one small silver lining. The March heat wave brought his fruit trees into bloom weeks early. Then came a hard freeze in April, wiping out his nascent fruit. Crop insurance softened the financial blow. And ironically, fruitless trees need far less water.
6: The trees will get stressed, but they won't you know, if we just keep a minimal amount of water on them, they'll make it through the year.
3: Fogg and other farmers here are able to purchase water from a string of small reservoirs in the mountains nearby. But they provide a cushion for only one dry year.
5: If we have another year after this year, like this year, it's going to be a lot more painful than it is even this year. They'll just be completely off.
3: With so little water stored for not-so-rainy days, farmers here are accustomed to shortages and curtailments.
9: With our water situation, we've had to fallow pretty much half of all the fields that we have.
3: Reed Fishering grows sweet corn in Delta County. As we walked his farm, he showed me the stark line between the fields he was able to plant and those he was forced to leave fallow.
9: This shows the demarcation line of possible money versus us having to just sit fallow and not make any money on it. So this kind of represents our economic outlook for 2026.
3: In a normal year, Fishering plants about 1,000 acres. This year, it's closer to 500. What we saw on the western slope of Colorado is just one small part of how the 25-year drought, fueled by climate change, has affected the entire Colorado River system. Lakes Mead and Powell, two giant reservoirs downstream that provide water to California, Arizona, Nevada, tribal nations, and Mexico, are at critically low levels.
9: Every single year we seem to be hit by something new, and this almost feels like this hopefully is not the last nail in the coffin, but it has the looks of it for sure.
3: This bone-dry growing season comes as the seven Colorado River Basin states struggle to negotiate a new agreement on how to share a shrinking river. As they debate the size of the cuts and who should bear them, nature has weighed in with a reminder. It always bats last. For the PBS NewsHour, I'm Miles O'Brien in the Uncompahgre River Valley, Colorado.
0: To discuss the fallout from this week's shakeup in Maine's Senate race and the resumption of hostilities with Iran and more, we turn now to Brooks and Capehart. That's The Atlantic's David Brooks and Jonathan Capehart of MS Now. Good evening, gentlemen. So Democrats have this immediate challenge trying to replace Graham Plattner in this critical Maine Senate race. The larger question is why, you know, it's these serious controversies increasingly fail to disqualify political candidates until the pressure becomes overwhelming. But Jonathan, starting with the practical question, what do Democrats need to do now?
10: They need to get a nominee who can best go up against Susan Collins. Now, with Graham Plattner finally out of the race, I was happy to see that he submitted the papers fully get out of the race this afternoon. That is the first step that needed to happen. Now Democrats have to have the convention, and a bunch of people are going to jump into that race and be a part of the process to become the nominee. But again, no matter who the nominee is, they are going up against a formidable candidate in Susan Collins. We've talked about this many times before. How many elections have we seen her either down in the polls, potentially losing to the Democrat, but on election day, she blows the doors off the election? That scenario is still at work. So whoever becomes the Democratic nominee, whoever the main Democrats pick, they better pick the person and then circle the wagons around them to give that nominee the best possible shot they can to defeat Susan Collins.
0: And David, the fact that Graham Plattner survived one controversy after another, his political support largely held until there was this allegation that was just so serious that it became impossible for the party to move on. What does that say about how high the threshold for political shame has become?
11: Very high, apparently. You know, everyone's a sinner, and we all have things that we're not proud of in our past. But he had so many red flags. And it was not only the tattoo and over a decade of Reddit posts, but as we've learned, when some guy's abusive to one woman, they're more. There's a pattern of behavior all the time. And we learned from some reporting in the New York Times this week that three operatives from the Democratic National Party in D.C. went up to Maine and told him, you're the guy, you're our hero, you're our Messiah, you should run. And people in Maine who knew him was like, you might still be in a fragile state. Maybe this is not a good idea. And they turned out to be right. To me, the bigger picture is when you decide whether or not to vote for somebody, there should be three filters. First, do they have the moral character ready to do the job? Are they trustworthy? Do they tell the truth? The second filter should be, do they have good judgment? Can they read a situation and see, here's what needs to be done here? And the third filter should be, do they agree with me? Are they on my political team? But what's happened in politics over the last, I don't know how many years, is those first two filters are gone. And so people only ask, are they on my team? And that's obviously true on the Republican side with Trump, but it's also true of Bernie Sanders, who stuck to Platner like glue after a lot of these revelations were coming, because he decided, well, he's a Democrat, therefore I don't have to worry about character, I don't have to worry about judgment. But let's all learn the lesson. Character actually kind of is important, and if somebody doesn't have that, it doesn't matter if they're on your team.
0: But what about that, Jonathan? Democrats for years had pointed at Donald Trump and made the argument that character matters. Does the fact that so many Democrats were willing to stick with Graham Platner, does that undercut their argument fundamentally?
10: No, it doesn't, because we're talking about one guy over a history of candidates where Democrats didn't put the considerations they gave to Grant Plattner into work. I look at it like this. What should have happened finally happened. And when you look on the Republican side, and particularly with President Trump, who's had similar accusations against him, including some court actions, and yet Republicans stuck by him. And so I wonder if a lot of Democrats looked and thought, you know what? The guy in the Oval Office has got a lot of baggage. This guy has a lot of baggage. We're going to hang in there. Should they have done it? No, they shouldn't have. And the consequences of that, you know, Maine Democrats are dealing with that now. But I hope that this is a lesson for candidates around the country. If you have skeletons in your closet, you better know what they are, and you better be truthful and forthcoming about what they are when people come to you and say, you are the one. Maybe you should be the person who says, you know what, I'm not, and maybe you should go talk to someone else.
0: Well, let's shift our focus to the president and NATO this past week, because the president left the summit in Turkey with allies now spending more on their own defense, which is what he has been calling for years. And the alliance is still intact. It's a low bar. But his defenders would say that the results vindicate the president's methods. Do you see it that way?
11: Not quite vindication. I think people have gotten used to the Trump show. And they know there's going to be a lot of shrapnel flying in the air when he arrives in town. But the good news is, according to the reporting, at the end, he filled everybody with love. He praised everybody. Apparently, he was actually listening to each of the leaders as we spoke. And we got more out of this summit than we had every right to expect or deserve. As you said, the Europeans are taking a greater share of the defense budget. To me, the most impressive thing is both Europeans and Americans and our other allies are building a manufacturing base for defense. A couple of years ago, we were so far behind China in the manufacturing base. We're now beginning to do that. There's still a support for Ukraine and more money for Ukraine out of this summit, and that's significant. And so it was a successful summit, and Trump showed some humanity. The thing that worries me is so many foreign policy experts these days are worried that Vladimir Putin, who's got his back to the wall, is going to reach out and attack a NATO ally directly. And they're going to wonder, is the U.S. going to be there? Is NATO going to be there? Is NATO still a thing? And it seems outrageous to me that Vladimir Putin would launch another invasion. But I keep hearing this from so many foreign policy experts. I'm wondering, what's something to look out for?
0: Yeah, what's your assessment, Jonathan?
10: Well, I mean, I take your points, David, about a successful summit. I just wonder if part of it was great, the president's good behavior. But I wonder if the Europeans, the NATO allies, have gotten to the point where, you know, they just placate him, have Rutte babysit him and do all the stuff for public show, but behind the scenes are doing everything they can to ensure that the alliance hangs together whether it or not the United States is there. And the one thing that tempers, as I was listening to you, David, the one thing that gives me some caution is, let's say Vladimir Putin does invade a NATO country or attack a NATO country directly. I still believe, and I'm sure leaders in NATO capitals are wondering, will the United States actually be a participant in Article 5 protection of that NATO ally? And I don't know if anyone has a definitive answer to that right now.
0: In the time that remains, I want to get to this other topic, because I spoke with Rahm Emanuel this past week, who argued in Israel that Prime Minister Benjamin Netanyahu's handling of the war with Gaza has left Israel increasingly isolated and facing what he called the prospect of perpetual occupation. David, is that becoming in many ways the sort of the mainstream position inside both political parties?
11: I hope so, but I don't think so. I think Rahm gave a great speech. He has the bona fides to do it. I thought the Palestinians were idiots for not signing up to the Oslo peace process. I think Netanyahu and the Israelis have been idiots to do all these settlements, which really make the two-state process. And so both sides in the region have given up on the two-state solution. My problem is that in the United States, a lot of people in America are giving up the two-state solution. Rahm Emanuel believes in it. A lot of mainstream Republicans believe in it. But when I go on college campuses, a lot of the students I talk to, they just don't believe in it. And a lot of people on the right don't believe in it.
0: Jonathan?
10: Jeff, I want to commend you on your interview with Rahm Emanuel. Your questions were great. I thought his answers were terrific. His speech was terrific. And what I took away from it was that Rahm was sending a message to the Israeli people that this is about Prime Minister Netanyahu. And he is the obstacle to bringing about any kind of path towards a peaceful solution.
0: Jonathan Capehart, David Brooks, I certainly wish we had more time for this conversation, but thank you both. Have a great weekend.
10: Thanks, Jeff.
0: Events surrounding America's 250th birthday produced many memorable images. Fireworks lighting up the sky over the Capitol. Crowds dressed in red, white, and blue. And military aircraft flying over Washington's many monuments. But one set of images has drawn attention for a very different reason. They show hundreds of masked, uniformed men marching through parts of Washington on the morning of the 4th of July. The men are members of Patriot Front. That's a white supremacist group formed in the aftermath of the 2017 Unite the Right rally in Charlottesville, Virginia. Images of members of the group riding metro trains alongside other passengers have since gone viral. Amna Nawaz spoke earlier with one of those passengers.
12: Roswell Encina was on the D.C. Metro, headed to an Independence Day celebration in Maryland on July 4th. The ride started out as expected. He saw people dressed in red, white, and blue, families getting on and off. But the atmosphere suddenly shifted when a massive crowd of men, all dressed alike, wearing masks and caps, filled the train. He soon found out those men were members of the white supremacist group, the Patriot Front. Getty Images photographer Finn Gomez captured this photo of Encina during that ride. Roswell Encina heads the U.S. Capitol Historical Society. That's a nonprofit and nonpartisan educational organization dedicated to preserving the history of the U.S. Capitol. And he joins me now. Welcome to the NewsHour. Thanks for being here.
13: Thank you for having me.
12: So take me back to July 4th. You're on this train. You're headed to a celebration. You notice these men coming on the train, and this photo of you then goes viral. What's going through your mind at that moment in the picture?
13: Well, I was scared. I'd be lying to you if I told you I was trying to be strong. But, you know, when a massive amount of men who are masked, covered with sunglasses and a baseball cap, and you can't identify any of them, your natural instinct is to really just like, oh, my goodness, what's happening? Who are these people? What are their intentions? What are they going to do in the metro? So I kind of made myself smaller.
12: When you look at that photo now, what goes through your mind?
13: I still have a hard time looking at myself in that photo. It's because, you know, people take photographs of you when you're smiling, when you're happy, maybe when you're sad or excited, but you never see yourself when you're scared. But I'm really hoping, you know, when people see my photo, most importantly, the photo of that African-American woman who was also surrounded by them, that they understand that we have our stories too, and our stories are part of the nation, and that we're all part of this United States.
12: There were those other photos, as you mentioned. There was one of a black man on a metro train ride, also surrounded by members of that Patriot Front. The black woman who you mentioned, who's since been identified by her family as Bernita Boulding. And I need to ask you about this, because since she was identified, there has been a real wave of some very ugly some racist comments about her and that photo. Have you seen anything similar, and do you worry about the response now that you're out speaking publicly about it?
13: Sadly, yes. I can't help but see the comments towards me, the comments towards her, and it's very discouraging. Some of them are like, well, they didn't touch him, you know, they left him alone, you know, he wasn't bullied physically. It's hard to understand what a person of color goes through in this country, especially when you're by yourself in a contained space, and that position you're put in and not knowing what's going to happen next. And that's how we felt.
12: Your own personal story is relevant here as well, because you were brought here as an infant. I know your father was in the U.S. military. You're a U.S. citizen, but you went back and forth between the Philippines a lot growing up. As we're talking about America's 250th and this whole conversation about what it means to be an American, how do you see your story fitting into that?
13: I think back to when my parents brought me here when I was an infant. My dad was in the U.S. Navy, as you mentioned, and they've always instilled in me the importance of civic engagement. My father, when I turned 18, we were just coincidentally, we were in the Philippines then, and like, we need to go out and vote. It was 1988. It was a presidential election. And I'm like, oh, sure. So we drove up to the U.S. Embassy, and we voted. And since then, I remember that day very clearly in my head, how exciting it was. You know, it's the most minimum thing you could do is go out and vote. Of course, everything beyond that is public dialogue. And that's what we try to do, at least at the Capital Historical Society. And I think that's what we need to do more as a nation, is really have more, you know, read more, listen more, talk more, and hopefully it brings us somewhere in the middle.
12: Much of your career has been about civic engagement. It's in your work now. You were at the Library of Congress before that. You know better than anyone, the First Amendment protects your right to say what's on your mind and their right to gather peacefully as they did on that day and say what's on theirs. How do you think about that?
13: It's very complex. I'm hoping, you know, when people look at our photos or think back on the 4th of July in Washington, that it starts a dialogue, it starts a conversation, which is part of democracy. I really think that really will help us understand each other. We've always had disagreements. However, we've always found a way to move forward. You know, there's been a lot of talk clearly because it's been the 4th of July of the Declaration of Independence and that all men are created equal. And, you know, when you think of that, you know, that declaration that Thomas Jefferson wrote 250 years ago, nowadays it feels more like a mission statement that I feel like each generation has done their part to try to achieve it. You know, from, you know, women's suffrage to the 13th Amendment to landmark legislation like the Voting Rights Act, the Civil Rights Act to LGBTQ rights nowadays. I think each generation has played their part to make that a reality.
12: Roswell and Zena, such a pleasure to speak with you. Thank you so much for being here.
13: I appreciate it so much.
0: For working actors, even a standout role on a hit show doesn't guarantee recognition. After HBO chose not to submit Brittany Allen for Emmy consideration for her guest role on The Pitt, she took matters into her own hands, submitting herself. Her character, Roxy, is a young mother facing terminal cancer.
14: I don't even know what hurts more. The cancer or knowing I'm never going to see my sons grow up. It feels like a cruel joke. Dwight, give me children and a husband I adore if you're just going to take them away from me.
0: That bet paid off. She's now an Emmy nominee with a story about the power of persistence and betting on yourself. I spoke with Brittany Allen earlier today and started by asking her if she had any hesitation about deciding to submit herself for an Emmy.
15: No, there's definitely no harm in trying. And at the point of submitting myself, I was already starting to appear on some prediction lists. The Hollywood Reporter had a list out, Gold Derby, some of these sites which anticipate who might be the projected nominees had me at the top of their list. So I figured, well, you know, that they're suggesting that, they're seeing the work. And not only that, I had been receiving such a flood of positive messages from fans of the show who had been impacted by the story, it was just apparent to me that it had touched a lot of people. And I figured, well, now is the time. You know, it's not often that you find yourself on a hit show with a role that has impacted so many people. You know, I think especially as a woman and a woman raised in the 90s, you know, you're not taught to stand up and say, hey, this is something I want. I think the general messaging, at least back when I was a young girl, was, you know, smile and be thankful. And of course I've always been the first to be thankful, but I think I've taken the approach of being the modest, you know, quiet actress for years. And when you realize that that's not maybe all that it takes to advance your career in the ways that you're looking for,
0: we'll
15: try a different approach.
0: Say more about that, because you said before this nomination you were struggling to find representation, to even land auditions in some cases. What does that say about how hard it is, even for talented working actors in Hollywood right now, with all of the change and churn in the industry?
15: Yeah, it's always been a tough business. And I have been very fortunate over the years. But I've also had my fair share of slow times. And it's so funny because you get a role like the one on The Pit and you do 7 episodes and you deliver work that critics and audiences are responding to. And it's just so beautiful. The way that people are just hungry for that raw, real depiction of what it means to be alive.
0: Well, that character you played, Roxy, that is, to use your phrase, a raw, real depiction. How did you approach playing this woman who was confronting the end of her life without it being overly sentimental or overly dramatic?
15: There were certain scenes in particular that I knew could verge on that. And for me, it was just about committing to the truth of that moment with just my utmost devotion. So I absorbed many memoirs on the subject of death and dying and people with terminal cancer. And I worked with a death doula. I spoke with cancer experts. I just went full in. And in this case, I thought, okay, you know, this is my chance to really meditate on mortality. Not only for Roxy, but for myself. And I saw it as a responsibility, really, because I knew how many people would be watching the show who had been through something like this in their own lives. And for all of us who will ultimately go through it, I knew that if there was any sense of putting it on or, you know, phoning it in, something I try to never do, but particularly in this story, I knew that falsehood would be, picked up on. And so it was a beautiful and very, very sad, time. And that's been a gift in the aftermath too, just having people come up to me and send me messages and share these really tragic, painful moments in their lives. But, you know, that they find solace and they found solace in the storyline. And I think that there's a connection to be had, in the aftermath, that I'm so grateful for.
0: For this nomination, you prepared the submission. You had to pay a fairly hefty fee, mounted your own campaign, got yourself on the ballot, and now you are an Emmy nominee. What do you hope people take away from your story beyond the nomination itself?
15: I think it's really important to know your worth. And that's a phrase maybe that's thrown around a lot. And it's not something that's come easy for me. But I think I've worked very hard at my craft over the years, and I encourage anyone who has a passion to do the same, to just devote yourself to becoming the best version of the artist that you are, and to continue to grow and then to not let other people's definition of what you are capable of be your own definition of that, to define yourself.
0: Brittany Allen, a real pleasure to speak with you, and congratulations again.
15: Thank you, Jeff. My pleasure.
0: Tonight on Washington Week, Jeffrey Goldberg and his panel assess what Graham Plattner's departure from Maine Senate race means for the Democratic Party's efforts to win back the Senate this fall, and what's next with Iran after President Trump declared the ceasefire over. And this weekend on Horizons, William Brangham looks at how climate change is affecting healthcare. And be sure to watch Compass Points. Nick Schifrin speaks with key European leaders about the U.S.-NATO alliance. You can watch both Horizons and Compass Points on our YouTube channel and on your local PBS station. Check your local listings for more. Well, that is the news hour for tonight and this week. I'm Jeff Bennett here at the desk for all of us here at the PBS NewsHour. Thanks for spending part of your evening with us. Have a great weekend.
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0: Coming up.
1: I like doing unreasonable things.
0: Well, that's one way to keep people on their toes. First, though, let's do the numbers. Dow Industrial's up 149 today, 0.3%, finished at 52,637. The NASDAQ picked up 74 points, also 0.3%, 26,281. The S&P 500 up 31 points, 0.4%, 75.75. For the week, the Dow lost 0.5%, the NASDAQ improved 1.75%, the S&P 500 grew 1.2%. Look out, Wall Street, here comes Y'all Street. In Dallas today, the new Texas Stock Exchange began trading. The exchange opened with just a handful of securities, no corporate listings quite yet. What it does have, though, and this is nice to have, is millions in backing from some very big banks. J.P. Morgan Chase ticked up 0.2%. Charles Schwab rose 1.1%. Bonds fell. Yield on the 10-year T-note rose 4.55%. 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
1: This final note on the way out today, in which both the 30-year fixed-rate mortgage and Article 1, Section 7, Clause 2 of the Constitution of the United States make an appearance. The 30-year fixed, Freddie Mac says, sits today at 6.49%. Also, and related, that bipartisan housing bill is wrapping up its 10th day, excluding Sundays, sitting on the president's desk, waiting for his signature, which he has not said he will do. If he doesn't veto it by midnight, the aforementioned Article 1, Section 7, Clause 2, says it becomes law anyway. Our theme music was composed by BJ Lederman. Marketplace's executive producer is Nancy Fargali. Joanne Griffith is the chief content officer. Neil Scarborough is the vice president and general manager. And I'm Kai Rizdahl. Have yourselves a great weekend, everybody. We will see you back here on Monday, all right? This is APM.
2: A federal program that helps schools pay for internet access is under review by the FCC over concerns about screen time, what its loss would mean for students, on All Things Considered from NPR News.
3: 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Next up, 4:30, it's the California Report Magazine. Michelle Hennigan away. I'm Michael State at 4:29, traffic check time. Gretchen Landcor beginning in Concord.
4: 242 in the northbound direction. Just before Olivera Road, we have a multi-vehicle crash here. It's blocking all but the right lane. In San Carlos, a crash for 101 northbound after Holly Street. Three vehicles involved, injuries reported, and the four left lanes are blocked. Just the right lane open for traffic to pass. Traffic is solid back to Woodside Road. Gretchen Landcor for KQED.
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6: That's violinist BJ Gupta performing Brahms' Symphony No. 4 with the LA Philharmonic back in 2011, a recording that would go on to win a Grammy the next year. It was a moment he'd been striving for ever since he was a little kid, sawing away on a Cracker Jacks box attached to a yardstick, a kind of mock-up of a violin. While other kids were still figuring out what their major was going to be in college, Vijay Gupta won a spot with the LA Phil at the age of 19, making him the youngest musician to ever take a chair in a major orchestra in the U.S. He was also desperately unhappy. It's the California Report Magazine. I'm Sasha Coca. Now in his late 30s, Vijay Gupta has a new memoir out called Restrung. It explores how, years after struggling to live up to other people's expectations, he would find his true voice working with unhoused people on the streets of LA's Skid Row. Today on our show, reporter Stephen Cuevas brings us a profile of Vijay Gupta. And just a heads up, this story mentions violence and addiction, so please take care while listening.
7: Vijay Gupta's parents, immigrants from Bengal, loom large in the pages of his memoir, Restrung. Vijay says he still sees his late father, Vivek, everywhere. He'd appear in the gestures of a concert hall conductor when he'd point to his heart, wanting more emotion from the musician, just like his father did.
8: And it was like, there's Dad. And Dad had already been gone for a couple of years. And yet, there he was. He had never gone. He had never abandoned me. He had never died.
7: Vivek was Vijay's biggest mentor, his toughest musical coach, and a brutal disciplinarian. If he heard his son pause when he should have been practicing, Vijay risked another beating. The violin became as much a shield against the blows as it did an instrument of music. But his dad also came up with clever schemes to get young Vijay into the spotlight.
9: And when I was 7, 8, 9 years old, he was writing to famous people as me. So he would write to Oprah and David Letterman and Sally Dusy-Raphael and Zubin Mehta. And it was sort of like I was living in a world made of his dreams.
7: When he was 9 years old, when most kids were starting third grade, Vijay landed at Juilliard. He was among a group of young Juilliard-trained violin prodigies invited to accompany rapper Coolio on stage at the 1995 Billboard Awards during Gangster's Paradise, a song featuring lyrics that would kind of foreshadow Vijay's adult life.

0: 10 years later, at age 19, after pursuing two Ivy League undergrad degrees, Vijay won a seat on the LA Philharmonic Orchestra after acing his first audition. Because he didn't know how to drive at the time, his father, Vivek, joined him on his move from New York to Los Angeles. His mother would manage his finances, explaining to her son that his salary would also help support family in the U.S. and Bengal.
1: I didn't know what I signed up for as a 19-year-old. I just happened to get that gig. So I was suddenly supporting my family, and I got tenure, and I don't want to be there. So 5 years later, I'm eating my feelings, and all I'm thinking about during LA Phil concerts is my post-concert In-N-Out order, and how many bottles of Russian River Pinot I'm going to drink that night.
0: In the meantime, Vijay kept up a frenetic performance schedule, splitting time between the LA Phil and public speaking events where he'd take his violin and lecture about classical music and its connections to neuroscience, social activism, and spirituality.
2: We have an amazing sort of mix of community arts organizations that evolve around orchestras, which gives instruments to kids in some of the most disadvantaged neighborhoods, kids that would otherwise join gangs.
0: At a 2012 conference in Miami, Gupta appears on a stage in a rumpled suit, his shirt tails sticking out beneath his navy blue blazer. He was much heavier then and still drinking a lot. But when the bow touches the strings, his playing is effortless and beautiful.
1: That guy had never been kissed. That guy had never been on a date. Absolutely hated himself. Probably around 315 pounds. And that guy was using the violin and that effortlessness of making the kind of music that I get to make as a way of hiding in plain sight. If I was infallible, bulletproof, then people might forgive the fact that I was actually Quasimodo.
0: Five years into his stint with LA Phil and deeply unhappy, Vijay began pursuing a second musical path. He wanted to bring professional-level classical music to a very different concert setting, one just a little over a mile away from the footlights of Disney Concert Hall, LA's Skid Row, home to the largest concentration of homeless people in the United States. Vijay pulled together a few other LA Phil musicians and founded Street Symphony, a rotating ensemble of professional orchestral musicians who perform for free. Vijay began cold calling nonprofits looking for places where the group could play, including the Midnight Mission, LA's oldest shelter, food kitchen, and social services provider in the heart of Skid Row.
3: He called and said, "Hey, I have this group called Street Symphony and I wanted to come and play. Do I need to audition? Should I send you a tape? What do you need?" And I say, "Well, our next opening is Thursday, whatever the date is. Are you available?"
0: Georgia Hawley is Chief Communications Officer for the Midnight Mission and the founder of its Music with a Mission program. She's worked closely with Vijay and the Street Symphony ever since that first phone call over 10 years ago. While impressed with his professionalism after meeting him, Hawley says Vijay also seemed very much a little boy at the time.
3: You know, he fought a lot with being this young person who was in this adult world and having to behave a certain way and act a certain way, and he was supporting his family. I think just not having an outlet to talk to people about that and to say, "I'm hurt, I'm scared." And I think the more that he tried to help others, the more he couldn't ignore what was happening to him.
0: Vijay says he was first drawn to Skid Row because he wanted to bring joy to people through his talent as a musician. Growing up poor himself in upstate New York, he could relate to people struggling with poverty, mental illness, and addiction.
2: The real transformation started happening for me in Skid Row was when people said, "Hey, Vijay, it's good that you're coming here to walk your steps too. Keep coming." I was like, "What are you talking about? I'm here to bring you beauty and joy. I'm the healer." And they're like, yeah, yeah, keep coming.
0: Walk your steps, meaning the guiding principles of the 12 Steps program used in rehab. People down in Skid Row wanted to show Vijay something they could see, but that he couldn't or wouldn't.
2: I would not have admitted to anyone that I was as much an addict, not only to food and alcohol, but to everybody else's version of who I should be.
0: Though his dad is gone and he's estranged from his mom, Vijay still sees them in other people. But since seeking therapy, finding sobriety, and even taking up boxing, the bad memories don't haunt or hurt as much, but they still resurface.
2: And I write about it in the book that my mom actually ambushed me backstage at Walt Disney Concert Hall. She was there to just humiliate me in front of my colleagues. I would wait to see if she'd ever do it again, and sometimes I would walk into Skid Row and be like, oh, is that her? Is that mom? And so I would just see her everywhere in Skid Row.
0: On stage last month at the intimate Sierra Madre Playhouse near his Altadena home, Vijay tells stories about the poverty and mental illness suffered by the world's greatest composers, about his experiences on Skid Row, and finally getting his own demons in check. He's then joined by three original members of Street Symphony for a Beethoven string quartet.
2: I keep thinking about Skid Row as a kind of crucible. This is a place where people are undone, and it's also a place where people are remade. If someone wants to get clean, or they want a bed, or they want to start over, this is the place where people can begin again.
0: L.A. Skid Row might be home to the biggest homeless population in the country, but Vijay Gupta wants people to know that it's also the largest recovery zone for people teetering on the edge. Or as the title of his memoir suggests, it's a place where a person like him can be restrung.
4: Reporter Stephen Cuevas in Los Angeles. And now we're going to head to San Quentin to hear about another kind of father-son relationship, about the way that an incarcerated dad found a connection with his son, who he hadn't seen in years. Fanuamana Fuahala wrote this essay for the podcast Uncuffed, made by radio producers who are incarcerated.
5: I'm a whoop you, Dad. It's what my son Sam said to me over the phone. He's talking about the game of chess, a game that we've never played together, ever. He is 14 years old now and loves to play chess. I do too, but we know very little about how good the other can play. The last time I was with him was 10 years ago, before my incarceration. He was 4 then. And soon, that was all going to change. He was coming to visit me for the first time with his brother Kasi and his auntie Thai. Now I know some people would think to take it easy on the kid, but hell no, I'm about to whoop my son's ass. It was Sunday, June 29th, 2025, when my sons Sam and Kasi walked in the visiting room door. The way I felt was as if they were coming into my world again, like when they took their first breath and I heard their first cry. For years, up until this day, I could only feel them in my dreams. And in those dreams, they never grew out of my arms. Them as children have been the remnant of my memory. Excitement, sorrow, grief, anxiety, joy, and doing my best to breathe. 18 days before this visit, my father took his last breath. Grieving in isolation, I needed more than a hug. Perhaps I needed a game of chess. Dad, is what my son Sam said. With a quizzical smile and a light chuckle, he laughs. You messed up. I look down inquisitive like, what? He shows me that I just left my queen for the taking. Now, if you play chess, then you know the queen is the strongest piece on the board. Now, what this meant for me was I was now losing in the first ever chess match against my son. At a disadvantage, I am forced to tip my king over. He wins. I see the joy on his face. I sense the surprise of our spectators, his auntie and his brother, and I'm all smiles. Happy to see how my son thinks through the moves he made, to see how clever he is and how crafty. We played 5 more games after that, and I whooped him all 5. Afterwards, his brother Gossi said, "Man, Dad let you beat him the first game." To me, chess is a game of life. Anyone can win. You just got to make the right move. In a strange way, playing chess with my son in prison was exactly about that. How making the wrong move can land you in prison. Truth be told, the only reason I managed to beat my son was because between him and I made the most mistakes. And I learned from them. And my hope is that he learns from me.
4: That was Fanuamana Fuahala. This story will also be featured in Uncuff's upcoming season. New episodes drop July 15th. And now we're going to head to Santa Clara County, which stretches from San Jose up through Palo Alto and into the surrounding foothills. Today, this region is known for sprawling tech campuses and suburbs, but for a big part of the 20th century, this landscape looked really different. Some would say it was blooming. KQED reporter Gabriella Glick brings us a story that starts at Stanford.
6: When I visited Laura Jones's office, the first big surprise was the sculpture just outside. A half-human, half-animal figure that she's storing for an indigenous tribe. Then there was the colorfully embroidered tapestry of campus landmarks inside and the three-dimensional map on her wall. The Stanford archaeologist has become the keeper of things that don't quite make the cut for a museum. So when a retiring colleague offered her some old Stanford maps from the 1950s, Laura says it was an easy yes.
7: She shows me this map that's got all these colored pencil areas on it, where the Stanford Shopping Center is today, where the Stanford Research Park is today, where our graduate student housing is today, and they're coded for what flower is being grown.
6: Yes, you heard that right. Flowers.
7: If you could imagine, as you go down towards El Camino Real, at the shopping center or where our graduate students live today, you would have seen just fields of flowers.
6: There were chrysanthemums, white, gold, and red, with their skinny stems supporting wide, blooming flowers. Then asters, a cascading jumble of purple and pink. And irises, with their deep violet, practically regal look. Back in the day, these flowers were a hot commodity. But Laura says there was another detail on the map that also caught her eye.
7: In black pencil, dark black pencil, are the names of the farmers. And they're all Chinese and Japanese.
6: For a solid stretch of the 20th century, the Bay Area was home to a burgeoning flower industry, shaped in part by Japanese, Italian, and Chinese farmers. It wasn't a single unified industry led by any one group, but a varied patchwork of growers and communities. So I decided to zoom in, to focus on the story of Chinese flower growers in Palo Alto.
7: Chinese immigrants arrived in California in the 1840s and 1850s during the gold rush. Not everybody found gold, so Chinese immigrants fan out across California looking for other things to do.
6: Many helped build parts of the Transcontinental Railroad. And then, Laura says, some pivoted to agriculture. And Santa Clara County was a great place to do that.
7: We've got vacant land, and these farmers are coming to us and asking us, can I rent some land?
6: Beginning in the late 1800s, farmers here began planting fruit orchards, and the area's rich, fertile soil helped the region develop into an agricultural powerhouse, one that came to be known as the Garden of the World. Much of this agricultural land was owned by white farmers, but they regularly hired Chinese immigrant laborers and also leased them land. Discriminatory laws made land ownership nearly impossible for many immigrants, so leasing was the next best option. As Laura tells it, Leland and Jane Stanford, the founders of Stanford University, were eager landlords.
7: Leland Stanford, for example, employed hundreds of Chinese on his ranches and farms, and here in Palo Alto. Mrs. Stanford had a number of leases with Chinese farmers.
6: Jim Mock was one such Chinese worker employed by the Stanfords. He worked as a foreman on their farm and at the university. He helped lead the team of Chinese gardeners who planted the palm trees on Stanford's famous Palm Drive.
7: He was a really gifted supervisor. He was paid well for it, too. And he saved his money, and then he leased some land from Jane, and he did his vegetable farm.
6: Mock was also a leader in his own community, helping other Chinese immigrants find work and land.
8: Because he's a foreman, he employed some of the fellow clansmen, relatives, and whatnot.
6: That's George Chin. He heads San Francisco's Chinatown History and Culture Association.
8: A lot of the Stanford Chinese workers came from a particular place called Wang Yongdou in Cantonese. This is southern part of Guangdong in China.
6: George says that at the start, Chinese land lessees were focused on growing vegetables, first for their own consumption and then for selling locally.
8: And then they discover that they can sell flowers in San Francisco and make a much more profit compared to vegetables.
6: So Mock switched gears, opting for asters and chrysanthemums in lieu of vegetables. Other Chinese immigrants followed suit. It was a gradual transition, taking shape in the early 1900s as the demand for cut flowers started to accelerate. At the same time, Japanese and Italian immigrant farmers were making similar shifts, building their own greenhouses and networks. That's when George's dad, Arthur Y. Chin, came into the picture. He arrived in the United States in 1923, hailing from Guangdong province in China, just like Mock did. And pretty quickly, he got into the flower business, getting a lease in Palo Alto. George spent much of his childhood on the farm, and he still got pictures of the place, including one black and white still of him and his two siblings in front of their house.
8: In the background, you see part of the greenhouse, which is the part of the nursery, and that's where my father grew the flowers. Inside would be various rows of chrysanthemums, various color.
6: George says the business was truly a family operation, and in many ways, his mom was the backbone of it. She worked the fields, helped prepare cut flowers, cooked meals for the crew, and raised three children. As a kid, George pitched in too, helping his parents with the hard work of flower growing.
8: So when I was a teenager, there's a little bit of resentment because I cannot go to after-school sports. I cannot join any sports club or after-school activity because I have to be home working.
6: He'd help build and repair greenhouses and pick buds on growing flower bushes to make sure only the biggest mum would bloom. George says he remembers his dad packing up their family truck with fresh-cut flowers to sell at the wholesaler. He'd also collect some other farmers' flowers to take with him. It was just one of many ways this group of Chinese-American growers looked out for each other.
8: In order to protect each other and fought against the competitions, the Chinese growers actually form a Bay Area Chrysanthemum Growers Association.
6: By the late 1970s, one report shows that the association had grown to nearly 140 Chinese growers. The blueprint Mock and other enterprising immigrants laid out had really taken shape.
7: These growers had essentially self-organized into cooperatives so that they could, in fact, afford mass shipping.
6: Stanford archaeologist Laura Jones again.
7: This is you providing thousands of flowers that are packed into a semi-trailer truck, refrigerated truck, with other growers' flowers, right? And going off to wholesalers somewhere. But they're banding together to access mass markets.
6: And those markets, both local and around the country, wanted chrysanthemums.
7: In large part for corsages, which is a tradition we don't really follow as much anymore. It's really rare, but it was huge, huge between 1920 and about 1960. Men wore corsages as well as women. It was just a major market.
6: If you dig up pictures of old Cal versus Stanford football games and zoom in on the spectators, you'll see them. White chrysanthemum corsages with a pipe cleaner shaped into a red S, and a yellow version with a blue C for Cal.
7: And we found these ads in the local newspapers and in the student newspaper for chrysanthemum corsages. They were about the big game, and so there'll be a drawing of a, you know, a pretty girl with a giant corsage with a big S on it for the big game.
6: Cut flowers for your dining room table and for all other occasions were also popular. At every step, as new business opportunities arose, the Chinese growers worked together to take advantage.
7: The small growers on these small farms are banding together. They buy warehouses near train lines, right? They buy warehouses at the airport together because, I mean, what person with 6 acres is going to buy a hangar at the airport?
6: That cooperation helped the industry scale. And it also gave immigrants a chance at upward mobility.
7: One of the things that's interesting about flower growing, it's also true for vegetable farms, is that you can make a living with a fairly small acreage. You could be running a multifamily operation on 6 leased acres. That's real opportunity, right, for immigrants to come in and start something for their families.
6: For George and his family, flower farming was supposed to be a stepping stone, a path to the middle class. And it was.
8: Farming is not easy. I'm sure my father doesn't really want to see his son actually just taking over the business, so to speak.
6: After serving in the U.S. Air Force, George became an engineer. And when his parents retired from flower growing, they just stopped leasing the plot. Today, it's a condo. In the 1980s, it became economical to ship cut flowers from South America. And Bay Area real estate was also starting to get Silicon Valley pricey.
7: So it's like the perfect storm of wiping out these small flower farms.
6: For George, watching this history fade away was sad. But he says the best we can do now is make sure the story is not forgotten. It's part of the reason he's been so excited about the work Laura is doing. Since she first came across that map, she's been researching this history and plans to turn her findings into a digital exhibit called the Forgotten Flowers Project. Last year, Laura and George also helped put on a corsage-making event on Stanford's campus as part of the initiative.
7: We had a lot of some flower growers who came, and it was a joyful event, right, to recover that tradition at Stanford.
6: The corsage-making kits came from a florist in San Francisco's Chinatown. White chrysanthemums, pipe cleaners to make the Stanford S, and instruction sheets. About 200 people showed up to take part.
8: It's kind of exciting because you are seeing people really intense of learning from the past. I think there's certain joy to be able to pass down this tradition.
6: Corsage making has always been an intricate art form. Arranging fresh-cut flowers and carefully trimmed leaves into a balanced and wearable composition. And at the event, it also offered crafters a way to connect with a not-so-distant past, when Stanford's campus and the area surrounding it were blooming with flower farms, and chrysanthemum fields were king.
9: That was KQED reporter Gabriella Glick in Palo Alto. And that's it for the California Report magazine. We're a production of KQED in San Francisco. Our senior editor is Victoria Mauleon. Susie Racho is our director producer. Our engineer is Brendan Willard with help from Christopher Beal. And I'm Sasha Coca. This is the California Report magazine. Your state, your stories.
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11: All things considered from NPR News on the way next. First, let's check traffic. A big slowdown in Woodside. Here's Gretchen Lancour.
12: For 280 in the northbound direction after Woodside Road, a two-car crash pushed over to the right shoulder now, but traffic is slow from Alpine Road. And in San Rafael, a crash for 101 northbound at Lucas Valley Road has cleared from the two right lanes over to the bus pad, but traffic is still struggling. It's heavy from Sir Francis Drake. Gretchen Lancour for KQED.
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13: The EAC does not ever touch a ballot. It's not counting the ballots. It's not making the rules for how any American is voting.
14: President Trump cleans house at the Election Assistance Commission, drawing condemnation from Democrats and voting rights advocates.
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14: I'm Mary Louise Kelly.
15: And I'm Scott Detrow. Ahead this hour, the latest on a deadly ICE operation in Houston.
16: My clients will forever be physically and emotionally scarred by this killing.
14: Also, what's at stake for Iran in the U.S.-Iran standoff?
15: And as we gear up for another big soccer weekend, here is a question. How come the world's two biggest countries by population didn't send teams to the World Cup?
14: Our colleagues asked kids in China and India, do you even know there's a World Cup happening?
17: I got to know from you that there is a World Cup happening now.
15: Those stories and more are coming up after this newscast.
18: Live from NPR News in Washington, I'm Janine Herbst. Graham Plattner has formally withdrawn from Maine's U.S. Senate race less than a week after a former romantic partner accused him of rape. Kevin Miller with Maine Public Radio has more.
19: Plattner said Wednesday night that he planned to drop out, but the progressive Democrat waited 2 days to file the official paperwork. His withdrawal letter doesn't mention the accusations against him, which he has repeatedly denied. Instead, Plattner wrote that his overwhelming primary victory shows Maine voters support the ideals at the center of his populist campaign, such as Medicare for All, ending so-called forever wars, and stopping billionaires from buying elections. And he said by withdrawing, he was seeking to, quote, further the movement we have built. Maine's Democratic Party now has about 2 weeks to select a new nominee to challenge Republican Senator Susan Collins this fall. For NPR News, I'm Kevin Miller.
18: A new UN report says 120 million women and girls around the world are in need of basic assistance and protection. But the aid organizations that are meant to help them are running out of money because of aid cuts from the U.S. and other countries. NPR's Fatma Tanis has more.
20: UN researchers surveyed hundreds of organizations serving women and girls in 52 countries, many of them in crisis. Since the Trump administration's aid cuts in 2025, the report says women who live in remote areas or unstable environments have seen a decrease in basic services like education, health, food, and water. Many of the groups reported that women and girls also face sharp increases in mental health distress, school dropouts, gender-based violence, and forced marriages. At the same time, aid groups say severe budget shortfalls have led to major layoffs within their organizations and impending closures. Fatma Tanis, NPR News.
18: Spain has joined France by winning its quarterfinal match and has advanced to the Final Four in the World Cup. Steve Futterman has more.
21: Spain, which was one of the pre-World Cup favorites, is on its way to the semifinals after a 2-1 win over Belgium. Spain jumped out to a 1-0 lead in the 30th minute. Then 11 minutes later, Belgium scored. It was the first goal allowed by Spain in this entire World Cup. It looked like the match would go into extra time, but